0: remember a incident near Nasser Hospital when I was there in August to September. And there, we saw children. My coworker and I were looking off the balcony, and we saw these children near Nasser playing with kites. Children playing with kites. And we heard an airstrike and immediately ran downstairs to the trauma bay because we knew there would be, casualties coming in. Sure enough, these children doing something so benign as playing kites, playing. There was an airstrike, and that shrapnel had killed multiple children that were brought in. And I remember a 10 or 12-year-old child coming in, and he had a spray of just superficial marks on his chest. And when I put an ultrasound to him, he was dead on arrival. There was a piece of shrapnel that had injured his heart, and he died from something called a cardiac tamponade. And it, you know, that that's what these munitions that the, that's what they're designed to do is maximize suffering. But they're not supposed to be used in this way. They're not supposed to be fired and used in areas where there are high civilians, populated in that area. They're supposed to be used in combat fields, where there are no civilians. But it's opposite, again, opposite, perverse.
1: Well, I don't want them used anywhere, and I want to dispute the notion of good, respectable combat fields, but we're out of minutes, and I want to thank you very, very much for what you're doing. Dr. Mimi Sayed is a co-author of the report. We'll have a link up at talkworldradio.org. It's called Lethal Precision Without Accountability, Israeli Government Quadcopter Use in Gaza. Dr. Sayed, thank you very, very much for talking with us on Talk World Radio.
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2: 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Peace is the way.
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4: Welcome to the Climate Hour. I'm your host, Bob Grove. Today, we're going to talk about the future of the Amazon rainforest and Brazilian democracy. As is often the case around the world, when an elected government doesn't care about the environment you live in, it's not going to care about your right to vote. Elected officials are more interested in taking money from the oil lobbies than they are in saving billions of people's lives are not going to let something as trivial as your right to vote stop them from getting richer. We're already seeing this in the United States, where the elimination of all federal climate programs is the opening act to the restriction and eventual elimination of U.S. voting rights. Where a U.S. government that chooses to ignore the majority of its citizens that want renewable energy, carbon reduction, the protection of our federal parks and lands, that's a government that will equally ignore the same majority on issues of constitutional rights, freedom of speech, and even their citizenship. Don't get me wrong. If you vote the way they want, your vote will be counted. If you vote in a state that supports common sense climate policies, your vote will be delayed, lost, or disqualified. Brazil faces similar challenges where one party wants to extract and exploit the environment while another is more likely to preserve and sustain it. Unlike the United States, Brazil is home to one of the 9 global climate tipping points. And by global climate tipping point, scientists mean an ecosystem that is so significant to the Earth's weather systems that its collapse will lead to the inevitable global change of Earth's weather and food systems. That global climate tipping point is the Amazon rainforest. The Amazon rainforest is not only one of the Earth's largest natural sequestration engines, removing carbon from the air, but its natural transpiration, that's the evaporation of moisture from its leaves. This transpiration drives rainfall thousands of miles away, including throughout the United States' Midwestern region. The Amazon rainforest is not only threatened by global warming, but it's also threatened by deforestation. Brazil's adoption of common sense forest management and climate policies have the potential to save the Amazon. Its continued deforestation has the potential to turn far-flung regions, including the United States Midwest, into deserts. We're joined today on Zoom by Claudio Angelo. Claudio is the International Policy Coordinator at the Observatorio do Clima, Brazil's climate observatory, composed of a network of over 170 civil society organizations. Claudio has worked as an environmental journalist for over two decades. He's a former science editor at the newspaper Folha de São Paulo and has published in Nature magazine and Scientific American. His 2016 book titled The Death Spiral, How Humanity Altered the Climate Machine, was awarded as Science Book of the Year in Brazil. His latest book is The Silence of the Chainsaw, when Brazil decided to save the Amazon. Hola, Claudio.
5: Hey, Bob. Thanks for having me.
4: How important is the Amazon rainforest to Brazil?
5: Well, the Amazon is about half of the Brazilian territory, so it's a huge chunk of the country. The Amazon is responsible for basically the rain we get in most of Brazil, including, you know, the areas where our agriculture is mostly done. It's the Midwest Brazil and the Southeast part of the country. So, and of course, the Amazon has a huge cultural importance to Brazil. It's the home of several dozens of indigenous peoples with more than 200 native languages. So it's an unbelievable richness of culture and history. We have ancient archaeological sites and, of course, a biodiversity that is worth on its own. So it's quite crucial for Brazil that this region exists and that it's able to keep the forest it has. It's still mostly forested. We have lost about 20-something percent of the native vegetation. That's a good 800,000 square kilometers that we lost, most of it in the last 50 years, in my lifetime, basically. So it's really, really a special and vital place for Brazil and for not only Brazil, for the whole of South America. And as you were saying in your introduction, to the whole world, because it's just too big not to be missed if it was gone.
4: Is the average Brazilian aware of the Amazon's importance on a global climate system basis?
5: That's a good question. Yes and no. People are usually aware of the importance of the Amazon. Better educated people know about the link between the Amazon and the rains that feed our agriculture and our electricity system, because Brazil has a lot of hydropower dams, and those dams are fed by rivers, which are fed by the moisture, the rain that comes from this huge chunk of the country. The average Brazilian would go as far as, you know, having a grasp about the importance of this region to the global climate.
4: I was looking at your SAG, your greenhouse gas emission estimation system, which has a lot of data tracking emissions in Brazil over the last 30 years. I noticed there's a sector called change of land and forest use, and that sector is consistently Brazil's largest emitter. But I mean, this surprises me. I mean, we're talking about 2 to 5 times more emissions than agriculture or energy, 10 to 15 times more emissions than the industrial sector. What is change of land and forest use, and why is it such a large emitter?
5: It's deforestation. Put it simply, deforestation, it responds for about half of our gross carbon emissions every year. Brazil, even though in the last 4 years has reduced the rate of deforestation, both in the Amazon and in our other critically endangered biome, the Cerrado, which is Brazil's central savanna, which is probably the big ecosystem in the world that has been has seen the fastest rate of destruction. Half of the Cerrado was gone in like 50 years, compared to about 20% of the Amazon. So we are, even though we did reduce deforestation, we are still the country in the world that cuts down more forests in an absolute basis every year. So, and our electricity system, and that's an important difference to places like the US, Canada, Europe, China, basically everywhere except for Congo and Indonesia. Our electricity system is mostly renewable. About 90% of Brazil's electricity comes either from, you know, those new renewables, solar, wind, or hydropower, which leaves us with big emissions from greenhouse gas burning in transportation. But that's nothing compared to what we lose every year and we emit every year in greenhouse gases from cutting down forests and savannas in this country. It's like a billion tons, gross tons of carbon dioxide every year.
4: You've mentioned 20% of the forest gone a couple times. I've talked to other scientists on the show about the Amazon, and they seem to think that if we reach 24-25% deforestation, that the forest will collapse. At that point, it's no longer able to stabilize its own ecosystem, and the trees will just naturally start dying because, you know, there's not enough transpiration to keep the whole thing going. Is that what you're seeing?
5: Unfortunately, yes, but fortunately not all over the place. One specific portion of the Amazon, that's the southwest of the biome, is already a net source of greenhouse gases. What's been happening is, in this particular area, the dry season is longer. We are getting more fires. The fire season is longer. We're getting more intense fires. And in El Nino years, like the one we had a couple of years ago, 2023, 2024, and we are about to get this year, we get so much burning that the forest is just not able to recover before it's hit again by fire. So what happens is when you look at the carbon balance over a period of time in this area, you get net emissions.
4: My perception is that a lot of the deforestation is driven by the cattle industry wanting to increase cattle production and beef exports. Is that true?
5: Most of it, and it's a complicated reality because a lot of the deforestation we get in the Amazon today is not done by those cattle industries or by soybean farmers to export. It's done by criminal gangs whose goal is to seize the largest possible area of public land in order to, you know, cut down the forest and sell it later. Because the way it works in Brazil, 1 hectare of land with forest will be sold for X dollars. And 1 hectare of land without forest, with pasture, is worth at least 5 times more. So it's big money being made by those gangs. But of course, the product of this theft of public property is always, it always ends up in the hands of a cattle rancher. So it is fair to say that ranching is the key driver of deforestation because it's the key activity that uses the land where you had rainforest. And it's much more than agriculture. You also get deforestation for grain in Brazil. And there is a critical thing going on here today, which is the soy moratorium. 20 years ago, there was a voluntary agreement by those big soybean traders not to buy soybeans from recently deforested areas in the Amazon. And that deal was undone this year, 2026, because of the, and that's when we start to get into Brazilian politics. Some state governors in some Amazonian states passed legislation punishing farmers that met the demands of the soy moratorium. Weird as it seems, and especially if you consider the fact that, you know, the right wing in Brazil takes pride on being very liberal on the economy. but at the same time, those very liberal people are not allowing farmers to adhere to voluntary environmental agreements. So they're being punished with extra tax. And in the end, this legislation has led to farmers disengaging and to industries disengaging from the soy moratorium. So even though we do have deforestation for soy, corn, cotton, most of it is still done for cattle ranching.
4: The upcoming Brazilian elections, how will they affect the future of the Amazon?
5: Two ways. First, by affecting the future of Brazilian democracy. It's no secret that one of the front runners is the son of a guy who is arrested for trying to stage a coup in Brazil. And that's an important difference between Brazil and the United States, by the way. We did arrest the guy who tried to stage a coup, but it's his kid running for president today. The way things work here in the parliament, we have a majority of either right or far right parties in both houses. So if Mr. Bolsonaro Jr. gets elected, he will have a parliamentary majority. Not only that, he will be able to nominate at least three or four justices in the Supreme Court. Plus, with a majority in the Senate, he can also impeach justices in the Supreme Court. So what is fair to assume is that Brazil, if this guy gets elected, will become a competitive autocracy. I can't go as far as saying like the United States is right now. You still get you still get to vote in November, hopefully. But it's very concerning for the future of democracy in Brazil. And without democracy, without the legislation we have in place, especially after the Constitution, the 88 Constitution, it will be very hard to keep environmental legislation standing in this country. And even with Lula in the last 4 years, we have seen Congress attacking environmental legislation just because they can, because those far-right parties have a majority. So we have a progressive government, but it's weak. And it really can't keep environmental legislation in place. We, this year, Brazil, the Brazilian Congress, completely killed environmental licensing. The president vetoed most of the articles in this bill that was passed, killing environmental licensing, environmental impact assessments. And his veto was overthrown as if it was nothing, really. So it's crucial that democracy stands for the forest. And the other way this election is crucial for the future of the Amazon, of course, if you look at what happened in Bolsonaro Sr.'s government, we had the biggest increase in deforestation rates over a single presidential term ever since satellite measurements began in the late 1980s. And this guy, Bolsonaro Jr., as a senator, has tried to pass legislation basically killing what we call legal reservation. In Brazil, every private property

0: his candidacy are the same that backed up his dad. So we have illegal miners, cattle ranchers, those gangs of, you know, loggers and that take pride in portraying themselves as honest workers, but are really into mining resources from our natural ecosystems and really invading public forests and selling it for profit. So this bunch will be back in power should Mr. Bolsonaro Jr. Get elected. And if he gets elected, it will be very hard to predict what happens next. If we will, this may be an exaggeration right now, but then again, we're talking about a majority in Congress and the Supreme Court. So we can't really know if we'll ever get to vote again in Brazil.
1: Do you see a connection between environmental issues and democratic rights?
0: Yes, because if you look at Brazil, the forces that backed up our military regime from 1964 to 1985 were basically the same forces that got to a brief period in power between 2019 and 2022 with Bolsonaro. And it's people who resent the democratic changes brought by the Constitution. Things like it's a constitutional demand in Brazil that private property serves a social function. And it's something those people are not very comfortable with. Indigenous rights was something brought to Brazil by the Constitution. And of course, if you look at the amount of land set aside as indigenous lands, mostly in the Amazon, it's 13% of Brazilian territory. So it's a very valuable reserve of land that those people want to grab to themselves. So I think, yes, it's fair to say that environmental rights and democracy go hand in hand because, and I think that holds true for places like Colombia and Peru as well, because, and Argentina, because the mentality of the non-democratic governments in the 60s, 70s, up to the 80s was basically a national developmentist mentality, and you know, natural ecosystems were at most a nuisance, something that was on the way of progress. And I think this mentality has stayed with those people up to the current time.
1: You talked about Bolsonaro's past presidency and his impact on the rainforest. What about Lula's recent presidencies? How successful have they been at slowing deforestation?
0: Well, in the first Lula administration, in the first two Lula administrations, Brazil developed a package of public policy that did manage to bring deforestation down by quite a lot, by 83% over a decade. So, and that's, you know, that's a way of understanding how wasteful was our and how absurd was our deforestation pattern before that. When I began covering environmental issues as a journalist by the turn of the century, many people thought that deforestation was something Brazil was, you know, doomed to live with. It was something people thought that was not something you could actually control, let alone reduce, because the economy had its own dynamics, and of course the area is huge. Inspections are very hard to carry out over 4 million square kilometers. And so, you know, public policies can can prevent a disaster, but can't really make a difference on the overall trends of deforestation. And the Lula administrations proved those people wrong. If we had the right set of policies, and if we have dissuasion policies, like you send inspectors to the field and they seize cattle from those illegal cattle farms, all the ranchers in the area will, you know, take their cattle away from public lands. So the effect goes way beyond that specific inspection operation. The other very important thing was to prevent, and that should be a no-brainer, but it took us 40 years to arrive to that policy. You keep illegal ranchers from getting access to credit. And that was a huge thing, because when they feel it in the pocket, they stop deforesting. After that, we lost control of deforestation over the Dilma years, over the presidency of Michel Temer, and of course, during the Bolsonaro years, it went, you know, beyond anything we could imagine. But then, if you do most of the stuff you did in the first time you got to reduce deforestation, you can still do it again. And Lula has just done it again. This year, we will have one of the lowest, and maybe the lowest, accumulated deforestation rate in Brazilian history. So I would say Lula did fairly well. And most importantly, it did it while increasing production of both grain and beef to record levels.
1: You're listening to The Climate Hour. I'm your host, Bob Grove. We're speaking with Claudio Angelo about the future of the Amazon rainforest and Brazilian democracy. You've mentioned the United States several times in context of what's happening. Do you see parallels between current U.S. climate policies and Brazilian politics?
0: Yes, climate has become the subject of a cultural war in Anglo-Saxon countries, the United States in particular. And in principle, we would have no reason for that to be this way. If you look at the first cap and trade bill in the U.S., it was a bipartisan bill. After the Tea Party movement, climate became an ideological battleground in the U.S. Again, for no big reason, apparently, because, you know, the atmosphere is not Democrat or Republican or right-wing or left-wing. But this same twisted ideology was imported by the Brazilian alt-right. And the whole Bolsonaro movement is also based on climate denial for reasons I can only imagine. And when the Brazilian far right aligns itself automatically with the US, with the Trump administration, we get, well, the results you can imagine. And during the Bolsonaro years, we had climate deniers, we had an attempt to dismantle the environment ministry, a fairly advanced attempt to kill federal climate governance in Brazil, and they did that to a fair extent. Those policies and this governance had to be rebuilt over the last 4 years. So, yes, to answer your question, there is a direct link between this far right we have today and the kind of anti-climate, anti-science ideology that's prevailing in the Trump administration in the U.S. today.
1: You mentioned climate denialism. You recently wrote an article on COP Central arguing that U.S. President Trump is not climate denier. You say he's something worse. Tell us about that.
0: You know, if you look at Trump's obsession with the Arctic, with Greenland, and it's obvious that the Arctic can only be a security problem, assuming that is it is a security problem for the United States, if you accept that the ice is gone in the Arctic Ocean and sea routes are being open in summer. And, you know, that wasn't God. That was global warming that did that. So, and the other thing is, if you want Greenland for its critical minerals, you are also assuming that those critical minerals will be used for something other than, you know, drones and missile guiding systems, maybe for energy applications. So I think that the Trump, and maybe the reason why my friend John Watts says part of Trump's motivations is that he lost the competition with China for renewable energy technology. So what I feel is that, you know, this return to imperial style geopolitics in the Trump era may be an attempt, you know, a huge hedging operation to get control of critical mineral resources for some point in the future where, you know, renewable energy will be the only game in town. And if the U.S. can't compete on technology, at least it will have the resources. But that's, you know, the speculation. I don't know that for a fact. But it doesn't seem to me a typical case of a climate denier that says, oh, no, there's nothing going on in the Arctic, and we can't just abandon that area as we did ever since the end of the Cold War. It's not the case. You know, the increased security issues he's raising in the Arctic are, again, a tacit assumption that the Arctic has changed.
1: What are your thoughts on the recent U.S. military strike on Venezuela and capture of the president and his wife? What are the climate implications of the United States intervening in Venezuela?
0: Well, he didn't even try to disguise, right? He said outright, we are doing it for the oil, to get control of the world's biggest oil reserves. I think that's okay for them for now, but at some point, he may have to deal with the fact that most of this oil will remain unburnable as the world moves away from fossil fuels, in part thanks to Trump himself, because and maybe he deserves that Nobel Prize in the end, Bob, because the way this war on Iran, you know, changed the minds in several governments all around the world to protect themselves from the volatility of oil prices and oil fluxes by moving away from oil. And of course, we know many countries are doing everything. They're both increasing their own oil and gas production. They're looking for alternative sources on oil and gas. But countries are also betting heavily on renewables. India is performing surprisingly well on renewables. Ethiopia has just, you know, banned imports of internal combustion engines. Ethiopia today can only import electric vehicles. There are very interesting moves in African countries, in Latin America, in Asia, and of course in Europe, around renewables, which is something I could not predict before February this year. We knew that China was flooding the world with cheap renewables, but this war, I think, has managed to increase the pace of the adoption of renewables in a way that I don't think even the Chinese could predict.
1: Trump-endorsed right-wing politician recently became Colombia's president. Am I correct? That's the seventh right-wing politician to take office in Latin America since the start of Trump's second term. Is Latin America going MAGA?
0: They call it the blue tide. Unfortunately, Latin America is pretty much going MAGA. And that also has to do with a proxy cold war between the United States and China. And the elections in Brazil this year are a key battleground, because when Trump begins overtaxing his friends, he makes everybody jump on the lap of China, of course. And he's trying to stop this movement by getting his allies elected in countries like Colombia. And Colombia, unfortunately, Colombia was a leader on environmental and policy, climate policies, on fossil fuel transition in Latin America. And that's all coming undone now during the presidency of this guy, De La Espriella. Brazil and Mexico are different cases. He didn't get to elect a far-right politician in Mexico, but Mexico is very close to the U.S. economically, just because of what they say. Mexico is too far away from God and too close to the U.S. The Mexican writer Octavio Paz used to say that. And so the Mexican economy is very much integrated to the United States economy. And so Mexico is not as close to China as other countries in the region, and as Brazil certainly is right now. China is by far Brazil's biggest trade partner today, and I don't see that trend being reversed anytime soon. So Latin America going MAGA is also a way for the U.S. to try to counter China's growing influence in Latin American economy. And whatever happens with the upcoming Brazilian elections will be, you know, a key moment of that geopolitical chess game. And of course, Mr. Bolsonaro Jr. has already promised to open up all of our critical mineral reserves to the U.S. If he gets elected. And I think that's a very powerful, attractive to Mr. Marco Rubio to try to interfere with elections here.
1: So let's shift our focus here. Let's talk about the Observatorio do Clima. What is the Climate Observatory?
0: It's a network, a big network. We are today 172 organizations. What we do is mostly act as a watchdog of federal climate policy. And the key thing we do, you know, our claim to fame is this system for estimating Brazil's emissions every year, which is something the federal government never did. So civil society had to do instead. And by, of course, by knowing how much Brazil emits every year, we can know how good climate policy is, how well it's working, and how far are we from meeting our climate targets. So that's basically what we did up until the Bolsonaro administration, when we also started doing climate litigation, because, you know, the Supreme Court used to be the place where the buck stopped in Brazil in environmental legislation. Right now, we have quite a few lawsuits in the Supreme Court on attempts to dismantle environmental legislation that are being examined by the Supreme Court. Many of those lawsuits were initiated by our coalition. We became Latin America's biggest climate strategic litigator.
1: So the Climate Observatory is acting as a federal watchdog. I've read that Lula's Minister of Agriculture and Minister of Foreign Affairs wrote a letter to EU politicians trying to stop the enforcement of the EU's deforestation regulation. How'd the observatory respond to that?
0: We, furiously. We are basically lobbying, and it's not only us. It's us and Indigenous Peoples Movement in Brazil. We are in full support of the UDR because there's no real economic reason why those farmers should not comply with European law. And what happens oftentimes in Brazil is that, you know, the easiest way is to try and use your lobbying power as the agribusiness sector, which has been very powerful in Brazil for the past 526 years, use their lobbying power to prevent, try to delay, loiter and prevent legislation from being enacted. And of course, our foreign policy will always be very sensitive to the needs of agribusiness. But there is no real economic reason why Brazil shouldn't comply. You know, African countries with small farms, family properties, not very technified, if you talk about, you know, cocoa farmers in West Africa, those guys have reason to lobby for a flexible implementation of the UDR because they will incur on extra cost. So Europe needs to be wary of that and tailor the implementation of the legislation so as not to put those farmers in much trouble. But that's not the case with soybean farmers in Brazil who have, you know, 80,000 hectare properties. They can do it. And by complying with the European legislation, they will also show to the world something that they claim all the time, very proudly, that Brazil's agribusiness is the most sustainable in the world. So yes, if it's the most sustainable in the world, you can just comply with the UDR and you will have, you know, a rubber stamp on your production that it is indeed very sustainable. So sustainable that you can sell to Europe. And if you can sell to Europe, you can sell pretty much to anyone. So it would be a great, you know, proxy for a sustainability rubber stamp on those commodity chains. But then again, it's easier to lobby against it. And if you want it, you want it. And if you don't, you will eventually comply. That's what always happens in Brazilian agribusiness when they're faced with new regulations, be them labor or environmental or whatever. They will push against it and then they will comply. So let's see what happens in the coming months as legislation in Europe becomes functional, but I bet they will comply.
1: You're the coordinator of international policy. I believe that's your title at the observatory. What does that job entail?
0: Lots of meetings with diplomats. We try to shift our climate diplomacy towards preventing this planet from baking under 2.3 or 3 or 4 degree global warming. We are now in the implementation phase of the Paris Agreement. So it's basically up to each country to both implement their already made commitments and increase the ambition of those commitments. Because if we just implement the things we have, we're going to end up close to 3 degrees. We do need to get those temperatures down from wherever they reach in the century as close to 1.5 degrees as we can, because people are dying and people will die.
1: Civil society is fundamental. Can you talk about that?
0: Yes, and that has to do with our previous conversation about democracy. Governments are, by nature, conservative. And when you have new problems, such as the environmental crisis, the biodiversity crisis, the climate crisis, those problems are quite new. We, even though we have known about the effects of greenhouse gas accumulation on temperatures since the late 19th century, the actual effects of the climate disruption only became evident in the past, I don't know, 50 years maybe. So it's a new problem, and conservative instances such as governments are very bad at dealing with novel issues. That's why you need forces in society that are able to, first of all, to be in the frontier of knowledge. That's why you need science. And also forces in society that can, you know, access the frontier of knowledge that science is bringing, and bring it back to the whole of society. And that's why you need a strong civil society, because you need this nexus between knowledge about the novel issues and how to deal with them eventually, and getting this knowledge into public policy. And I think the way civil society has acted in Brazil over the past 30 to 40 years is a great example of how you get scientific knowledge into policy. It was basically a work of civil society to get the new science on deforestation, on forest management, translated into Lula 1 and 2 administration policies to curb deforestation. Brazil is a special case because of Rio 92, the UN Sustainable Development Conference, our environmental civil society has always been very strong and well-funded and very well-connected to the universities and the press. And that's how we, as a field, managed to make such a huge contribution to the forestry debate. The government by itself would have never probably arrived at this policy kit I was talking about if it wasn't for academia and civil society and pressure through the news media to get those policies in place. Again, it all boils down again to democracy, because in order to have those policies, in order to have those issues tackled, you need a free-thinking academia, you need a free press that's able to put pressure on government, and you need civil society to work as a connection between academia, the media, and officials.
1: We've already talked about your observatory's greenhouse gas emissions platform, ESAG. The observatory has several other very powerful initiatives. Can you talk to us about your Monitor 2045?
0: We monitor 100 and something policies in the federal administration that have to do with climate change one way or the other. So it's transport policy that's important for adaptation in the cities, urban adaptation policies, the way banks lend money to agribusiness, all those policies are being monitored basically to see if they are being implemented the way the government promised to implement. And we call it 2045 because it's the year when we believe Brazil could be carbon negative.
1: What is fakebook.eco?
0: Fakebook.eco is a fact-checking platform focused on environmental fact-checking. Of course, it was quite active in the Bolsonaro administration, where they produce at least one big lie per day on the environment. Not so much now during the current administration, but Facebook will be great again in the election campaign that has just kicked in. So we'll probably see Facebook around in the coming months. Hopefully not in the coming years, but at least in the coming months.
1: Tell us about Eventos Extremos.
0: Initially three people, and we put this band together to play a gig at COP21 in Paris. Of course, we never played in Paris, but we've been, you know, doing stuff ever since. We did play in a big event at COP30 last year. And also last year, we dropped the record. It's called 2 Degrees, and it's around on streaming platforms. And yeah, we, as the band's name already says, most of our songs are about climate change. I believe we are the first, probably only, band in Brazil with climate change as the key theme.
1: Well, thank you for joining us today. Where can our listeners go to learn more about your work?
0: Well, our website, oc.eco.br, and we are also on Instagram. That's slightly more complicated, Observatorio do Clima. That's our Instagram handle.
1: And Extremos Eventos, you say they're on all major streaming platforms, can find your new album there?
0: Yes, the album is on all major streaming platforms. It's called Eventos Extremos 2 Degrees.
1: Thank you. And thank you to our listeners. 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

0: Today on Against the Grain, Jessica Mitford revived muckraking journalism in the United States, shaping generations of investigative writers who followed her. She also lived a committed life on the left, despite her ultra-reactionary English upper-class origins.
1: When my sisters became fascist, which they did, I, by this time, had become very much involved in pacifism and this kind of thing. And everything I knew about the fascists revolted me, and I turned tail the other way and decided to be an anti-fascist.
0: Carla Kaplan argues that Mitford is a woman for our times. From the studios of KPFA in Berkeley, California, this is Against the Grain on Pacifica Radio. I'm Sasha Lilly. The English aristocratic Mitford sisters have been the subject of a vast output of literature and film. Unity was a Nazi and a friend of Hitler, while Diana married the leader of British fascism, Oswald Mosley. Yet the one sister who has not received the same attention was the most radical, Jessica Mitford, known as Decca, who transformed American journalism with books like The American Way of Death. Carla Kaplan has set out to rectify that omission with her book, Troublemaker, The Fierce, Unruly Life of Jessica Mitford. Kaplan is Distinguished Professor of American Literature and Professor of Women's, Gender, and Sexuality Studies at Northeastern University. Here's my conversation with her. Much has been made of Jessica Mitford's very weird and polarized aristocratic family. And while your book focuses attention beyond the sisters, the Mitford sisters, and her childhood to her activism and journalism over the course of her life, there's obviously no way to skip her background, which was absolutely formative. So let me start by asking you to describe, if you will, her odd childhood.
2: The book starts fairly early on in her family background, because part of my view is that to understand her life and the choices she made, and to truly appreciate how remarkable they were, it's important to understand the background. And I think you use the words weird and polarized, and I agree with them completely. I would add a few others that are sort of key to the background she left behind. Eccentric is part of the family background. Profoundly insular, like they were of their group, they were aristocrats in their insularity. Aristocratic families are often known for insulating themselves from the world, and insularity can be seen as part of the aristocratic social history. But in that, the Mitfords were extreme. Their insularity was carried to all kinds of wild extremes, and the family was very eccentric. And this is true going back to Jessica Mitford's grandfather's generations. Both of her grandfathers were eccentric, notable, extremely right-wing, conservative, and anti-Semitic. And they raised their children, Jessica Mitford's parents, to defend the aristocracy against outsiders and to uphold its most traditionalist conservative values. And in that, Jessica Mitford's parents, in some ways, really quite excelled. Her father, Baron Reedsdale, was a member of parliament. And your listeners are going to think I'm making up the next thing I'm about to say, but it's absolutely true. His official title in parliament was Chancellor of the Drains. And the reason he was the Chancellor of the Drains, which is to say in charge of the parliamentary plumbing, is he was obsessed with a fear that women would try to use the parliamentary bathrooms. And to him, there was few horrors as bad as the idea that a woman might use the bathrooms in Parliament. So he dedicated much of his political career to trying to keep women out of Parliament's bathrooms. He was eccentric in many ways. His manner of dress, the fact that he used his own horses and hounds to chase down his children in something he called the child hunt, which, by the way, the children actually loved, but the villagers were terrified and appalled and concerned for the children's welfare. Their mother was, if anything, even more eccentric. And I know, having just laid out some of his eccentricities, that's a lot to say, but she was. She grew up without a mother herself. Her mother died when she was barely an adolescent. And her father did not do the normal thing. The normal thing would have taken the children and given them over to governesses and nannies. He didn't do that. Instead, he installed them all on his yacht and took them on an around-the-world sailing cruise, which involved all kinds of craziness, including the death of their beloved dog and an affair with the children's governess, which resulted in a child, hurricanes, droughts, vermin, food poisoning. But it fed into a kind of natural intolerance that was part of Sydney's makeup. And she brooked no nonsense from anybody and was sort of disengaged from everyone. Neither of the parents were in any sense what we would call hands-on. They were very disengaged from the children, not terribly interested in children or their view or, in fact, their needs. They did, of course, hire nannies and governesses, and they used a system of homeschooling, which they handed over to the governesses. Both of the parents were adamant that none of their six daughters could have an education. There was also a son. He does not receive a great deal of attention. Tom was killed in Burma in 1948 in the war. But even if Tom had lived to a ripe old age, I don't think there's any way for him to have stood up as a character against his sisters, who were six of the most peculiar, fascinating, odd, remarkable women in sort of modern history. They were denied any kind of education. So as I said, they had nannies and governesses, but nobody was supervising the nannies and governesses to see what they were doing. So indeed, the governesses would take the children into the schoolroom, where apparently they were left to their own devices to read or play as they saw fit. And the most well-remembered governess, well-remembered by all six of the Mitford girls, as the sisters were always known, used to take the girls into town. So the family grew up in the Cotswolds, which is an idyllic, rolling, gorgeous, very pastoral part of the English countryside, with beautiful, cold, clear-flowing rivers and small, rolling hills. And all of the buildings are made out of this honey-colored stone, which glows at sunrise and sunset. It's really visually a little bit of a paradise. And the family, as the wealthy aristocrats, owned the entire village. So nobody in the village was a peer. The girls were thrown back completely on one another for their sense of storytelling and play and language and their education. The governesses they all remember most, there was one in particular, would take the girls into the village almost daily to teach the girls what she called a little bit of jiggery pokery, which was shoplifting. So, I mean, this is hardly an education. But they did have an extremely large library. It had been their grandfather's on their father's side. The family had inherited Barty Mitford's vast library, and the children were free to peruse it at will. They were all great readers. They were what today we might call girl readers, which is to say the kinds of girls and young women who are never seen without a book, who always have a book with them, and who between any activity are sort of madly turning pages. They were that kind of reader, all of them. But they didn't just read children's literature. They read whatever they liked. So they read political theory and philosophy and fiction of every sort, including fiction inappropriate for young readers, and poetry and drama. And then they wrote their own stories, and they wrote their own plays, and they wrote their own political theories. So they were thrown back on one another and on themselves, and they formed what a neighbor insistently used to call a savage little tribe. They were very willful young women, and they were playful, but there was also a kind of savagery to their play. They were all fierce teases. Their wit could be, if turned against each other, their wit could be quite vicious. They were all very, very witty, and they invented stories and words to complete languages in which they became fluent, that they could speak at will in front of the grown-ups. The grown-ups had no idea what they were talking about. So quite brilliant, but denied any kind of outlet. So every one of them reached up into thin air and pulled down an imaginary future. But what made them partly so famous, and they were very famous in their day, I think they remain famous now, is that they were very beautiful. All of them were exceptionally beautiful. But they were also very driven. So here they were without outlets, without education. Each of them pulls an imaginary future out of thin air, and every single one of them realizes that imaginary future. So that's her background.
0: And of course, Jessica Mitford writes about that background in her first and celebrated book, Hans and Rebels. The sisters took very different paths, but Jessica Mitford really took the most distinct one in that out of this, you know, odd, highly insular background, the family was deeply right-wing. How did she end up becoming a radical, having her sympathies firmly on the left, coming out of this very strange milieu?
2: Part of what makes her so fascinating, I think, is that she was, on the one hand, so very different from her family. She's the only left-winger in the family, and by a lot, she's the only progressive or left-winger. She's the only one with a sense of social justice, with a sense of fairness. She was that very young child who looked around her and said, "Wait a minute. Something is wrong here. Why do we have so much and everybody around us has next to nothing? This doesn't make any sense." She was that kid in a milieu in which none of the other children and the parents and the cousins, nobody seemed to notice or make anything of that social difference, which to her always struck her as both wrong and absurd. And she called her place in that family a lonely opposition. She was very much aware, even early on, that she was an outlier. And one of the interesting questions is, in a very insular family of people who all look at the world the same way and who take their wealth and their privilege and their status for granted, what causes one person and one person only to go the other way? And there's a certain sense in which we'll never fully be able to answer that question, because it is one of the great mysteries in families. But there's also a sense in which, in Jessica Mitford's case, we can trace that lonely opposition from extremely early on. Indeed, we can trace it from the time she's just a 4 or 5 year old, with that keen sense of social fairness. Now, that is something that many young children have. You can watch young children at play, and if a young child is playing with 2 insects, you can watch them treat the 2 insects identically. And if they do this to one insect, they feel they have to do it to the other. Now, most children outgrow that. And certainly the children of the aristocracy are never encouraged to lean into that sense of equality or fairness. Jessica Mitford never outgrew it. And she was aware of being an outlier when she was only 11 years old. She went to her local bank. The bank was named Drummond's. And she opened what she and the bank called her running away account. Capital R, capital A, capital A. And whenever she got an extra penny, she put it into the running away account because she was determined to escape. She lived a life that almost everybody would envy. And today, the Cotswolds, well, they're actually in danger of being completely ruined because the tourist explosion is so extreme. Unfortunately, many of the tourists

0: course, our Americans are buying up vast swaths of the Cotswolds as second homes and inns and, you know, horse ranches. But they've always been a very desirable area, an area that people love. Jessica Mitford referred to it as that dread place, by which she meant dreadful. So what other people loved, she disdained, and she wanted to get away. And at 19, she did run away. She took out her running away account, which was then £50, and used it to escape. And part of what makes her so interesting is that she was the lone escapee. But it's also the way for the rest of her life, even though she put that background behind her, and she very determinedly put it behind her and eschewed it and gave up her wealth and her privilege and status, and yet she always used it. She knew exactly how to use an aristocratic British background to get what she wanted as an American communist and American activist. And it's part of what makes her so very intriguing to follow.
1: Well, tell us about that escape, which involved her second cousin, who happened to be Winston Churchill's nephew.
0: So she had been planning to escape, and she was lamenting the fact that she didn't know any runaways. Now, of course, she didn't know any runaways. She's raised in a completely insular world in which most people want to do nothing but hunker down. Most people don't want to run away from that world. So she's looking for a runaway. And she has her eye for some time on her second cousin, Esmond Romilly, who she has never met. Now, she knows all about Esmond Romilly. He's actually quite famous. Esmond Romilly is an extraordinary character. He actually published his first book before he turned 16 years of age. He and his brother Giles wrote a book about the English educational system called Out of Bounds. They started an early magazine that was a send-up of the British school system and an attack on it, and they turned it into a book, and they published Out of Bounds before Esmond was even 16. He was mature beyond his years. He ran away quite famously from boarding school. His boarding school was Wellington. And he ran away from Wellington and lived on the streets. He identified as a socialist. He slept on the floor of bookstores. He agitated on the streets during the day. He refused to go to school. And very early, and when he was quite young, Esmond decided to go fight in the Spanish Civil War. And the Spanish Civil War was really the signal political event for progressives of his day. It was not only a war against fascism. What made the Spanish Civil War so remarkable is that people came from all around the globe who had no connections to Spain, no Spanish ancestry, no Spanish relatives, didn't speak Spanish in any way, but they came to Spain from all around the world to fight for democracy and to fight against fascism. Sometimes I look around us now and I think, where are the volunteer brigades for the U.S.? You know, we certainly could use some global support and some help. But people came from all around the globe to fight for democracy in Spain, knowing that they might be injured and knowing that they might die. So as a lesson in solidarity, as a lesson in what my students today call allyship, it was an incredible moment in world history. And Esmond wanted to be part of that moment. He wanted to fight for Spain. Now, like many young men of the aristocracy, he didn't believe that he was destructible. Esmond thought he was indestructible. He didn't think he would die, but he wanted to fight. And he bicycled across the Pyrenees for a week to get to Spain. He finally got there. By the time he'd gotten to Spain, he'd lost all his letters of introduction, his wallet, his identification, all of his money. His bicycle was in tatters, but he did get to Spain. And he got there so early on in the Spanish Civil War, there wasn't even an English brigade yet. So Esmond joins up with a brigade that was Italian and German. It was called the Thalmann Brigade. And the Thalmann fought in some of the worst, bloodiest, most horrific battles of the entire war, in Madrid, in Boadilla. He actually wrote a second book

0: another. They were seated next to each other at dinner, and Jessica Mitford leaned into her cousin Esmond and said, "Are you going back to Spain?" And he said, "I am." And she said, "Will you take me?" And he said, "I will." And that was it. They hatched a wild scheme to deceive her parents. They escaped together to Spain. They fought briefly in the Spanish Civil War. They worked as journalists. They evaded the family's efforts to bring them back to England, which included, in Jessica Mitford's case, sending a destroyer to fetch her back. But they evaded all these efforts. They briefly went back to working class England. They had a young daughter who unfortunately died of measles. She was not yet 6 months old. And then they decided they'd make their way to the United States and they were going to have a grand adventure and they were going to make their fortune and their fame as lecturers on the British aristocracy. Well, that was one of Esmond's wild schemes. Like Jessica Mitford's father, who was a man of wild schemes, Esmond was a man of even more wild schemes. He always had an idea, and frankly, most of his ideas were both fascinating and pretty cockamamie. I mean, he had these crazy ideas. So the lecture series never panned out, but they were hired by the Washington Post to write a series of articles about their so-called madcap adventures. It was Jessica Mitford's first experience of journalism, and she was hooked. She loved doing that. They sold silk stockings door to door. Esmond turned out to be an alarmingly good door to door salesman. Jessica Mitford sold tweeds in the New York World's Fair. Esmond took a 1 week class in bartending in Greenwich Village, and they ended up in Miami, Florida, where they bought partnership in a bar. Well, that was also, I probably don't even have to say, that was a colossal failure. And they had sort of one series of adventures after another, most of them quite spirited, a lot of them great fun, until the war was declared. And when Britain and Germany declared war, Esmond signed up almost immediately with the Royal Canadian Air Force, and he was trained as a navigator. A job in the military for which he was completely ill-suited. It required great detail consciousness and focus, and Esmond had neither. He could focus on schemes, but not for, he didn't have long-term kind of detail focus. And unfortunately, he was shot down and killed over the North Sea very early in the war. And Jessica Mitford was now a war widow. No money, no training, no education. They had an infant, another infant daughter, and she was alone in the United States.
1: Well, how was the US at that point? How did it contrast, the New Deal, United States during the war from the world she left?
0: It was such a different world. And she could move about in it so differently than she could have in Britain. As somebody who was an aristocrat and a woman, her mobility in England was actually quite constrained. So, yes, we see photographs of her being presented to the Queen, and we see photographs of her in these country houses, and we see photographs of her in London and in the Cotswolds. But she couldn't move around without chaperones or, essentially social supervisors. In the United States, she and Esmond were completely on their own. They carried with them everywhere they went a packet of letters of introduction into which they put a great deal of faith and hope. But they were traveling without sponsors, without supervisors, without a copy of Debrett's Peerage, without a detailed outline of who was who in the American class system. And they had the sense that American society was for them completely permeable at all layers. And they both carried with them that kind of self-confidence and poise that one often sees amongst the wealthy and the higher classes, the belief on the part of children of the upper classes that we belong anywhere and we can talk to anyone. And indeed, Jessica and Esmond were excellent at that. And after Esmond's death, Jessica

0: leaned into that skill, her ability to be comfortable in any social circle, and used that skill as a way to make a new life for herself. She was connected to lots of the folks in the New Deal, and she was fascinated by the New Deal. The idea that a national social program would be devoted to bettering the lower classes, that just seemed to her the most remarkable thing she'd ever heard of. Like, really? That's what you're going to invest in? I love it. So she got herself a job in one of the New Deal agencies. Again, with no education and no training of any kind, she got a job in the Office of Price Administration. She was living in Washington, D.C. She was being housed by Clifford and Virginia Durr, who are civil rights icons from the South, who took her in just before Esmond's death and then kindly kept her after Esmond was killed. In fact, they kept her for years. And they helped her with their connections get a job in the Office of Price Administration, which was a seemingly, it sounds like an obscure government agency. Its job was to regulate price controls and to regulate the consumer use of scarce resources needed in the war. But in wartime, the Office of Price Administration was actually one of the most important government agencies there was. It was the agency, for example, that kept ordinary citizens from wasting gasoline so that the gasoline could be used in the war effort. And it investigated all kinds of businesses to make sure they weren't gouging consumers and using the war as an excuse. We can think about the way in which price gouging emerged almost instantly during the earliest days of the COVID pandemic, and how sometimes we see businesses take advantage of a crisis to gouge consumers. Well, that was happening at the beginning of the war, and the OPA was supposed to regulate that. Jessica Misford was hired as an investigator. She was actually initially hired as a typist, but of course, she couldn't type at all. And luckily, she was promoted to investigator, and it was one of the first times where she discovered her talent as an investigator. She was a brilliant investigator. She was an investigator by any means necessary. And if she was pursuing a goal, a piece of information, she was going to get that information in any way she had to, by lying, by stealing, by impersonating someone else, by distracting people. She was a brilliant investigator, which she found out to her surprise fairly quickly, was promoted, and was incredibly proud of being a working person. She had not really seen people working. She grew up in a world in which the people in her class didn't work. They might have done all kinds of jobs, but they didn't work for others. They didn't have employers and earn a salary. And for her, that was a door of extraordinary freedom as a young aristocratic woman to be not only a worker, but seen as a good worker, making not a good living, but a sort of an adequate one. So that was a very important moment for her. And she fairly soon after Esmond's death fell in love with the man who became her second husband. About a year after Esmond's death, she fell in love with a Jewish progressive attorney at the OPA named Robert Truhaft.
1: And how did Jessica Mitford and Robert Truhaft come to join the U.S. Communist Party? You've been describing the New Deal setting that she found her skills, things that we could see serving her well for the rest of her life, and obviously a different political context than what she came from. How did she end up allying herself joining the U.S. Communist Party?
0: Jessica Mitford had decided at the age of 14 that she was going to be a communist. And it came out of a set of conversations with her sisters. As her sisters were reaching up into thin air to pull down their futures, Nancy was going to be a writer, Pamela was going to be a countrywoman and raise animals. Diana, unfortunately, early on was going to be a fascist. Her sister Deborah was going to be a duchess. Her most beloved sister Unity said, "I'm going to be a Nazi," to which Jessica Mitford at 14 said, "Well, I'm going to be a communist." And she used a tiny bit of her running away fund to purchase Marxist literature and to try to find out a little bit what did communism mean. She declared that she was going to be a communist, hardly knowing what it was. But the more she read about it, the more she said, "Oh my goodness, I am a communist. This is exactly what I was always saying, that the good should be distributed evenly across everybody. I am a communist." And she was determined from that age to join the Communist Party. Indeed, Esmond was determined to join the Communist Party. And when they came to the United States, as well as having a series of madcap adventures, they thought they would become communists. But they didn't know how it worked. So they kept waiting for an invitation. And that wasn't exactly how it worked. That might be how you went to a country party in England, but it wasn't quite how you joined the Communist Party. So Jessica Mitford's membership in the party was put off by a few years. And when she and Bob Truhaft moved to San Francisco, which was very, very early in her time alone in the United States. She'd only been in the United States for about a year and 4 months. They got together. They decided they would rebuild a life in San Francisco. And one of the first things they did was join the Communist Party. They joined the Communist Party at a time when, if you cared at all about social fairness or social justice or racism, as Jessica Mitford and Robert Truhaft put it, the Communist Party was really the only game in town. They were doing the serious work to fight racism, whether it was in labor issues or in housing issues or in government legislation. The Communist Party was really the first national political organization to advocate for women's rights, to oppose imperialist wars. So the Communist Party was a place that was growing. My point is the membership of the party was growing in membership exactly when they joined. So they were able to have the wonderful sense of not only being part of something that was going to make a real difference, change the world and make things better, but they had the wonderful sense of being something that was a growing movement that was increasing all around them. And within the Communist Party, Jessica Mitford's primary responsibilities had to do both with journalism. She was involved with the People's World. Unfortunately, nothing carried her byline, but she was able to do some writing. And she was a phenomenally effective activist and organizer with the Communist Party's Civil Rights Congress, which was fighting racism in the Bay Area. And some of your listeners may remember the Civil Rights Congress and the work that it was doing against police brutality in places like Oakland, and that it was doing against housing discrimination in places like Richmond. And it was taking up kinds of cases that nobody else was touching. Bob, who was a member of the party, was also one of the chief lawyers for the Civil Rights Congress. They were fighting for civil rights and for black rights. And every 6 months or so, Jessica Mitford was being promoted. Her skills were very quickly recognized. She was a brilliant activist, a great organizer, and a completely phenomenal fundraiser, partly because she was so funny. A Jessica Mitford Bob Truhaft party was something everybody wanted to go to. Her fundraising parties were extremely expensive. You paid to get in the door, then you paid to check your coat, then you paid to get a cup, then you paid to have something put in the cup. If you wanted to go to the bathroom, you paid to use the bathroom, but then you found out you had to pay for toilet paper, and then you had to pay to get out of the bathroom. So her fundraising parties were absolutely notorious, but hysterically funny. Everybody wanted to be around her. Everybody wanted to work with her because her sense of playfulness and teasing and fun was something she brought into the Communist Party, which, let's face it, is not always known for its great sense of humor. And because she made being an activist so much fun, she made organizing a fun thing to do. And so for her, She stayed at the party from the time she joined until 1958, when so many people had to leave the Communist Party after Khrushchev's revelations of Stalin's atrocities. Like many other American communists, Jessica Mitford and Bob Truhaft were sick over it, and they left the party in 1958, and she was completely at loose ends, because the Communist Party had not only defined her entire political and social world, given her meaning and all of her friends and recognition for her talents, but it had, in every sense, sort of opened doors for her. It was the place where she got an education. She studied at the California Labor School, which was a joint venture of the unions of the Bay Area and the California Communist Party, and was a phenomenal institution where you could study everything from welding to Black history, and to photography, to nutrition. It had been a complete world for her. And when she lost that world in 1958, it was at least as much a shock as leaving behind the world of the Cotswolds and the aristocracy. Once again, had to start completely over and make herself anew. And that's when she became a writer.
1: I should say I'm speaking with Carla Kaplan about Troublemaker, the fierce, unruly life of Jessica Mitford. She's Davis Distinguished Professor of American Literature and Professor of Women's Gender and Sexuality Studies at Northeastern University. This is Against the Grain, and I'm Sasha Lilly. So then, as you say, Jessica Mitford faced a moment where she ended up reorienting herself in a way that was going to prove to be enormously consequential in terms of her contributions to journalism. How did she start writing and marry the concerns that had animated her work with the Civil Rights Congress, East Bay Civil Rights Congress, which itself was then later heralded as an influence on the work of the Black Panthers and others? How did she marry those concerns around civil rights, racism, and social justice with reporting and the skills of research that she had started honing in her New Deal years?
0: I think it took her a little while to bring the two together. One of the things she learned early on was that she was a great writer and she had a very distinctive narrative voice. And indeed, she does. Jessica Mitford, along with somebody like Jane Austen or Virginia Woolf, has one of those completely distinctive narrative voices. You can recognize a Jessica Mitford sentence without her name attached to it almost instantly, because it always has a very conversational quality. It's as if she's in the room speaking with you, and it's part of her genius and her gift. And the other piece of her genius and her gift was her humor. So when she wrote those really early pieces for the Washington Post, she realized that she could be very funny and that she could bring readers in through her humor. As an investigative reporter and as an investigator for the Civil Rights Congress, she did a lot of work without her humor that was quite serious investigation. So one of the things I was able to learn in going through her really almost 500 boxes of material and her archive was how much investigative work she did in the Civil Rights Congress for cases of Black civil rights, like the Jerry Newsom case, which in the Bay Area was quite a famous Black civil rights case. And there was actually a book that the Civil Rights Congress produced. And we know now that she was the researcher behind that writing and behind many of the articles and the books. In 1956, the first thing she really ever published, she mimeographed it on her dining table, was a very funny book. So she was still alternating between funny and serious advocacy, funny and serious advocacy. And in 1956, she published a very funny little essay called Life Itselfmanship, which was a send-up of Communist Party language. It was a send-up of the kind of self-seriousness with which most of the party officials spoke. And she thought she was going to get into terrible trouble for it. But nobody wanted to be the butt of her joke, so everybody said, yes, I think this is very funny. And in fact, it was kind of wildly successful. reinforcing her sense that humor was a very important tool that she could use. She followed that in 1959 with the memoir you've already mentioned, Hans and Rebels, which was a memoir of her family life. In essence, it was a book directly competing with her older sister Nancy's books about the family. So at that point, I think she's still alternating between kinds of writing, funny, serious, funny, serious. Her second book allows her to bring the two together. Her second book was the book for which she's always been most famous. It is The American Way of Death. It was published in 1963. And it was her and Robert Truhaf, they wrote it together. It was their send up and their takedown of the American funeral industry for the way it exploited and took advantage of poor and working people. And it came to their attention through Bob's clients, many of whom were union widows, who were finding that every cent of their husband's death benefits was going to the funeral, even though they would try to claw that money back. Somehow the undertakers would get every penny out of them. And Bob was coming home with these stories, and Jessica Mitford finally, really, she was rising to the defense of widows. And that's important because she had been a widow. She was rising to the defense of women who had very little money of their own, right? Women who had depended on their husbands for their income. And she's rising to their defense and learning to be an advocate and an activist on behalf of others. And it's the book that combines a serious attack on exploiters with humor. And it was the book that made her reputation as a writer. From then on, everybody was always after Jessica Mitford, always known as Decca. Your listeners will know her as Decca, I'm sure. Everybody was always after Decca to be funny. She didn't always want to be funny. She followed The American Way of Death with some books that she found very difficult to make humorous. She wrote an extremely important expose of the American prison industrial complex, of the business of American incarceration. She's one of our earliest and most active, influential, energetic prison abolitionists. And she didn't see a lot of humor in writing about the incarcerated. She was particularly focused on incarcerated Black men, many of whom were the parents of those who later became famous as the Black Panthers. And she didn't see much that was funny in that book. But her readers wanted her to be funny and be an advocate. She wrote a book about what was supposed to be one of the big conspiracy trials of the 1960s. This was after Benjamin Spock, Dr. Spock, was arrested for conspiracy along with four others. And again, readers wanted her to be funny. She did make fun of the judge. There were some funny moments, but she didn't think there was a lot that was funny about the American so-called criminal justice system. So this was always a tension in her advocacy work, when she was and wasn't going to use her humor. It was her genius combining the two, but it was something she didn't always want to do. And so for her, I think it was something of a struggle.
1: Well, you've been describing her work, her writing, her journalism. So, you know, works as you mentioned, like the book about the Boston Five, The Trial of Dr. Spock, Kind and Unusual Punishment about the Prison Industry, of course, The American Way of Death. And she also wrote The American Way of Birth. And then also, of course, the memoirs like Hans and Rebels and The Final Conflict, which was about her years in the Communist Party. So looking at that body of work, how would you assess now her influence on American journalism in the 60s, in the 70s, and following that? You know, she was dubbed, I think, by Time magazine, the Queen of Muckraking. Do you think that she was a product of a moment of journalism in the United States, or do you think she helped shape that kind of critical muckraking journalism from the left, which flowered in that time?
0: The proper answer to your question is both, that she was a product and a shaper. But I'm going to lean into the second half and say that she really had a profound influence on shaping journalism from 1963 forward. By the time she comes to muckraking with The American Way of Death, muckraking is essentially a moribund genre. There's almost nobody working in muckraking in the early 1960s except, this is such a notable exception, Rachel Carson. And she and Carson publish in the exact same year. I do believe that's more or less coincidental. I don't think they were close or had a particularly big influence on each other. But Silent Spring and The American Way of Death come out in the same year. And together, the force of those books brings muckraking back as a forceful American genre. And I think gives rise to the consumer rights movement. I do not understand why everything Ralph Nader does, writes, or says doesn't begin with thanking Rachel Carson and Jessica Mitford, because as far as I'm concerned, there can't be a Ralph Nader without Jessica Mitford. And I think that is true of Barbara Ehrenreich, who does credit Jessica Mitford. Ehrenreich, unlike Nader, looks back and says, who are the muckrakers in the American tradition? The early muckrakers, the turn of the prior century, had been prone to a great deal of patronizing, condescending, pitying of the lower classes. What Jessica Mitford does that is so different with her muckraking is to take an entirely different view of the class system and to try to bring all her readership together against the upper classes. And it invigorates muckraking, and much of the investigative journalism we have today, I think, owes an enormous debt to the kind of work she was doing and the way she did it. It's the way she wrote. It's the way she addressed audiences. It's the incredible conversational tone of it. I'm actually going to be putting together a book of Jessica Mitford's essays as part of my argument that she really is a fundamental influence on some of the best investigative journalism we have today.
1: Well, let me end then by asking you about situating Jessica Mitford, not only within journalism, but within this whole industry, which she herself dubbed the Mitford industry of literature and film about the Mitford family, and especially the sisters with their colorful, many of them incredibly reactionary lives. The Mitford industry, which has, you know, been churning out material for decades, has been in full force in recent years. And I wanted to ask you, why do you think Jessica Mitford, at least until now with your book, has been neglected?
0: Jessica Mitford actually makes us look at the rest of the Mitford industry and the family completely differently. When you adopt Jessica Mitford's perspective on the aristocracy and on the world she left behind, it is impossible to just enjoy their world as a kind of Downton Abbey-like form of escapism. Because Jessica Mitford is constantly drawing our attention not only to everything that is unfair in that world, but also to the way in which an insular world like that can all be deeply unfulfilling. Part of what is so interesting to me about Jessica Mitford's life, and what was so fun to tell it in the context of the rest of the family, is I think she had a much, much happier life than any of her sisters. She leaves behind wealth and privilege and status, and she has a much better time than they do, and she knows it. And I think there's a real lesson in that, and there's a wonderful story in that, and it does give us a really different version of the Mitford industry. I also would just love to say that I think she speaks to the current moment in a really profound way, not just because she was a lifelong anti-fascist and anti-authoritarian. She certainly speaks to the current moment in that way. But Jessica Mitford carried away from her background and never put down her family and her sister's great sense of fun and play. All of them had a great sense of wordplay and teasing and were always interested in fun. And she was too, and she never set that aside. And What makes her, I think, resonant today is that she did get up every single day ready to fight fascism, ready to fight authoritarianism, ready to punch the bullies right in the knee. I mean, Jessica Mitford could not take the knee to anybody. She was constitutionally incapable of doing that. It's part of the reason we need her today. But she got up every day ready to fight the good fight and ready to have a good time doing it. And I think for those of us, and I'll speak for myself here, who sometimes just want to pull the covers over my face and I am afraid to open the newspaper because I can't believe what he's done now and I can't believe what they're doing and the state we're in, and I feel a certain amount of despair. Jessica Mitford, who lived through worse and managed to have a good time as a fighter, is a really important role model, because one of the things I think we all know now is we're in this for the long haul. This is not going to be over quickly. And Jessica Mitford staged a battle against fascism that went on for decades, and she really kept up her spirits and the spirits of everyone around her. And I don't know about you, but I can really use that these days.
1: Indeed. Carla Kaplan, thank you so much for joining me.
0: Thank you so much for having me. It was such a pleasure.
1: Carla Kaplan is professor of American literature and women's gender and sexuality studies at Northeastern. We've been discussing Troublemaker, the fierce, unruly life of Jessica Mitford. You've been listening to Against the Grain. I'm Sasha Lilly. Thanks so much for listening, and please tune in again next time.

0: evening. It's Tuesday, September 1st. I'm Scott Baba. Canadian Prime Minister Mark Carney's Liberal Party sweeps to victory in three special elections.
1: The message from Canadians, I think, is clear. They've given their support, more than 50% in each of these ridings, to the government's plan. And I think that's because Canadians are united and Canadians are ready.
0: Congress passes a short-term spending bill to avoid another government shutdown.
2: We are not going to have our troops in harm's way without getting paychecks. We're not going to have the Coast Guard, TSA, other essential functions of the government shut down.
0: And Michigan Democratic Senate candidate Abdul El-Sayed speaks with local lawmakers about how he plans to improve the state.
3: I hope that for most of you who've known me, I'm like the same guy I was in 2015. Now I'm trying to do the same kind of work, which has always been about trying to correct the ways in which government fails people, in particular fails communities that have been failed structurally for a very long time.
0: These stories and more coming up from the studios of KPFN Berkeley. This is the Pacific Evening News. I'm Scott Baba. The U.S. military has completed its latest strikes against Iranian military targets, while Iran responded with missiles and drones across the Middle East, raising fears that the conflict could escalate again. U.S. Central Command said today that American forces struck Iranian air defense sites, radar systems, and maritime assets. President Donald Trump said the strikes were aimed in part at Iranian radar systems that Tehran was rebuilding. Trump warned Iran that if it retaliates, the United States will launch additional attacks, saying they could come at a, quote, much harder and higher level. Iran responded by launching ballistic missiles towards Jordan. Iran's Revolutionary Guard said it was targeting a U.S. military base along Jordan's Gulf of Aqaba coast. Jordan's military said it intercepted 10 missiles, while three others landed in unpopulated areas. Explosions were seen over the city of Aqaba. Iran also reported drone attacks against U.S. forces in Bahrain and attacks targeting Kuwait, although those reports were not immediately independently confirmed. Iranian officials say the U.S. strikes also hit civilian locations in southern Iran. Local officials reported that an American strike hit a home in Kusatak, where a wedding was taking place, killing five people, including a child, and wounding at least 68 others. U.S. Central Command said it was aware of the reports, but noted they came from Iranian state media. A military spokesperson said the U.S. does not target civilians. Iranian state media also reported strikes on a fish meal factory, a fishing pier, and other sites along Iran's southern coast, as well as a civilian airport. Iranian authorities said parts of the electricity network in Hormozgan province were also damaged. The latest strikes follow U.S. attacks Sunday that ended a months-long pause in the fighting. The United States said those strikes targeted Iranian rocket launchers capable of deploying sea mines in the Strait of Hormuz. Iranian President Masoud Pezeshkian said today, before the latest U.S. attacks, that Iran was prepared to return to an interim ceasefire agreement reached with Washington in June if the United States also honored the deal. The June agreement called for an immediate ceasefire and negotiations towards a broader settlement, though the truce later collapsed. Inspectors with the United Nations watchdog visited several sites in Syria in August. They carried out verification work, according to a confidential report seen today by the Associated Press. The International Atomic Energy Agency reported that it is able to establish that the former Syrian authorities had failed to report nuclear material, facilities, and activities as required under the NPT Safeguards Agreement. This information included a nuclear reactor under construction in Deir el-Zour, a fuel fabrication plant, and another site used for fuel storage during the rule of former President Bashar Assad. Russia bombarded the Ukrainian capital for more than 12 hours overnight and into today, killing at least a dozen people in another aerial onslaught that authorities said was aimed at menacing civilians. The strikes marked an unprecedented sixth straight day of heavy Russian attacks on Kyiv since Russia launched the full-scale invasion of its neighbor more than 4.5 years ago. The consecutive aerial assaults are designed to grind down civilians by disrupting daily life, according to Ukrainian officials. The cruise and ballistic missiles, jet-powered drones, glide bombs, and artillery salvos targeted Kyiv as well as 8 other regions. The strikes wounded more than a dozen people, including 3 children, just as millions of Ukrainian school children returned to classes today to start their 5th school year since the invasion. EU Foreign Policy Chief Kaja Kallas said at a meeting of the bloc's defense ministers in Ireland that Russia's army is struggling to make progress on the front line and wants to scare off Ukraine's Western backers with its air campaign.
4: Russia wants to scare us away from supporting Ukraine. They will not succeed. To the contrary, today also the discussions that we had, we will increase our support to Ukraine and invest in our own defense. And this is the best way to stop Putin. We are also planning the most far-reaching sanctions against Russia yet.
0: Meanwhile, Ukrainian President Volodymyr Zelensky is warning international airlines and aviation companies that Russian airspace is becoming increasingly unsafe because of the war in Ukraine. Zelensky said the growing use of drones over Russian territory is making civilian air travel increasingly difficult and dangerous. He accused Russian authorities of failing to properly notify international airplanes about the risks or issue standard aviation warnings. Zelensky said Ukraine does not target civilian aviation, but argued that Russia's invasion is effectively shutting down its own airspace, saying, quote, "The Russian sky will de facto be closed. The war unleashed by Russia is closing its sky." Russia has already imposed restrictions on civilian aviation in the Moscow region and elsewhere in response to large-scale Ukrainian drone attacks. In May, Russia announced restrictions on flights below about 5,100 meters across parts of Moscow region. Scheduled commercial passengers and medical evacuation flights were exempted. The restrictions followed a major Ukrainian drone operation targeting Russian military, industrial, and fuel infrastructure. Authorities in Germany say improvised explosive devices were used in a sabotage attack near a coal-fired power plant, damaging several electricity lines and briefly disrupting power. Police say several devices were found this morning at a substation near the Johanneswald power plant, about 60 miles southeast of Berlin. At least one device detonated while others failed to explode. No one was injured, and officials say there was no major blackout. Grid operator 50Hertz says unidentified attackers damaged several power lines, but all have since been restored. The company said the general power supply was not affected. Power plant operator LEAG called the incident an attack. A technical failure also occurred at the plant, and officials are investigating whether it was connected to the sabotage. The incident comes amid a string of arson attacks around Berlin, some claimed by far-left militants. Germany has also been on heightened alert for possible Russian-linked sabotage as Berlin supports Ukraine. Earlier today, Germany announced it believed Moscow was responsible for an attempted drone attack at Leipzig-Halle Airport last month. Authorities say they are investigating who was behind today's attack. Former British Prime Minister Keir Starmer said he is stepping down as a member of Parliament, ending his 11-year representation of a London constituency. Starmer announced today that he plans to leave Parliament to focus on international affairs, including defense, security, trade, and technology. He also plans to continue work addressing violence against women and girls. The resignation will trigger a special election in Holborn and St. Pancras, a longtime Labour stronghold that Starmer has represented since 2015. Starmer resigned as Prime Minister in July after pressure from Labour lawmakers. His successor, Andy Burnham, paid tribute to Starmer, praising his work on Ukraine and legislation aimed at increasing accountability for public officials. Starmer had previously said he planned to remain an MP until the next general election, which is not expected until 2029. The Conservatives accused Starmer of reversing his earlier commitment to stay in Parliament. Labour is expected to select a candidate for the special election by September 9th. The Greens are also considering a challenge. Oil giant Chevron is expected to soon announce it will expand operations in Venezuela, this according to a U.S. official. The official, who briefed reporters today in the expected announcement, said that the company's officials and Energy Secretary Chris Wright are expected to visit Venezuela tomorrow, where the new investment will be formally unveiled. The official spoke under the condition of anonymity under ground rules set by the White House for the call. Chevron is the second largest U.S. oil company and the only one with a major presence in Venezuela. The official also defended the administration's partnership with North American Blue Energy Partners in an agreement to tap Venezuela's reserves, saying the company was vetted. Canada's Liberals swept three special elections Monday, strengthening Prime Minister Mark Carney as he stands firm against U.S. President Donald Trump in an escalating trade war that the U.S. president initiated after trade negotiations broke down last month. While two of the elections took place in historically liberal districts, Liberal Daniel Goble also won easily in Chicoutimi-Lafjord, a district held by the Conservatives since 2018. The region is home to aluminum producers, dairy farms, and other industries caught in the escalating trade war. Speaking with reporters this morning, Carney said the results amounted to an endorsement of his government's approach.
1: The message from Canadians, I think, is clear. They've given their support, more than 50% in each of these ridings, to the government's plan. And I think that's because Canadians are united and Canadians are ready. We've been buying Canadian, we've been visiting Canada, we've been reinforcing our strength here at home, and diversifying our partnerships abroad. That's been the plan of this government since the start. We've been putting in place, it's working, still early days, but it's working. We're growing jobs at four times the rate of the United States. We have the highest level of foreign direct investment in this country. Our exports are on track outside of the United States to double. They've been growing strongly. And our rate of growth in the most recent quarter is the strongest in the G7.
0: Carney said that during the trade talks, U.S. negotiators had sought concessions that could have effectively seen the Canadian economy absorbed by the United States.
1: The attitude of the United States in these discussions and subsequently has been one that the core Canadian industries either would be subsidiaries effectively of the United States industries or would put in place terms where those industries would be gradually wound down in Canada and wiped out. We're not going to accept those terms.
0: Beyond that, Carney said the talks failed due to what he called an accumulation of issues and demands made by the United States.
1: The issues with respect to language and culture, enough to not have a deal. The issues with respect to restrictions on future trade deals, restrictions on our sovereignty, enough not to have a deal. Issues with respect to locking in an uncompetitive trade arrangement in our key industries, automobiles being one of them, enough to not have a trade deal.
0: Of the belittling comments and insults against Canada that top U.S. officials have made since the trade negotiations broke down, Carney said,
1: it's beneath their office.
0: Canada is set to impose retaliatory tariffs on about $20 billion worth of U.S. goods starting September 8th. Carney said Canada remains willing to negotiate if the U.S. is prepared for serious discussions. Rescue teams are continuing to search for thousands of people still missing after last week's catastrophic flooding in Nepal and China, as police in Kathmandu buried dozens of bodies in multiple trenches. Nepal's disaster agency reported 987 deaths and nearly 4,000 missing, including 583 foreigners. The scale of the August 26 disaster is hampering rescue efforts, with landslides and destroyed roads cutting off remote areas. Rescuers are racing to reach hundreds of hydropower workers trapped in tunnels. The disaster began with a chain of events high in the Himalayas. A glacial collapse sent large amounts of rock, ice, and meltwater into valleys below, triggering powerful floods downstream. Meanwhile, questions are emerging about the scale of the disaster on the Chinese side of the border. Tibetan advocacy groups say Chinese authorities may be underreporting the number of people killed or missing in Tibet. China says only 16 people have died and 546 are missing, including 261 foreign citizens. But the International Campaign for Tibet says its sources report about 300 homes destroyed in four Tibetan villages, with many people still missing. Independent verification is difficult because China tightly restricts access to Tibet and has penalized people for sharing with what authorities call false information about the disaster. China's foreign ministry said information about the disaster has been released transparently and in a timely manner. A spokesperson accused critics of spreading malicious speculation. Human rights groups say restrictions on information in Tibet, including a ban on communication with foreign journalists, makes it difficult to determine the full extent of the damage. A new academic year began across Congo today, despite concerns by parents and teachers that the country's Ebola outbreak still poses risks to children in the epicenter. The resumption of classes comes in the middle of what authorities say is the fastest growing outbreak in the disease ever, with 2,950 killed among the 6,100 cases confirmed so far since mid-May. The union representing teachers in Ituri province, the epicenter of the outbreak, had called for a delay in restarting classes, but the government pressed ahead. UNICEF said it is supporting the authorities to prevent transmission in schools. Some schools in Ituri, especially those owned by the government, recorded low turnouts. Authorities in Ituri did not respond to a request for comment on measures to ensure a lack of transmission in classrooms. Education officials said they are equipping schools with non-contact infrared thermometers, hand sanitizers, and hand-washing basins, but experts say major challenges still remain as many schools lack access to clean water and funding remains below target. Children aged 4 and below have the highest case fatality rate of any age group in the outbreak at 60%, according to the available health data. President Trump said he is reviewing the U.S. position on Britain's sovereignty over the Falkland Islands, potentially adding tension to the longtime alliance between Washington and London. Trump told reporters at the White House that he reviews every position when asked whether the U.S. was reconsidering its stance on the disputed South Atlantic islands. The U.S. officially maintains a neutral position on sovereignty, but recognizes British administration of the islands, which Argentina claims as its own. Trump's comments come amid pressure on Britain to increase defense spending and its contributions to NATO. A U.S. official recently suggested Washington could change its position on the Falklands if Britain fails to meet its defense commitments. A spokesperson for British Prime Minister Andy Burnham said the country's position was crystal clear, adding that Falkland Islanders have chosen to remain a British overseas territory. Argentina invaded the islands in 1982, sparking a war that killed 649 Argentinians and 255 British personnel. The House voted for a short-term bill to fund the government through early December. The vote avoids a government shutdown before the November midterm elections. The Senate has already overwhelmingly approved the measure, so it now moves to President Trump's desk for his signature. Max Pringle reports.
5: The short-term measure funds federal agencies generally at current levels through December 11th. It'll give lawmakers more time to find compromise on a full-year measure, though that's unlikely. Republicans are seeking hundreds of billions of dollars in additional spending for the military while cutting most non-defense programs. The Iran war has ran up the bill on the Pentagon considerably in the last few months. Democrats are demanding spending parity on domestic programs. House Speaker Mike Johnson blamed Democrats for Congress not being able to pass a long-term appropriations bill.
2: We're going to avoid the threat of another Democrat shutdown. We know why this is necessary. These crazy Democrats in Congress don't mind shutting the government down and hurting the American people.
5: Speaker Johnson said another government shutdown was out of the question.
2: We are not going to have our troops in harm's way without getting paychecks. We're not going to have the Coast Guard, TSA, other essential functions of the government shut down. As the Democrats in Congress engineered already, three times in this Congress, they engineered the longest shutdown in U.S. history and then beat their own record in this Congress.
5: Democratic California Congressman Ted Lieu is vice chair of the House Democratic Caucus. He said he backs the funding bill, but added that continuing resolutions only kick the government funding can down the road a little.
6: I will be voting yes on the CR, even though doing CRs is a stupid way to run government. We have a whole another month left, and the Republicans who control the House, the Senate, and White House are basically waving the white flag of surrender and saying, we don't know how to govern. We don't know how to pass appropriations bills, so we're just going to pass this continuing resolution. It is not a good way to run our federal government, but it's the only alternative that's going to be put before us, so I'll be voting for it.
5: Lawmakers needed to act before the fiscal year concludes at the end of September to avoid a funding lapse. They were determined.

0: They overwhelmingly approved it. For KPFA News, I'm Max Pringle.
1: Two Democratic lawmakers helped House Republicans advance a series of GOP messaging bills today, catching their party's leadership by surprise. Democratic Representatives Jared Golden of Maine and Mary Glusenkamp Perez of Washington broke with their party to support a Republican procedural rule allowing the bills to move forward. Democratic Whip Catherine Clark said she received no advance notice from either lawmaker. Minority Leader Hakeem Jeffries also declined to criticize the two Democrats, saying party leaders would discuss the vote with them. The defections were significant because five conservative Republicans opposed the rule. Without the Democratic votes, Republicans would not have had enough support to advance the legislation. The bills include measures condemning socialism, penalizing universities that boycott Israel, and changing federal protections for the North Atlantic right whale. Golden and Glusenkamp Perez indicated they supported the rule in part to advance the right whale legislation, which would create new protections for Maine's lobster industry. The vote to advance the rules could now help Republican Speaker Mike Johnson maintain his September agenda despite divisions within his party. It's been 1 year since President Trump signed the Epstein Files Transparency Act into law that led to the release of 3 million files related to the Justice Department's investigation into the late pedophile and intelligence asset known as a wealthy financier, Jeffrey Epstein. No one in the U.S. has been prosecuted, but there has been fallout overseas. Republican co-author of the bill, Thomas Massey, has introduced the Epstein Files Transparency Act 2 to pressure the government to take action against some of the names in the files. Christina Onestad reports.
2: It's been a year since the president signed the Epstein Files Transparency Act, and the government continues to withhold over 3 million files.
3: Kentucky Republican and co-author of the Epstein Files Transparency Act, Representative Thomas Massey, spoke on the House floor Monday and blasted the lack of action since his bill was signed into law 1 year ago. That's why he's introduced the Epstein Files Transparency Act 2.
2: To bring the fight to the state courts, accountability to the Department of Justice, and closure for survivors. We want perpetrators of these crimes to be investigated and prosecuted.
3: The new legislation introduced in July, if passed, would give unredacted file access to state attorneys general and local prosecutors so they could investigate and charge people in the files under state laws. It would also offer new ways to pressure the Justice Department to release more of the files by creating a legal right for victims to sue the DOJ for hiding or delaying release of the files. It would apply federal criminal penalties to personnel who destroy or hide files and prevent the department from using common legal privileges like attorney-client or deliberative process rules to keep documents hidden. Massey then ticked off a list of names repeatedly found in the 3 million Epstein files already released, who are implicated in Epstein's child and adult sex trafficking scheme.
2: Men like Jess Staley, Leon Black, Les Wexner, David Copperfield, Lapo Elkham, Tom Pritzker, Glenn Dubin, Frederick Fekai, Eduardo Teodorani, Jean-Luc Brunel, conveniently dead by suicide in prison, Daniel Siad, recently discovered dead in Paris, Ramzi El-Khoury, and Prince Andrew, who committed sex crimes in the United States, too. And women like Leslie Groff, not a victim, who conspired with Epstein to traffic other women. Perhaps hearing these names will shame the Department of Justice into delivering justice.
3: That first name, Jess Staley, is the CEO of Barclays and a former CEO of J.P. Morgan Chase, the bank that was sued for financially aiding Epstein's sex abuse. Staley is also accused of sexually assaulting at least two women in Epstein's orbit. Staley claims innocence, and one of the plaintiff's accusations was not found credible enough to pursue, according to transcripts released last week of testimony Staley gave in July to the House Oversight Committee investigating the Epstein scandal. What those transcripts show is that Staley stayed in touch with Epstein and even visited him while he was serving his sentence for soliciting prostitution from a minor in 2008. Lawmakers on the committee also brought into question a series of email exchanges between the high-powered banking executive and Epstein about 2 years later, suggesting Epstein set Staley up with an escort in a snow-white costume and other sexual innuendos, including meeting women in Epstein's orbit with the former Prince Andrew of Mountbatten, who's also under investigation in the United Kingdom and has been accused of abusing underage girls. Staley denied any sexual impropriety. Also among the names in the Epstein files, President Donald Trump, who is also accused of sexual assault, a claim the president denies. After Massey co-wrote the Epstein Files Transparency Act, President Donald Trump targeted Massey and supported a challenger in the last election. Massey was not reelected. His term ends in January. I'm Christina Onnestad, reporting for Pacifica Radio, KPFA.
1: A whistleblower disclosure released today by Democratic Senator Richard Blumenthal alleges the United States Postal Service is rushing in its efforts to build an error-prone computer system tied to President Donald Trump's executive order restricting mail voting, potentially jeopardizing ballots for the third of American voters who vote by mail. The system, meant to verify voter lists before ballots are mailed, is being built in about 3 months, work that would normally take a year or more, according to the disclosure. It says a single scanning error in a batch of tens of thousands of ballot envelopes could cause the entire batch to be rejected. Blumenthal said, quote, "The Postal Service has designed a system to disenfranchise millions of Americans. This administration seems hell-bent on changing the framework on casting ballots in this country, clearly for political reasons." The advocacy group Whistleblowers Aid, summarizing the complaint, said, quote, "The apparently sloppy and rushed manner in which the federal ballot mail portal and supporting IT systems are being built poses significant risk. Potentially, millions of American voters may not receive their mail-in ballots this election cycle in a timely manner or at all." Republican House Speaker Mike Johnson of Louisiana said that any issue was the fault of Democrats for delaying the process at every turn.
4: And the idea about the Postal Service, I mean, the idea that they should be involved to make sure that there are valid votes being mailed and registered and cast should not be a controversial notion. But every time there's a move to try to do this, Democrats throw a fit or file a lawsuit. I mean, you should ask yourself, what about the motivation? If you don't want a free and fair election, you should be questioned. And instead of asking Republicans about that, you should go ask the Democrats who are holding all this stuff up. And then go ask the American people where they stand. I can tell you what, they want a free and fair election no matter what party they're in.
1: But Democratic Representative Ted Lieu of California said the issue was indicative of a wider pattern of intentional voter suppression by the Trump administration.
5: One of the messages I want to give the American people is the Democratic caucus is on this. We're working to fight back. Other message I want to give is just go f-ing vote. The Trump administration is going to try to suppress your vote. They're going to put obstacles in front of you. Find a way around it. If you don't get a mail-in ballot, go vote in person. Make sure that you go vote. That's the best way to stick it to the administration that's trying to keep you from voting. Go vote.
1: A federal judge has temporarily blocked implementation of the rule, though the Supreme Court recently allowed the Postal Service to resume work on the system while litigation continues. I'm Scott Baba. You're listening to the Pacifica Evening News. We'll be back with more after this.
6: 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It's how we carry each other through in times like these. Information matters. Care matters too. 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
1: President Donald Trump is formally proposing a pay freeze for most federal workers next year, while giving federal law enforcement officers a 3.8% increase. In a letter to House Speaker Mike Johnson, Trump said a pay increase for most federal employees would be, quote, unacceptable and unfair, citing inflation under the Biden administration. Trump said freezing pay would maintain fiscal responsibility without hurting the government's ability to recruit and retain qualified workers. At the same time, he directed the Office of Personnel Management to provide a nearly 4% increase for the federal law enforcement officers for the second consecutive year, saying higher pay is needed to improve recruitment and retention. The proposed freeze would apply to most federal workers covered by the general schedule and other federal pay systems. Congress could still override the president's plan through spending legislation. Trump also proposed a federal pay freeze for 2026, but ultimately approved a 1% raise for most federal workers. The 2027 pay changes would take effect in January if Congress does not intervene. Department of Homeland Security Mark Wayne Mullen claimed today that recent ICE operations in New York had made the city significantly safer. Mullen said it was thanks to President Trump that crime is down because of his support for recent ICE operations. Mullen listed examples of instances where violent criminals have been deported and said that New York has been safer due to it. He argued that there is a right and wrong way to come into the country, and immigrants should pursue a legal path. He responded to criticism that recent ICE actions and use of force have been excessive, and not everyone prosecuted has been violent or criminal.
8: And for those that say, well, not everybody you targeted were the worst of the worst, not everybody you picked up, let me remind you, we have a legal system. If you choose to come to this country, there's a legal way to do that. And every day, people enter this country legally. When you choose to take the shortcut, you have made a decision, a conscious decision, to enter this country illegally and break our nation's laws.
1: For most of the conference, Mullen and other ICE officials, such as Ken Ganello of New York, criticized sanctuary cities and said they make immigration enforcement more difficult.
9: Instead of allowing the safe transfer of dangerous individuals from local custody, sanctuary policies force ICE officers and my staff to locate and arrest them in neighborhoods, in workplaces, and public spaces. This is not safer. That is not compassionate. That is a political choice with real consequences. While our officers were removing public safety threats from the New York streets, they were also being harassed, threatened, targeted, and terrorized.
1: Mullen agreed and went further, saying,
8: I don't think we should be sending one federal penny to sanctuary states and sanctuary cities. But I know President Trump is looking at options there. In my opinion, I don't think taxpayer dollars from the great people of Oklahoma or any other red state should be funding a state that embraces these criminals like New York.
1: In July, 919 people were arrested by ICE in New York City. Of those, 702 had no criminal records. Emergency responders have found two bodies after a major flash flood swept through the Grand Canyon. Officials said one person remains unaccounted for after about 80 others were rescued over the weekend. Saturday's flash flood severely damaged the only water pipeline serving Grand Canyon National Park. Officials barred tourists from staying at lodges and hotels inside the park and issued emergency water restrictions for year-round residents. Waves of torrential rain hit the Bright Angel Creek area of the tourist destination that hosts 4.4 million visitors a year. Grand Canyon Deputy Superintendent Brian Drapo said officials haven't fully surveyed the damage, but the park has said about 40% of the pipeline is damaged. Incident Commander Dave Black said searchers used night vision and other equipment to find people who needed rescuing during the deluge. By sunset on Saturday, 45 people were rescued and 37 more were evacuated Sunday. Rangers referred to the park's permit system and checked vehicle license plates to track the number of missing people. Black said last night, quote, as of right now, they have no reason to believe from the tips they've been through so far that there's anybody besides the one person missing. The FBI is increasing rewards for information in cases involving missing and murdered indigenous people nationwide. Judith Ruiz Branch reports.
10: Indigenous leaders believe the move can bring much-needed visibility to families whose cases too often go overlooked. Brandon Beatty with the Indigenous Association in Fargo says renewed attention and financial rewards can signal that these cases matter and potentially generate information to help solve them. But he says Indigenous communities need more than a search party after someone goes missing or is killed.
11: We're left very vulnerable due to a lot of systemic and intergenerational reasons. So the bottom line is addressing some of that vulnerability in our community overall would help us go further up the river so we're not always pulling people out of the river, literally and figuratively.
10: FBI data shows nearly 10,000 American Indian and Alaska Native individuals were reported missing nationwide in 2025. As part of the Voices Not Forgotten initiative, FBI officials have set a minimum $25,000 reward for help with cracking dozens of nationwide cases. Beatty believes the level of attention a case receives can come down to whether a victim is viewed as worthy. He raises questions about which lives are deemed deserving of public concern and resources. Factors like addiction or housing instability can lead to victim blaming, Beatty adds, even though every missing person has family, friends, and loved ones who want them found.
11: They're still people and they're still deserving of care and support in our community and from our organizations and our institutions that are here to keep us safe. And so I just think we really need to focus more on why are there so many murdered and missing Indigenous people in our country?
10: 40% of North Dakota's missing population is Indigenous. Beatty says informal networks in the Fargo-Moorhead area mobilize and organize searches for local families who are impacted. But those efforts can be limited by a lack of resources and formal support. Beatty says increased rewards and investigative resources are important, but preventing these cases in the first place requires sustained investment and the safety and stability of Indigenous communities. For Prairie News Service, I'm Judith Ruiz Branch.
1: In Arizona, armed federal agents and border wall contractors reportedly entered Tohono O'odham Nation land last week, defying tribal sovereignty and sparking outrage as protests continue along the state's border with Mexico against a border wall that activists say is causing environmental devastation. Last week, KPFA spoke with the Tohono O'odham Nation Chairman Verlin Jose, who said the wall is not a security asset, but a multi-billion dollar waste of taxpayer dollars that will destroy existing, robust, expensive, and proven security measures. KPFA also spoke with activists who have staged tree sits and blockades along the border. This week, KPFA's Lauren Schmidt is on the ground with some of those same land defenders as they carry out direct actions against the wall's expansion.
12: Dozens of tribal members have established a prayer camp near sacred sites they say face desecration if the Trump administration's border wall continues to expand across the nation's binational lands. KPFA News is in Arizona and spoke with organizer Amy Wan.
13: Gukdash, Anyapchigik Amy Wan, Chapkumwaya Amajit, Tohono Nation. So good day, everyone. My name is Amy Wan, and I come from the Tohono O'odham Nation, and my O'odham name is Thom McDonaldick. Translated, that means Milky Way Light. And I'm a member of the Tohono O'odham Nation, and right now we're tuning in from Shukshon, otherwise known as Tucson, Arizona, traditional lands of the Tohono O'odham.
12: Traditional O'odham territory stretch from what is now central Arizona south to Sonora, Mexico, and west towards the Gulf of California. Their homelands long predate and have always extended across what is now the U.S.-Mexico border. Today, the O'odham Nation encompasses roughly 2.8 million acres, an area about the size of Connecticut. about 65 miles west of Tucson. The nation says its peoples have been on the front lines of U.S. border policy since the international boundary was established in 1854. But for generations, there was no border wall dividing the Aotham communities. The earliest fencing largely intended to contain livestock, not to keep people from crossing. In some places, the international boundary was marked simply by a stone monument. Aotham communities and sacred sites remain on both sides of that boundary, with long-standing cultural, familial, and ceremonial ties extending into what is now Mexico. And for the tribe, their landscape has dramatically changed as the U.S. government has increasingly fortified the border.
13: I'm going to take it back at least 20 years, just to give you an idea of how long this issue has been, not just since, you know, the establishment of the border, but really seeing the beginnings of militarization happen, you know, since I was a little girl. You know, the line literally was established with those pillars, you know, those monuments that you see that mark the border itself, and going that to a barbed wire fence, you know, a cattle guard. And then after 9/11, the vehicle barriers were established along with gates to these traditional access points that we've historically used to travel back and forth from the U.S. to Mexico and vice versa. And not just the barrier being established, but also, again, those layers of technology or surveillance.
12: The Aotham say they have lived on these lands since time immemorial, with archaeological evidence documenting thousands of years of Aotham presence in the region. And for generations, people moved across these lands freely. What is now an international border eventually cut through Aotham communities, separating families, sacred sites, and traditional travel routes.
13: My dad's family comes from a community called Newfields or Wichichoyduk, which is right on the border. And our family history in terms of our movement back and forth across the border also includes the areas of what is known as Buenos Aires and Chodeguaya, which is a traditional community on the other side of the line in what we now know as Mexico. And so I'm part of a generation that has memory and experience of what it was like before militarization, before checkpoints, before surveillance technology, and even before Border Patrol showed up as a force and established occupation. And so now at the border, we've slowly over the years, since 9/11 especially, watched layers of militarization and surveillance.
12: As concerns grew that the Department of Homeland Security would bring additional border wall construction onto their lands, Aotham leadership released a video stating that it had cooperated with federal border security agencies for decades, pointing to the already significant presence on the nation, including two forward operating bases and border patrol operations, along with a network of surveillance technology. That includes integrated fixed towers manufactured by the Israeli defense contractor Elbit Systems, which, according to the weapons manufacturer, the technology provides custom and border protection, quote, surveillance towers that fill gaps in long-range surveillance, close quote.
13: And so I like to point that out because when people think of our portion of the border, I think that old narrative of the Wild West Indian and, you know, not necessarily seeing us as like modern current people. You align that with the narrative of the drug war and the border. People tend to think it's just this wide open, crazy border with all this traffic and everything coming through. And part of our narrative that we're trying to share now is that, no, you know, we have decades of security, if you will, that we see now other parts of the border are, you know, trying to call for in terms of no wall, specifically Texas and Big Bend, because they've halted construction there and saying there's other resources that they could use instead of a wall. And we're saying, well, we've been dealing, we have all of that already. So what's the difference?
12: Juan is referring to the halting of the border wall construction in Big Bend National Park, roughly 700 miles east of the Otham Nation in Texas, where the state borders the Mexican states of Chihuahua and Coahuila. Last August, CBP Commissioner Rodney Scott announced that construction had been temporarily halted. But according to the New York Times, federal officials are no longer planning to build a 30-foot wall there. Instead, contractors are building a new access road along the border and installing detection technology. But to Juan's question, what's the difference? KPFA News reached out to the Department of Homeland Security. An agency spokesperson responded with a statement from CBP Commissioner Rodney Scott, writing, quote, Customs and Border Protection is moving forward with a 62-mile project to close a long-standing border security gap in southern Arizona, known as the Tucson 5 Project. The project will close one of the most dangerous smuggling and trafficking corridors on the southwest border, a remote desert that has facilitated decades of drug loads, migrant deaths, and cartel activity, end quote. The Otham Nation, however, disputes that justification. In a press release, tribal leaders said unlawful crossings on the nation have decreased by more than 95% over the last 2 years. The confrontation comes amid an ongoing legal battle. In June, the Otham Nation filed a lawsuit against the U.S. Department of Homeland Security over plans to use the reservation's land and water for border wall construction. A federal district court in D.C. would deny the nation's request for a preliminary injunction. The nation says the wall will destroy sacred cultural sites and interfere with important ceremonies. Since that ruling, tensions on the ground have escalated, and Otham activists have now established a prayer camp along a traditional travel route near the international border.
13: When the announcement came out, that prompted us to set up a prayer fire at Gorokijik, which is basically an entry point, a traditional entry point, about a mile or a mile and a half from one of their forward operating bases, which is the prime area for us to be in terms of our prayer, but also to have eyes on the activity that was happening in our way. In Otham Himduk, you know, the first thing is to ready ourselves, you know, through prayer, because, you know, seeing what we've already seen these past couple of years, to imagine a physical 60-foot, you know, border wall is just, it's a nightmare. And not just for ourselves as Otham, but also for all life that has historically, you know, moved back and forth across what is now a border.
12: Seeing the writing on the wall, the tribe posted no trespassing signs for non-tribal members across the reservation to warn contractors. And with the help of the prayer protesters, they have been monitoring the escalation of what Juan described as a violation of tribal sovereignty.
13: It's worked very well, and through community members' help, we've been able to report. At that time in the beginning, the instruction was to, you know, if you see contractors or any equipment or any of that, report it to the Thon Otham Police Department, which was successful. You know, we were able to help intercept contractors who were making their way to the border, keep eyes and protect these places and protect our right, you know, to move back and forth, because there's also Otham families who still live on the Mexico side, if you will, and who still travel back and forth for, you know, their basic human needs, and protecting their right to do so as well.
12: Despite the no trespassing signs, CBP and other federal law enforcement officials have been entering the nation and increasing what Juan says are harassment efforts, and noted the historical violence indigenous people have faced.
13: We're like, wow, you know, a nation that puts its foot down and asserts its sovereignty and establishes a prayer is that much of a threat to them to come in the force that they are. You know, and we're community members, we're elders and young people, and we're unarmed. And, you know, for that kind of show of force is a little ridiculous and also a little like sad, you know, that they felt that threatened by us putting our foot down to show up like that. That goes with, you know, extreme monitoring, you know, parking by our camp, watching us, sending drones, sending helicopters, all of that stuff. So it's just kind of like, wow, we're just praying. And that's, you know, a big threat. But also it's part of Native history that anytime Native people has set up prayer, it's always been a threat to the U.S. government.
12: Juan says tensions have escalated since the tribe released the press release last week, announcing that masked and armed border protection agents were trespassing on the Ootham Nation and have now begun engaging in pre-construction activities.
13: And this past week, last week on Tuesday, was when we saw that first wave of contractors and drilling trucks coming through. And that's what, you know, really brought more eyes and attention to what was happening. Because really it was an invasion, you know, and it is scary. They're armed. They have every type of resource that they can use, especially with the big beautiful bill and the trillions of dollars that are going into Homeland Security. They're definitely utilizing our taxpayer dollars for this type of operation. And so with our camp, you know, we're set up at a central point where we're able to monitor their activity and just share that with the public that this is what's happening. And also in a way having to educate people on why it's important to us, you know, because again, people have these ideas about what it's like on the border. They think we're all drug dealers. They think we want our border open because of so and so and so and such and such and such. But what it comes down to is we're Dona Ootham. We, our existence here in this area predates the U.S. government by itself, you know, 4,000 years versus 250 years of existence before either country, United States and Mexico, existed in name. We've always been here. So it's our right and it's our responsibility to protect our history and protect our people and protect all of that for the knowledge of future generations to, you know, be who we are, which is, again, desert people.
12: Amy says previous border construction has already destroyed three sacred sites. Now, with this new construction, she says ancestral remains and their history are at stake.
13: It's just, again, a taste of how they're going to handle things coming through the Dona Ootham Nation, where we're literally rooted into the earth. But that's all being dug up with the construction of the border wall. So we are prepared to see this through in however way that it works out. You know, we're not backing down from protecting these places and protecting our people and being a voice for our people from the past, from now and into the future.
12: Juan is asking the public to pray and support collective action against what she describes as fascism across the country.
13: It's a countrywide issue. It's also a worldwide issue of like battling fascism and racism. So it's bigger than what's happening here. It's something that we as humanity like really, really, really have to stand together to combat, you know, for the future. Because if not, the future looks like Mordor, you know, it's just seriously, you know, prayer, that support. There's not a call for people to come to the Dona Ootham Nation or the border for our area anyways. There's another camp in Lokio where there are members of the Dona Ootham Nation that are there, and they're conducting, you know, their camp in a different way. And they are asking for solidarity and they are asking for people to come down. But for us at the Tadaimui camp, we're being taken care of by our community and we're home and we're not going anywhere.
12: As for support, she says they are not asking non-Ootham people to join their movement, at least not yet. But encourage those who do want to participate in direct action to support the neighboring blockade of border wall construction in Lochiel, Arizona, where at least 24 environmental activists have staged a tree sit in a century-old cottonwood slated for removal by the proposed border wall.

0: KPFA News is currently on the ground at the tree sit, where activists gathered this morning beneath the cottonwood tree they call Mother, as a forest defender is currently suspended roughly 40 feet in the air. We'll bring you more on that story later this week and air a special report on Labor Day. For KPFA News, I'm Lauren Schmidt.
1: Bay Area weather this evening, mostly clear before becoming partly cloudy, lows in the upper 50s. Mostly cloudy tomorrow morning, then becoming sunny with highs in the 70s. In the Central Valley, mostly clear tonight with lows in the high 50s. Sunny tomorrow with highs in the low 80s. In Los Angeles tonight, clear with lows in the low 60s. Sunny tomorrow with highs in the low 80s. That's it for the news tonight. I'm Scott Baba. Good evening.

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0: Radio hanging out with you this afternoon. Last week, we had an in-depth conversation about the number of hangings that have been happening over the past couple of years. We're up to about 24, you know, is the number that came out. We had folks from Mississippi on talking about what was happening. And during the course of the conversation, we reminded folks that the scourge is not limited to what is happening in places like Mississippi and other places in the South, but it's actually happening here. It was just last year in Diamond Park, we found somebody hanging. And as has been the case with some of these other situations, the immediate diagnosis, according to police, has been that people are just hanging themselves, they're killing themselves. And, you know, it's kind of weird to hear that, because in some of the places where bodies were found, it's like, wow, they really climbed up to a roof of this building and, you know, and did all this elaborate stuff with notes and all kind of things like that. So people ain't buying it. And as we were mentioning, this happened here in the Bay Area, and they said it was suicide. And there's been a number of other cases that have taken place here. One of the more egregious ones, and we talked about it a lot, involved a gentleman by the name of Timothy Lee. He was found in Concord, near the Concord BART station, hanging. And this was back in the 80s. It's a case that is still unresolved. And as has been the case with these other ones that we were talking about last week, we still hear the same story. Must have killed himself. And as is the case with so many family members in these other situations, people ain't buying it. It doesn't fit the character of the people that that we've lost. There's no indication that they were moving this direction. And it just seems like one big cover-up. So, as I said, we have all these situations that have been happening in recent days, but this scourge goes back a good 20, 30 years for many people, and even further if you're older, to remember that this was a routine situation in many parts of the country for a long period of time. Joining us is Frank Sterling. He is a member of our radio station here in the Bay Area, KPFA, if you're listening. He's no stranger to our airwaves, and we're also joined by a sister named Mika Starr. Frank, I want to jump off with the conversation we had with the folks from Mississippi last week, and I was making that connection, one, about the cause of death, and two, the fact that these situations are still unresolved, and it feels like people are being gaslit. I think you talked about how your family has been gaslit for so long, and it's happening again. And it leaves the family in a very precarious situation, because they're having to do the groundwork and the research themselves. So Timothy Lee, let's update everybody, for people who don't know who he was, and where does this case stand, and do you make a connection to the scourge that we're hearing about now?
1: Yeah, thanks for having us, Davey D. And I feel like it's definitely been connected throughout the centuries, basically, since this country was founded. I'm Timothy Charles Lee's first cousin. Timothy was my dad's sister's son, and he was 23 years old when he was found hanging in that tree outside the Concord BART station. And Timothy Charles Lee, my cousin, he was a Black man. And I think many of you have seen his picture. He's a gorgeous Black man, a Native American man, a gay man, and an aspiring fashion designer. And as you mentioned in your opening, Davey D, Timothy had no indications of going in this direction. He had recently got a scholarship to study fashion in Milan, Italy. You know, a lot of fashion designers' dreams to do something like that. The only thing that happened to him that night is that he fell asleep on BART. And I'll tell the story quickly so people can hear it. But a lot of you all, like you said, the older folks may know it. He was leaving his schoolmates or his workmates. They were kind of a combination in San Francisco, coming home one night. And he lived, Timmy was a resident of Berkeley. And so he was taking the BART and he fell asleep and missed those transfers all along the little corridor of the transfer stations. And he woke up in Concord. And we all know BART, at the end of the night, it closes. So he was forced off the train and really had no way to get home. Made a couple phone calls, had a couple connections. Nothing came through right away.
0: So this is pre-cell phone days, just so people know.
1: Yes, yes.
0: So people are like, why don't you just make a phone call? No, you had to find a pay phone and you had to go through that whole rigmarole.
1: Yeah, so he used a payphone, yes, right near the BART station, made a couple calls, had contact with folks, but no one at the time was able to leave Berkeley, come to Concord and get him. So he kind of waited around, and the next day he was found hanging in a tree by his neck right over in the west side of the Concord BART parking lot, if you all ever been there. And there was a lot of evidence to point to foul play, but they quickly wrote it off as a suicide. And quickly, a couple of those things were the same night Timmy was killed. Two men actually, now this is kind of a far-fetched story, but it's true. Two men actually wearing KKK hoods and robes stabbed two black guys at a local bar about a mile from the BART. They were prosecuted with the court and all that. There was Klan literature found in their vehicle. So that night, I don't know when they were arrested after the stabbing, but the same night there was people on the prowl. Timmy, also in the area where he was found, there's two neighbors, Bill Callison and Marilyn Hannum, or Hannum, I think it's Hannum. They were like ear witnesses to the killing of my cousin. They said they heard screams in the night, and Marilyn actually went outside to investigate. They lived near the BART station. She headed towards the BART parking lot where she heard the screams, and she describes seeing a group of people encircling a man who's bent over, or encircling someone who was bent over the hood of a car doing something, and a uniformed officer about 10 feet away. So when she got close to the scene, she said the uniformed officer, she couldn't tell if it was a man or woman or what uniform it was, looked and saw her. It startled her, and she felt like he was that person was about to chase her. She ran back to her house and locked the door. Now that's her sworn affidavit that she turned in. So I'm getting kind of long-winded here, but all these things happened. The police destroyed the ligature within 24 hours. And again, as I said, they quickly ruled it a suicide. There was talk of burn marks on his body, which could be cigarette burns, and the police wrote those off as insect bites. So there's just, you know, for me, it was so long ago, there wasn't like a lot of forensic evidence gathered. They destroyed a lot of evidence. And kind of to round up my thoughts here on Timmy's case, the community did rise up at that time, demanded an FBI investigation into this lynching. The FBI came and they basically rubber stamped the Concord police report. And I've done some digging into the FBI guy. I have to look up his name again because it's been a while since I talked about his name. But he was the guy that went to Puerto Rico when they had the Puerto Rican armed uprising to be independent. He went there, mm-hmm. cleaned that up. This guy, this FBI guy that went to the Jumping Bull Ranch when Leonard Peltier had his shootout with the FBI, and those two FBI agents were dead, and a couple Native Americans also. He went there to clean that mess up. When in Oakland, when Judy Berry was blown up in her car along with her partner, he went there to clean that up. So this FBI guy has been traveling to all these hot spots to be the cleanup man. And after he did the Judy Berry thing in Oakland, he became the field office for the FBI in the Bay Area. And that's how he got assigned to Timmy's case. Anyways, that was 1985. The community rose up. They called, they formed a group called CARSAGA, the Coalition Against Racist, Sexist, Anti-Gay Attacks. And they demanded that FBI investigation. They brought in the NAACP at the time, the ACLU. But it's kind of like nothing ever really changed. The people that did this never got held accountable. There was no one ever charged. It still ruled a suicide. And that brings us to today, why I'm got Mika here helping to do this fashion show that we're going to start doing to bring awareness to Timmy's case, because I feel that if these guys were around Timmy's age, which a lot of times this kind of interaction would happen with a young man, some other young men, you know, maybe there was a leader of their gang. Maybe there were some younger people that attacked Timmy. You know, this is, of course, all my hypothesis here. But if these guys were around his age, they could be 62, 63 years old, maybe 70 if they were a little older, living right in the same neighborhood with their family, never held accountable. So I feel bringing attention back to Timmy's case and trying to get his killing ruled a homicide or at the hands of another or something could really reopen this case and still have a chance to hold people accountable for my cousin's killing.
0: Appreciate that, Frank, and filling us in. And it's a blueprint that we hear. I don't know if I'm talking about what we talked about last week or if I'm talking about something that happened 40 years ago, because it's almost the same situation, you know.
1: And David,
0: everything is covered. Yeah, go ahead.
1: Before you go on, I want to remind folks that Timmy was killed November 2nd, 1985, found hanging in that tree. If folks from that era remember, a few months later, I pulled it up here, in June of 1986, a young woman was found hanging in a tree. She's most often referred to as Jacqueline Peters, right in Lafayette, only a few miles away from where Timmy was found. So as you were connecting those dots, there was another hanging in Lafayette only a few months after Timmy, which was again ruled a suicide. Sorry to interrupt you, but I wanted to bring that in as
0: no,
1: well.
0: No, there's been a few here in the Bay, you know, and now it's the larger point. In the scenario all the time, there's an excuse for it. It's, you know, they did it themselves is the common one. Evidence can't be found. The diagnosis or the conclusion that is offered to us seems to be counter to what everybody has, you know, deemed the personality of the people who, you know, who were victim to this. It's interesting because, you know, we haven't done a lot, but the shows that we have done where people have taken their lives, the folks that we've had on, they can talk about warning signs that they've seen leading up to it. There was depression. There was instability. There were things that folks feel a sort of regret in the sense like, maybe I should have talked to them that day, or maybe I should have intervened in that way. And this is very different than the ones that we talked to with these hangings, where it's like you said, the dream of a clothing designer is to go to a place like Milan. You get a scholarship and you get on BART and take your life after you call people to come pick you up. You know, it seems a little far-fetched. And then you're talking to other people and it's like he was on his way to, you know, be with his kids. He was happy to see them. He was getting ready to celebrate the birthday, but suddenly just went to the woods somewhere miles away from the house and hung himself. You know, you start hear these crazy stories and you're like, and everybody's left perplexed, like, why would so-and-so do that when they had everything to live for? It just doesn't fly. And it's hard to really counter, because if you get an official accounting from the police, in this case, the police and the FBI, then people are going to be like, Frank, do you really know more than the police? The police are really going to lie this way? They're really going to go out of their way to do this? Come on, Frank. And the FBI, you must be crazy until you start going, well, here's the history of this, here's the history of that, and then there's what you know about your cousin. You know what I'm saying? So I want to bring Mika in. It seems appropriate considering that Timothy Lee was a fashion designer. This was his dream. And so to bring attention, you're not carrying on doing this fashion show. Talk a little bit about this and what you hope to do and who will be there and all that other good stuff.
2: Well, I am still learning more about Timmy. And once I got upon the team and learned about his story, it felt dear to me because I found out that I have Native American heritage as well. And I'm a fashion major. So it was like a connection with me. And just to talk about the hanging, it's just, let's state the obvious. Like, how is somebody really hanging themselves on a tree by themselves, solo? Like, they're just walking around with a rope and, you know, it's just stating the obvious. So it doesn't make sense of that sense. And once I learned about his story, I was not, because I'm originally, even though I grew up in the Bay Area, I'm originally from New York. So I didn't even know, like, all this racism and the KKKs and all that was going on in the Bay Area. So that was shocking to me, first of all, because when you come to the Bay Area, it's so diverse and everyone gets along. It's not like kind of like how New York is, even though it's a lot of people kind of stay to their own out there versus California, where you see groups of people and you'll see everybody from

0: everywhere. So you wouldn't even think any of this would be going on. So it's kind of camouflaged in a way. So hearing these stories is like shocking because I'm like, oh my God, I never realized this was going on because you don't see it. So it's kind of like hidden. It's like a hidden racism that goes on in the Bay Area. And so this fashion show was dear to me based on my heritage, based on me just knowing the history behind it. So in a way, it's a lot of pressure because you want to do Timmy right. Like, you want to make sure that he's looking down and proud that we're representing him the right way. And me as like a designer and a stylist and me still learning my craft, it's just I want to make Timmy proud. So we were trying to get a lot of people involved that was part of the LGBTQ plus community to like represent that side of his person, who he was, and also his family members. So that was like important for us to like represent and also getting the NAACP involved. And I feel like this is another way of bringing awareness of his case and trying to like rule it not being a suicide because, like you said, there's signs like people that commit suicide, like kill themselves, they're just, it's signs. Like people, they say things, it's clues. It's like people that have a lot going on and a future and excited about life, they're not just all of a sudden out the blue gonna hang themselves on it, just hang themselves. Like it's different ways people do stuff. And that's kind of like hard to do. Like it's just, it doesn't make sense at all. And yeah, so I'm very excited about doing this fashion show and bringing the awareness. That's the goal. For me, the goal is to bring the awareness of his case through fashion.
1: Right. It's as you were talking, Mika, about the diversity we see in the Bay, there is a lot of diversity. It's not segregated as it is in many places. And so I think people from the outside coming in are kind of shocked. Like everybody hangs out, and yeah, in a lot of places back east, like this is our neighborhood, that's my neighborhood, like I can go for days just being in my neighborhood when I grew up and not see anybody else except Black and Puerto Rican, right? That's it. Miles and miles and miles and miles, right? And you see that in other parts of the country. Here, I think what we don't count in the diversity of people that live here are a lot of people who harbor racism. And that has to be, that's part of the diversity, unfortunately. And especially at that time in a place like Concord, you did have Klan cells up there. Klan dens, I think, is what they called it, right? So, yeah, everybody's there, but they're there too. And, and before everybody started moving to the Antiochs and Pittsburghs of the world, places like Brentwood, for example. I remember you go to a basketball game, I think it's Liberty High, and you would see that animosity, that anti-Black, that anti-Brown animosity show up, pretty bold. And even here in Oakland, at that time, if you went into San Leandro, and this becomes very key because if you went into San Leandro, from the East Oakland side, coming up on East 14th, then police would stop you immediately. Like, no, you're not welcome here. We're keeping you out. It reminds me of Detroit, where the whole city is surrounded by suburbs and you go to a Grosse Pointe or whatever, they stop you immediately. Or in LA, you go on Sunset and you cut into Beverly Hills, you get stopped. So you have this, the city sent, city sanctioned type of patrolling that stops you. And within that are attitudes of folks that are kind of like, yeah, we don't like you. We support what the police are doing to stop you. And, and that all brings to bear. So to hear that there might have been a cop there,

0: particular, then you kind of on your own. I don't even think Antioch had a lot of black folks,
1: Nah,
0: you
1: can
0: know,
1: I
0: back
1: add to a
0: then.
1: little bit to that, Davey? Can I add a little bit to that? Because what you're talking about is something that we posted on Timmy's Facebook page. I know a lot of people don't do Facebook, but I'm still stuck there. You could find this information on Facebook. It reopened the case of Timothy Charles Lee. And I transcribed an article, Davey, on that Facebook page. The title of the article, this was written in 1977. This is about 8 years before Timmy was found hanging in that tree. The title of the article, The Klan in Contra Costa, Area Police Recruited for Clavern. And this was written by Kelly Gust. She was a staff writer at the East Bay Times. She wrote this October 13th in 1977. And in that article, she interviews four people from the KKK who came to Contra Costa and Concord to recruit not only regular folks, but more police for their local Clavern. And the article is extensive. It goes into their thoughts and their reasoning behind it. It has a picture of them with their arms crossed in their hoods and gowns. And these guys, just 8 years before talking, before Timmy was killed, are talking about their recruitment efforts of local police in the area. And then fast forward to Timmy's case with a uniformed officer nearby. So I just wanted to connect those dots. And then if I can elaborate a little bit more on the fashion show, and I just want to give
0: Well,
1: a.
0: even on that.
1: Go ahead, Davey.
0: So in that area, here let's fast forward to just a few years ago. The racial animosity coming out of the police text messages and exchanges that were going on in Antioch. You know, the lawsuits you had to put in because of the brutality by one of the ringleaders of those text messages came to your house. You know,
1: Yes.
0: and knocked you out over a noise complaint. And so these things have been festering for a long time. We won't even get into Vallejo and some of these other places where city people have been felt scared and had to leave. You know, police chiefs there said, you know, they were out of control. So the point is that recruitment effort doesn't sound far-fetched. And if those recruitment efforts, at the very least, planted seeds of hatred and dissension, you see it manifest itself today in terms of the type of challenges we have with some of those outlying police departments, and what they've been caught doing, you know, with the text messaging and all that. And now, complicating it even more, you have a current climate that exists where, you know, folks like the ringleaders of January 6 have been, you know, pardoned and, you know, given a hero's welcome. And folks who are close to the White House just 2 days ago are referring to sitting judges, so sitting Supreme Court judges and congresswomen as black, use the B word, right? This is being said by folks that have standing at the very least with this current administration. So I'm not surprised to hear and see the type of animosity that you described. It's been here for a while, even in the midst of multiculturalism. In fact, it makes it a little bit more dangerous because some of those folks can hang with you and be in your company and pick up cues and be like, that's how they talk, that's how they walk. And so you could sit up there and be like, girl, Meek, I really love you. And then turn around the next day and be planning a meeting because they never stop hating you because of your black skin. They never stop hating you because of your native background. Which brings me to another question, Frank, before we get back into the fashion show. Timmy had a number of identities. And how have the various other identities that he proudly displayed and was in community with, how have those communities responded to LGBTQ community, you know, the indigenous communities? Those were essential parts of his identity that he, you know, boldly displayed. Has there been a connection with organizations from those places to look and say, you know, this violence to Timothy is also violence to us? and a continuation of violence that goes on to us because those populations haven't been spared, you know, any sort of they're not shielded from any of this.
1: Definitely, David D. And I, first of all, would shout out the LGBTQIA plus community who came out, which also represents the Native and Black community, because we all have the LGBT community within our communities. So they rose up at the time. I mentioned they formed CARSAGA, the Coalition Against Racist, Sexist, Anti-Gay Attacks. That was the first indication I got. They were the first organizers of that. And then the NAACP got involved, the ACLU. As far as moving up into nowadays, it's the same. The LGBT community, especially for this fashion show, is really stepping up. The Black community, the Native American community, I've got some support from. It's still a little bit harder to connect, but we're hooking up with your friend, our friend, George Galvis. And we're looking to do more. We're getting some support from our tribe, but it's not the support I'm looking for yet, where I want a more bold statement. I want a letter to the Attorney General. Still haven't got that. But the people on the ground within these systems, they're the people that support, just like it always is. You know, we keep us safe. We protect us. We stand up for each other. And again, it's been the
0: LGBT. Rob Bonta hasn't replied to this yet?
1: We haven't made our official approach to him. We're gathering our signatures. We have talked to his aides in the past and mentioned Timmy's case. It hasn't gotten through. I haven't got a reply from them. But we are still building our petition. You can find that on change.org.
0: That sounds a little weird considering Bonta has been steadfast against the type of rhetoric and animosity of the Trump administration. He sees the climate that exists. He's been around to know how the climate was. And considering what we just have in these other parts of the country with these hangings and the subsequent cover-ups, I would think that this would be something that he would jump on, because this is not a new thing. It's been going on for a while. I'm shocked that his people haven't really, at the very least, said, let's look into this. The fact that there may have been police, and as you said with that article, the Klan was actively recruiting, should be pause for the cause right there. Because, again, I go back to what was just taking place in some of these police departments, from Vallejo to Berkeley to, you know, Antioch and beyond, right? That should be like, you know what, let's do some cleaning house and see what was really happening. You know, all this just didn't emerge when Trump got into office. It's been here. All it's just been is just been like, you can take the mask off and be who you're going to be because we got your back. You know, that's all that's happened. I'm surprised, you know, considering all the work that has come out of your neck of the woods, with the Alex Kianto case and all that, Kianto case, and, you know, and stuff being passed in Sacramento as law as a result, how could him or his wife not see this be on their radar?
1: Yeah, I think it's probably time to make a more concerted effort. We've been building our petition. I haven't checked in the last few days, but we've finally reached over the 500 mark, which are mainly local Bay Area folks. We haven't really got a lot of folks from outside the community. So everyone from around here has signed on. Not everyone, of course, but the majority of signatures are from the area. And so it's probably time to like re-present this. I spoke to aides at Rob Bonta's place. They're doing other work. In fact, I even spoke to one of his tribal liaisons who happens to be a member of our tribe, and I still didn't get a lot of traction on that. Although I think it's probably really time to push back at Bonta and to really bring this back. Our signatures are up higher now, and we really, I feel, need to reach back out to him, because as I mentioned earlier, Davey D, the clock is ticking, I feel like, on the age of these folks. And I could just add in this little antidote. We know that hate and anger and racism, you age quicker, you die long faster, it seems like, you look older. So we're running out of time because some of these guys might die off in their 60s or 70s. Maybe they live to their 80s, but the clock is ticking on catching these folks. And it's probably time for us to turn up the pressure. And I feel this new project, when you're ready to talk about it more, is going to help out. And maybe it's time we take it to Sacramento and make our voices heard at Rob Bonta's office. I see that in our future as well.
0: Right. And also, we didn't do a show on it, but just seeing the racial animosity that was displayed last week in Concord, I mean, not Concord, but in Antioch, where there was a large demonstration, should go to show that even in this multicultural area, you still have people that are out of pocket in a very bold way.
1: And know? I could lastly adding to this chapter, Davey D, is if you remember correctly, when BART was coming to Concord, they had huge protests from the community that they didn't want the riffraff, I'm using air quotes here, coming in from Oakland. They used all the scare tactics. And years later, when BART was coming to Antioch, the same thing happened. They didn't want people coming from Oakland, from Richmond. Some of the quotes are, we're going to turn Antioch into little Oakland, into little Richmond, some of these dog whistles. And in fact, the people of Antioch fought so hard to keep BART out, that although we have a train that comes from Pittsburgh to Antioch, it's not the BART train, although it runs on BART tracks. They made us get some other stupid little train. It's got diesel power and electric, and you have to get off of it and get on BART in Pittsburgh because they won their little battle, and BART is not here, even though it's here.
0: Right. The station is there, but it ain't the BART train.
1: Yeah, you got to get on a BART extension. It says BART all over it, but it's just not a BART train. Then you go like 2 miles away and get on the real BART train.
2: It's funny that that happened because it's a lot of people that migrated to Antioch and Pittsburgh. So that's funny.
0: And what's interesting about it, they were recruited to come out there by people from those areas. You know, I remember when people were moving to Antioch, folks came down to my radio station at the time, and it's like, you can buy a house for $100,000, side bedroom, come to Antioch. Everybody, you know, they were heavily recruiting folks because they wanted to gentrify Oakland. So that was the thing at the time, like, you know, sell grandma's house and get a big house in Antioch, right? And a lot of people took that and went out there, and then later on, you know, folks were kind of forced out there. So, you know, I guess BART, you know, BART wasn't the reason that people came. You know, let's come back to the fashion show. When will it be? What do you want people to do? What do we need to know about it moving forward, Mika?
2: So the show is September 19th, and it's going to be at Club, what is
1: Club,
2: it?
1: Club 1220, the LGBT 12. Club. Yeah.
2: Yes. So we want people to go to Eventbrite and purchase a ticket. We also want people to sign the petition, and some of the proceeds will be donated for the LGBTQ Center. So that's what we want people to do. Go to Eventbrite, support the event. Even if you cannot come, buy a ticket and support. Yeah. And to get the word out there.
1: Definitely. Okay. Let me tell a little more about it, Davey, because this is like a dream that, thank you, Mika. Mika's been a blessing in my life for Timmy. And Davey, you've had me on before talking about Timmy, and what we've been doing for the last few years is having a memorial walk for Timmy from the Rainbow Community Center, which this event will be a benefit for, to the Concord BART station where Timmy was found in the tree. You know, we go right up to the parking lot where the tree is probably still there. There's a lot of trees growing there. It's more of a somber occasion. We're shouting Timmy's name. We're handing out leaflets in the streets about what happened to Timmy. We're chanting, reopen the case. And it's on Dia de los Muertos. So we have an altar and we're doing the Dia de los Muertos thing. People come out and speak. But this is a more somber occasion that happens yearly. This fashion show is to lift Timmy's dream. When I always think of Timmy and I see the limited pictures I have of Timmy, I'm getting more. He's got his collar flipped up. He's just like a great looking guy. I say he looks like Prince. Some people say he looks like other people, but this fashion show, again, going to back to thank Mika. She's really bringing this to life at Club 1220. And if you don't know Club 1220, it's the local LGBT QIA plus bar in Walnut Creek. It's on Pine Street at 1220 Pine Street. And again, the event will be September 19th. And what we're bringing is, thanks to Mika, a whole host of Bay Area models that are coming through, different designers, including Mika and a couple of other folks that are bringing their designs. We're going to have our councilwoman from District 1 out here in Antioch, Tamisha Torres-Walker, who's been a champion of all this stuff. You were just mentioning, Davey D, about the racism that recently broke out in Antioch. Tamisha's been there on the front lines of that. She will be one of our guest models. And shout out to Club 1220, who is donating their space to us. Again, as I said earlier, the LGBTQIA plus community has been Timmy's largest supporters. And when we brought in the Rainbow Community Center, who has also been keeping Timmy's name alive, they're the only LGBTQIA plus center in the greater Contra Costa region, especially here more in East County, Concord, Pittsburgh, Antioch. And what they've done is they dedicated a room to Timmy's name inside the new Rainbow Community Center. And our folks from the Bay Area are also in there. I'm trying to think of her name, the artist we all know. She's a badass artist from the Bay Area, Puerto Rican. She's always doing her art. Anyway, I can't think of her name off the top, but you know her, Davey D.
0: Agaya?
1: No, I was trying to scroll through and look for her pictures. Okay. I took a picture of all the rooms, but anyways, they dedicated a room to Timmy at the Rainbow Community Center. So that's why we're doing this benefit for Rainbow. And I don't know, Mika, if you want to elaborate more on like who the models are, who the designers are, and you know what to expect in the performance, because basically, Mika is handling this portion, and her and Johannes are actually organizing this part. And again, you know, publicly here, I can't thank Mika and Johannes enough for really stepping up to honor Timmy in this more appropriate way, I think, to lift his spirit instead of just memorialize his tragedy. But Mika, right. Like, what else are we expecting? Because I know you got, I'm not familiar with all these models and designers.
2: Yeah, I know. So I reached out to a lot of Bay Area models to, like, get them involved. And so we did a casting call at the radio station where each model talked briefly about Timmy and contributed to the whole fashion show. We also have three designers, me being one of the designers. I will be showcasing my line called X Labels, which stands for no labels, because I hate having labels on me. So I my line is about just being yourself and not being caught in a box. Because, you know, every time you check something, you got to check a category. Like, are you this person? Are you that person? So that boxes you instead of you just being an individual. So that's what my line is about. I also brought on two other designers. One, his name is Vincent, but he does drag and he goes by Vicky Sparkle Tits. Mm-hmm. So his line is called Vicky Sparkles Design. So he mostly does like drag attire. Mm-hmm. So he's bringing his designs to the show. And then as well as another designer, her line is called Unseen Femme. And hers is about femme women. It's a funny story how she told me how she started her line, but she's a lesbian woman from Oakland, and her name is Christina. And she is, her story is she started her line to try to get women. That's okay. What you call it, unseen femme. But she's more of a masculine woman. But I was just like, that was just funny to me when she told me the story. But her line is really bold, and it's bold like far as her logos, but it's also a little modern, and she has like a lot of ready to wear outfits and just cater to the LGBTQ plus community. So, and we also, I reached out to the Ducal Council of Alameda, and they are a group of drag performers, and I had them come and host and bring drag shows to the fashion shows. So yes, I'm excited about the show. I tried to like reach out to people that are in the LGBTQ community. And our models, they're, a lot of them aren't in the community, but they're allies and they're willing to support and the cause. So, yeah.
0: And so Davey, this is going to be happening on the 22nd of September.
1: September 19th. September 19th. Right. The show starts at 5:30 at Club 1220 in Walnut Creek. And that's 1220 Pine Street in Walnut Creek. And again, all this you could find on our Facebook page, Reopen the Case of Timothy Charles Lee. And Davey, before I forget, it was Fabiana Rodriguez was the artist.
0: Right.
1: So Fabiana. They've named some great rooms. They're, Timmy's in great company at Rainbow Community Center with Fabiana Rodriguez, Audrey Lord, Honey Mahogany, Marga Gomez, Leslie Feinberg. I mean, Bayard Rustin, all these people. They have rooms named after at the Rainbow Community Center, and Timmy is with some great company there.
0: Well, there you have it. Frank Sterling, Mika Starr, I want to thank you for joining us. We're going to take a break here on Hard Knock Radio. We'll be right back.
2: Thank you for having me.
1: Thank you, Dave.
0: You're welcome.
3: Attention, please. This is a public service health announcement.

0: the most important thing you can share, the North Star you refer to, is history. Real history teaches you why today is the way it is today. Malcolm X used to say, of all our studies, history best rewards our research. When he learned about history, it transformed him. The history of black people in America opened his head and expanded his mind. It remade him. It made him into one of the greatest black leaders of the 20th century. That's the power of history. The power of history is the power of how to see the world today as it is, not as you are told it is. I also think about Frantz Fanon, speaking of Algeria. They wanted not only to take over the people of Algeria, the land of Algeria, they wanted to reach back and destroy the history of the people of Algeria. What about Steve Biko? The racist government in South Africa feared him and killed him because they believed that he would one day be the president in South Africa. There's another book, one closer to home, a remarkable work of history by a master historian named Robin D.G. Kelly. His book, Hammer and Hoe, about the 1930s, when a group was working with workers in Alabama who were agricultural workers and miners who wanted a few pennies more to help take care of their families. And in response, they got the repression of groups like the Knights of the White Camellia, the Ku Klux Klan, and other groups who assisted police and really who assisted the landowners, right? I was blown away when I read it, because the state does not want people to awaken from their slumber. History matters because it explains why the world is the way it is today. And there lies the key for changing it. I extend my deepest appreciation, and more importantly, liberatory solidarity from the bowels of a prison cell in Pennsylvania, serving the 44th year of a death by incarceration sentence, to the cohorts of the Galaxy Gibbs family. I thank you for your work. With love, not fear. This is Mumia Abu Jamal.
1: Due to unprecedented civil unrest, all forms of protest are now classified as acts of terrorism. This is not a test. This is not a test.

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1: 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On this episode, a listen back to more peace greats we've interviewed or put the spotlight on. Our Peace Greats Part 1 program featured Gandhi, Huerta, King, Mandela, and the Dalai Lama. This time, we'll mine our archive for conversations with or about just some of the other Nobel Peace Laureates, many still living and still working for peace. And we'll start with Mairead McGuire, the peace activist awarded the Nobel Prize in 1976 for her work with Betty Williams to promote a peaceful resolution of the conflict in Northern Ireland. She spoke with Carol Boss in 2006.
2: I believe there's absolutely every possibility that we as the human family will evolve to the stage where we are building non-violent, non-killing societies. And the human family, people are forever changing and we're learning so much today. But the one thing that we do all know is that love, compassion, forgiveness, these things come from the heart of every single one of us, and we really just have to develop and water the seeds of love and forgiveness and believe that we have power as individuals, and particularly when we join together with other individuals with a vision of doing things in a peaceful and non-violent way, we are powerful to bring about real change. The youth of today are crying out for a different world, all over the world. Young people don't want to bring children into the world which is armed to the teeth of nuclear weapons, which is using war as a method of solving its conflict. And I've travelled the world. I've been in Iraq, I've been most every area of the world, and what amazes me is that people are great, people are good, people want peace, but really what we have to do is commit ourselves and our lives and take risks for peace wherever we live.
3: Do you ever get challenged at all by people who challenge the notion of talk about nonviolence and peacemaking? And this is in consideration of the many fears that people around the world and certainly in this country have about terrorism, for example.
2: Well, you know, We need to work so that we don't have terrorism in the world. But the best way in which to do that is to uphold human rights and international laws and to build links right across the world with those people who are using alternatives to terrorism and nonviolent techniques, but to deal with the root causes of violence. And it's very important to ask the question, why do young people use violence? I lived in Northern Ireland and I seen young people within my own community taking up the gun for the armed struggle in Ireland. And I had to try to understand what possesses a young person to take a gun or to go on hunger strike to the death or to be a suicide bomber. And what I came to realise is that we are each born with an innate sense of justice and human dignity. And when that justice is abused by states or governments and that human dignity is denied, when our basic civil rights to a right to food, a right to home, a right to our own country, when those things are taken away from us, then we get very, very angry. And what do we do with that anger? Because we must, in all consciousness, protest injustice. You cannot sit back and say, it doesn't matter, I'm doing nothing. But when you see injustice, be it poverty, abuse of human rights, be it invasion and occupation of your country, you must resist. But we have to learn the ways of non-violent resistance because violence is always wrong. You know, armed suicide bombing, that's wrong. But if we don't try to tackle the root causes of why people go to this extreme and call for of despair, it's a call of despair, then I'm afraid we are not going to be able to solve these problems.
3: You talk about the importance of teaching nonviolence at every level in our society. There are courses on conflict resolution. There's prejudice reduction. How does this happen? How do we begin to do that? Do we begin to do that with our children? I want to hear your ideas about that.
2: You know, if we seriously want to change and become more peaceful and solve our conflicts without violence, I think we need to say, look, violence doesn't work, nuclear weapons, war, old ways, let's do another thing. So we start rebuilding, moving away from a culture of violence, which is everywhere in the world, an increasing culture of violence, tragically. And we move away from that to looking at how we build this culture of nonviolence. Now, if we're to do this for the future, everyone has a role to play. The artists, the musicians, people will help us beautify life and make it a celebration thing. So we each ask, do what I do, does it enhance life? Does it make it more beautiful? Or does it destroy life? So each individual must use their conscience and choose whatever way they want to go. But we start with our children in our homes, teaching them the way of peace, of reconciliation, of acceptance of diversity. We live in a diverse world, of recognizing that human life is sacred and that everyone has a right, the right to life and the right to a good life, of recognizing that people come from different faith traditions, they have different beliefs, and that's all right. You know, that we allow every person to follow their path, their religious path, whatever it may be. So in our educational system, which America in many instances is so good at beginning to do, interfaith, interculture traditions, so teaching children to accept diversity. So we all have to work at different levels. On a higher level at the universities, looking our political scientists, looking at nonviolence and taking it as a serious political science, as something that actually really works. In our faith traditions, are finding within our faith traditions the jewels of nonviolence and teaching them to our children. The Muslim faith have a great history of nonviolence, the Islamic faith. So we mustn't demonize the Islamic faith. You know, I hear now about militant Islam. Well, we don't talk about when the Troubles were on in Northern Ireland. We didn't talk about militant Christianity. We don't talk about militant Buddhism. You know, so we must recognize that the Islamic faith, that the Muslim people have their own seeds of peace and nonviolence, and we are all brothers and sisters, and we must not feed the fear of the Islamic world, because when you feed fear, then people begin to see others as enemies and demonize them, and that would be tragedy in our world today.
1: 1976 Nobel Prize laureate Mairead McGuire with Carol Bloss in 2006. The 2007 winners of the Nobel Peace Prize were climate change crusaders Al Gore and the United Nations Intergovernmental Panel on Climate Change. On Peace Talks Radio, we heard excerpts from the Nobel Prize acceptance speeches and talked with a climate change researcher who had explored how climate change can threaten world peace. First, Vajengla Pachauri of the IPCC, then Al Gore, then climate change researcher Dan Smith, and University of Toronto Climate Studies Professor Thomas Homer Dixon.
4: Peace can be defined as security and the secure access to resources that are essential for living. A disruption in such access could prove disruptive of peace. In this regard, climate change will have several implications, as numerous adverse impacts are expected for some populations in terms of access to clean water, access to sufficient food, stable health conditions, ecosystem resources, security of settlements. Indeed, there are many lessons in human history which provide adequate warning about the chaos and destruction that could take place if we remain guilty of myopic indifference to the progressive erosion and decline of nature's resources.
5: It is time to make peace with the planet. We must quickly mobilize our civilization with the urgency and resolve that has previously been seen only when nations mobilized for war. They were calls upon the courage, generosity, and strength of entire peoples, citizens of every class and condition, who were ready to stand against the threat once asked to do so. Now comes the threat of climate crisis, a threat that is real, rising, imminent, and universal. Once again, it is the 11th hour. The penalties for ignoring this challenge are immense and growing, and at some near point would be unsustainable and unrecoverable. For now, we still have the power to choose our fate. And the remaining question is only this: have we the will to act vigorously and in time, or will we remain imprisoned by a dangerous illusion? There is an African proverb that says, if you want to go quickly, go alone. If you want to go far, go together. We need to go far, quickly.
1: Former U.S. Vice President and climate crisis crusader Al Gore. We also heard from Vajengla Pachauri of the United Nations Intergovernmental Panel on Climate Change. Excerpts from their Nobel Peace Prize acceptance speeches from December of 2007. Our host, Carol Boss, takes us into more conversation about this topic with Dan Smith, Secretary General of International ALERT, an independent peace-building organization that works in over 20 countries to promote lasting peace and security in communities affected by violent conflict. Dan Smith is the author of the report, A Climate of Conflict: The Links Between Climate Change, Peace, and War. Smith says understanding this link between the effects of climate change and world peace and security means understanding what he calls the consequences of consequences.
6: Global warming, which is caused by largely by carbon emissions, leads to changes in weather patterns. And those changes in weather patterns mean then that there are consequences like rising sea levels, melting glaciers, rainy seasons. Some places get longer, in some places there's less rainfall, the crop cycle gets shorter, and so on. And then as you follow through, all of those, the physical effects, have further consequences in the sense that they make the lives of people harder. All the time we are tracing through the consequences of the consequences and trying to look at what are the risks which are being generated here. Because what we want to do is to say, well, how could it be possible to intervene in order to reduce those risks and start breaking this chain of consequences and turn it in a different direction.
1: Next, we visit with Thomas Homer Dixon, chair at the Trudeau Center for Peace and Conflict Studies at the University of Toronto.
3: Do you have, off the top of your head, some ideas about how people can wrap their heads around some of these issues and do something in their lives?
7: First of all, I think it's really important that people realize that climate change in particular, which I think is probably ultimately the most threatening environmental challenge human beings will ever face, that climate change is not just a matter of the temperature getting warmer outside. It's going to affect every aspect of our economies and societies and the way we live, and especially the lives of our children and our grandchildren, because the biggest impacts are going to manifest themselves later in this century. And it will have effects on not just quality of life, but on life, period. It's going to affect whether societies can actually maintain themselves as stable, coherent, productive enterprises. So that's the first thing that I think people need to realize. The second thing is that climate change is a tractable problem. It's a problem we can solve. We have the technology, you know, like they used to say in the $6 million Man. You know, we can do this. It's mostly about will. It's about mobilization. It's about political leadership, and it's about action at the individual and community level. 50% of the climate change problem is going to be solved by things that people do in their households and in their communities, individual changes that people make in how much energy they consume, what kind of technologies they use, what kind of lifestyles they lead. We don't have to sacrifice quality of life here, but we do have to change the way we live, probably fairly significantly. And we can still be very, very happy, though. And that's stuff that can start right now. You know, people deride Al Gore when he talks about changing light bulbs. But the first step is changing a light bulb. There's a lot more that needs to be done, and a lot of it's going to be a lot harder than changing a light bulb. But the first thing you need to do is think about the simple things and the easy things, and then you can go on to the harder. And it's not possible for everybody to do that. Some of it can be personal at the level of the household. Some of it can be in terms of our own lifestyle practices. And some of it can be in the level of our political mobilization and lobbying for changes in government policies. And in particular, giving courageous political leaders who want to do the right thing the cover that they need, the support they need to go ahead and do it. And that happens one conversation, one conference, one letter to the editor, one article to a community newspaper, one dinner discussion at a time.
1: Dr. Thomas Homer Dixon oversees the Peace and Conflict Studies Department at the University of Toronto. He spoke with our interviewer, Carol Boss. The first person of color to ever receive a Nobel Peace Prize was U.S. diplomat Ralph Johnson Bunche, who won the award in 1950 for having arranged a ceasefire between Israelis and Arabs during the war which followed the creation of the State of Israel in 1948. We spotlighted him on Peace Talks Radio in 2007.
8: These successful armistice negotiations have demonstrated conclusively the ability of the United Nations to mediate a serious conflict and to avert a dangerous threat to the peace.
1: That's United Nations diplomat Ralph Bunche at the docks in New York, returning to the United States on boat after securing the first major Arab-Israeli armistice in 1949. A tireless proponent of human and civil rights, Bunche was instrumental in cooling down hotspots through negotiation and setting the world stage for the transformation from colonial rule to independence for nations in Africa and Asia. One historian said he was not only a role model for African Americans, but was also a role model for anyone and everyone when it comes to human relations.
9: Well, I think that's absolutely true.
1: Sir Brian Urquhart is a former Undersecretary of the United Nations who worked with Ralph Bunche for 20 years until Bunche's death at the age of 67 in 1971.
9: Ralph himself, though he was extremely proud of his African-American background, very much disliked the idea that he was the first American Negro to do this or that, or that he was in some way different from everybody else. He saw the whole human race as not as brothers, but as people who deserve to be helped and whose problems he wished to devote his life to. And that's what he did pretty consistently right from his relatively early days.
10: Ralph Bunche, an outstanding athlete and scholar in school,

0: at UCLA, summa cum laude, Phi Beta Kappa, and he delivers the class valedictory address at graduation. Even just in his 20s, the words in the speech that he called the fourth dimension of personality seem to hold a lot of what will drive him throughout his entire life. Let me just read a little bit of this. It says, "Man learns and knows, but he does not do as well as he knows. This is his weakness. The future peace and harmony of the world are contingent upon the ability, yours and mine, to effect a remedy." This was really kind of a signpost for the rest of his days, wasn't it?
1: Absolutely, yeah. I think Ralph, from an extraordinarily early time, he realized the extraordinary gap between knowledge and actual performance, particularly in the political and diplomatic world. And he made it a rule that there was no human problem which was not susceptible to some kind of improvement, no matter how long it took, which is one of the reasons why he was such a good negotiator.
0: You talk about the importance of drafting in peace negotiations, something you said Bunch was especially good at throughout his career. Can you elaborate on this and suggest what Bunch could do so well that is still crucial for negotiations of all kinds today?
1: Or it will be. Well, my sort of vision of Ralph, who is, I think, the person I spent more hours with in my entire life than anybody else, is of him hunched over a legal-sized pad with a whole supply of pencils and writing in longhand a whole number of things, mostly formulas to try to get around problems that had come up during the day. Ralph's great genius was to be able to listen all day to two or three or whatever it was sized to a conflict, and then to in the night to write up a form of words which they could all accept, which would mean you could move forward. Of course, the great classic example of this was the armistice agreements between Israel and her five Arab neighbors, which he drafted and got agreed on in 1949. He could intuit in his own mind the problems and the fears and the difficulties of the people he was dealing with, not least the kind of reception they were going to get when they went back home if they had given away too much. And he could get all that working with the objections they had made to some previous proposal. And he could reformulate that proposal in a way that would give everybody just enough leeway to get through. It's something that very few people can do. And to do it, you have to have, first of all, an enormously acute analytical mind, and secondly, a very great capacity for understanding the difficulties of other people.
0: What you're talking about is a capacity for empathy as well.
1: Absolutely. I mean, somebody once said that one of the generals who Ralph employed in somewhere, I think in the Middle East, once said that Ralph had the kindest eyes that he'd ever seen. And I think it was true. He was a person who really had an unusual appreciation and liking for his fellow human beings. And curiously enough, it's not necessarily a very common quality. He really cared about the whole idea of helping people in trouble. And those were the people he was interested in. He was surprisingly little interested in very important people, celebrities, that kind of thing. He really didn't mind about them at all. But he was deeply interested in the lives of ordinary people and how you could improve them.
0: Did he also have a skill for being present and, I would presume, an extraordinary skill at listening?
1: He was an incredibly good listener. In fact, I think it was Moshe Dayan, who was at that time an up-and-coming general in the Israeli army, who once described during the armistice agreements, he said that Bunch would sit there for hours and just looking at the person who was speaking, absolutely unmoving, and you could somehow see this knowledge being received into some central area of his brain and being sort of filed accurately so that he could pull it out later on. And he was a very, very good listener.
0: Sir Brian Urquhart wrote Ralph Bunch, An American Life.

0: 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You're listening to Peace Talks Radio, the radio series and podcast spotlighting peacemaking and nonviolent conflict resolution. We're online with all the episodes in our series dating back to 2002 at peacetalksradio.com, including the first part of our two Peace Greats specials, which includes segments on the Dalai Lama, Gandhi, Mandela, Huerta, and Martin Luther King Jr. We continue today with Peace Greats Part 2 with the 2010 winner of the Nobel Peace Prize, Liu Xiaobo, whose written critiques of the Chinese government landed him in prison many times, including the year he won the award. That's the voice of Liu Xiaobo during a visit to Australia just before his 2009 arrest and imprisonment by the Chinese government. He was interviewed by reporter Liz Jackson for an Australian documentary program.
1: But realistically, how many people in the huge population that China has know enough or care enough to speak out publicly for human rights and democracy now? Do you ever feel like that you're just a small minority that the government can afford to just contain or ignore?
2: 这种事情呢也很难讲了，像我这种直言不讳的批评政府。
0: Liu Xiaobo is saying, well, it's hard to say. In my case, I haven't stopped criticizing the government from the time I got out of prison in 1999 until now, which makes 9 years. People keep saying, Xiaobo, you'll be back inside soon. You'll be back inside soon. But it hasn't happened yet, has it? I think the government is under increasing pressure from ordinary people. If they arrest and sentence someone, they have to take into account the political cost, particularly with high-profile people. It's not true that the government can simply ignore us, that they don't care what we do. If they didn't care, then they would not go to such lengths to monitor and control us. I also sense that the community which empathizes with us, supports us, and is prepared to speak out for us is growing. Every year, the numbers are increasing. My optimism about China is not something I judge by what the authorities are doing, but by what the growing power of ordinary people are doing. But we cannot expect things to change overnight in China. I think it's a very slow process.
1: Within your lifetime?
0: Well, maybe not, despite all my efforts for so long. As Tianqi Liao mentioned earlier, since his participation in the Tiananmen Square protests of 1989, Liu Xiaobo has written regularly to mark the anniversary of the massacre on June 4, 1989, of many hundreds of protesters by Chinese troops. Grey Wolf Press will release an English translation of those long poems, the June 4th elegies. Poet and literary editor Jeffrey Yang is working on those translations now, and he joins us from the offices of New Directions Publishers in New York. Welcome to Peace Talks Radio.
3: Thank you. It's nice to be here.
0: What do you think Liu Xiaobo's writing has to offer to the curious who would like to explore his work in terms of peace messages that they could apply to their own lives?
3: What he's writing in his poems about memory and remembering this time and how relevant it is today and how relevant memory is for us to progress as people, you know, that's an amazing message to see through his life and his work, but also all that he's been through. He's so much in different ways emphasizes that he bears no hate. The famous speech he gave, or the words he spoke at his trial, I have no enemies, you know, is basically everything that he's been through. He doesn't harbor any hatred. He understands kind of a bigger picture of how things work and how the way power structure works, and that hatred is one thing that needs to be overcome if we're even going to be talking about peace.
0: Well, Jeffrey Yang, as we move toward conclusion, could you read

0: some excerpts from the June 4th elegies that you find especially compelling?
1: Sure. So this is a series of poems from June 4th elegies. I cannot recognize the flag anymore. The flag, like an unknowing child, flung upon mother's corpse, returns home wailing. I cannot tell day from night anymore. Time's been petrified by gunshots, as if a paralytic without memory. Gun's barrel braces my lower back. I've discarded my passport and identity card. In the bayonet-inflamed dawn, that once familiar world cannot find a handful of dirt to bury itself in. Red-bared heart collides with iron and steel. No water, no greenness of earth. Duty's ravaged sunlight.
0: Well, Jeffrey Yang, as a poet yourself, what impresses you most about the work you just read?
1: I mean, trying to, again, put yourself in his shoes where he's in prison here and writing this, it's almost beyond comprehension, really. I mean, what he's writing about. And so there is this really sense of personal guilt too for him, I think, that he's expressing here. There is, of course, anger too, but, you know, again, I don't see the hatred that so easily can fall into.
0: Jeffrey Yang is a poet and literary editor who is creating a translation of the June 4th elegies, written by 2010 Nobel Peace Prize winner Liu Xiaobo, a Chinese teacher and poet. We resume our conversation now with Chinese writer Tianqi Liao, who, as we said earlier, never met Liu Xiaobo in person, but has had many conversations and email exchanges with him in between his many imprisonments. Tianqi Liao of the Independent Pen Center has been speaking to us from her home in Cologne, Germany.
2: Even Liu Xiaobo has to be in prison to serve the full sentence, I think he will accept that, and with peace and with pride. He got what he deserves, the high honor. He knows that he has to pay the price too.
0: Tianqin Yao of the Independent Chinese Pen Center, talking about the 2010 Nobel Peace Prize laureate Liu Xiaobo, imprisoned poet and critic of the Chinese government. Not long after we published our program on Liu Xiaobo, on June 26, 2017, he was granted medical parole from his 11-year prison sentence in a Chinese jail after being diagnosed with liver cancer. And Liu Xiaobo died a few weeks later, July 13, 2017. In 2011, I had the chance to talk with the 2008 winner of the Nobel Peace Prize, former Finland President Martti Ahtisaari, who won the award for his many diplomatic efforts around the globe, including in Africa, Northern Ireland, Kosovo, and Indonesia. And a man who evidently had a knack for negotiation for quite some time.
3: My old friends, when I meet them, remind me nowadays that when I moved from another city in eastern Finland, actually it was an Olympic year, 1952, with my family. My father was in the military and we moved to the north, to Oulu. And I joined the local YMCA and played basketball over there. I was 15 at that time. Anytime we had quarrels, the fellows still remind me that I was the one who always said, come on now, what are you doing now? Let's continue playing and stop this nonsense. So that was the beginning of my mediation's career, according to my friends. And perhaps the fundamental in my background actually is that I'm an eternally displaced person, because when Soviet Union attacked my country, 400,000 of us who lived in Karelia, which we lost in that war, had to be resettled elsewhere in Finland. And that gave me an enormous sensitivity, because I lived with my mother in a totally unknown farming community and family who took very good care of us. But you never forget that you were actually their guest. So you learn to be very observant. you observed what was going on. And I think those skills I found became extremely helpful. And I think it's good to, when you sit down with your friends or even your opponents, to try to find out what they really think, because they can put up a lot of facade, and when you learn to know them, you realize what issues are important and what are not.
0: Right. You've said before that one of the things that annoys you most is the tolerance of the international community for conflicts to become, as you say, frozen. Could you explain that term and tell me more about your resistance to that concept?
3: Because if you look around in the world, we have, at least in Europe, frozen conflict. That's Cyprus. We have in Asia, Kashmir. One could say that the Middle East conflict between Israel and Palestine is a frozen conflict. We are stuck also in places like Burma. There are a number of conflicts where international community, to my mind, is allowing these things to continue to be unsolved. And I think we should take a much more firm line in organizations like UN and in the Security Council, so that we take a firm line and start pressing the parties to solve these conflicts, because it doesn't make any sense.
0: Mm-hmm. When budgets at home in countries around the world are stretched so thin, how do governments outside of conflicting nations make a convincing case for interventions? You've called on the international community to be so much more involved. Sometimes those interventions are extremely costly to their own economies. How do you make that case?
3: No, I, if we solve the conflicts, we save money. Because the prolongation of these conflicts is the one that costs the money. If you look at Middle East and look at the last few tens of years and look at the whole region, it has cost much more than the recent financial crisis in the world. So we have to be tough with our friends as well. Because these issues have to be solved. I because if you let these problems simmer, and I take the Middle East crisis particularly, we will never have the Western democracies and the Arab world, we will never have a natural relationship. Secondly, I'm afraid that when we don't solve these problems, no one can guarantee the security of anybody in the region in the long run. So I think we have to be honest in analyzing these things. And I very strongly believe that, for instance, in Middle East, majority on both sides wants peace. So we have to be better. Now, lately we have had, I think, very encouraging developments. If I look, for instance, North Africa and what has been happening in Tunis, in Egypt, for instance, and even in Libya, even if it's much more complicated. Those in the streets of these countries, they have proven now finally to the whole world that the values they have been demanding for themselves are universal values. They are not Western values. Freedom to speak, all the human rights, they are universal values, as many of us have been arguing all along.
0: I know it's maybe a little hard to make this bridge, but if you had to pick some tips from your work as a mediator to summarize that our listeners might actually be able to apply to solving their own conflicts, what would you say?
3: Be honest with, you have to be an honest broker, not neutral. You have to be an honest broker that you really have to study the problem carefully. I emphasize that you have to find the time to study what are the real issues. And you have to be very candidly listening to the parties. But then you have to start talking candidly also. Sometimes we want to be so nice in these processes, as I said, that we are not moving these things, whether it's a private conflict or conflict within states or between states. I think you have to address very candidly both parties and be able to make them think that some of their positions are totally unjustified. And do it also in a manner that people are not feeling offended. I think best compliment I got from an Eritrean, we had become friends, he was an economist, was on a loan from the World Bank Group, working there, and when I met him, and we were talking economic and humanitarian issues with his president and minister, he said, I would like to join you for a year to learn how to say difficult things in a nice manner. That's the best compliment I have had in my long career.
0: Former Finnish President Martti Ahtisaari, who has worked to end conflicts in troubled spots around the world for more than 3 decades. He won the 2008 Nobel Peace Prize. We spoke to him in 2011 when he was visiting Chicago in the United States. 4 years after our original episode about Martti Ahtisaari, in September of 2021, it was announced that he had Alzheimer's disease and retired from public life, and he died from complications of Alzheimer's in Helsinki, October 16, 2023. Martti Ahtisaari was 86. And we'll have more of our Peace Greats Part 2 special today on Peace Talks Radio right after this break.

0: 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I'm Paul Ingalls, and today a special featuring some of our programs about and conversations with Nobel Peace Laureates, including Jody Williams, who won the award in 1997 for her work with the International Campaign to Ban Landmines. Ms. Williams talked with our Carol Boss during a visit to Santa Fe in 2007.
1: I think we have to, you know, like, seize on what peace really is. Peace isn't wimpy. Peace is hot. Peace is sexy. Peace is hard work. There are a lot of cool, wonderful, hardworking people who work for a better world.
2: So I read in an interview, I think somewhere online, about where you were talking about accepting responsibility of rethinking how we address the world's problems. And if we go to the formation, if we start talking about the formation of the International Campaign to Ban mm-hmm. Landmines, from humble roots, it sounds like, mm-hmm. a whole movement was born. Where did that rethinking emerge from?
1: I mean, in a sense, we're held up as some sort of quintessential model of government, civil society partnership, bringing about change, demonstrating that transnational civil society, you know, people across borders can come together, work collectively with governments to address the problems that face us all. And yes, we have been tremendously successful and we're a good model. But I was given a book relatively recently, and it's called Bury the Chains. Have you ever read it?
2: No.
1: Adam Hochschild. He was actually one of the founders of Mother Jones.
2: Yes.
1: He also wrote King Leopold's Ghost, which I haven't read yet, but I have to. And Bury the Chains talks about one of the first recorded civil society movements, and it was to end the slave trade in the UK. And in the introduction, they talk about, you know, that campaign back before the U.S. Civil War used many of the same techniques that we use today. It just wasn't, you know, with the technology we have today. And to me, that was phenomenally inspiring, actually, to think about myself and the campaign to ban landmines and now the campaign to ban cluster bombs, and we need a campaign to ban nukes. We're part of a chain.
2: What would be an example of a technique that is similar?
1: They used to, you know, brochures, pamphlets, just like we do today. The thing is, when we actually do a handout, we can also put it online, so it's globally accessible. But they did the same kind of thing, went and talked to their, you know, the parliament, parliamentarians. They found a parliament, you know, a parliamentarian who was their champion in the parliament. Same kinds of things that we did in the landmine campaign on the national levels, you know, to build the building blocks to make the campaign itself succeed. You think what really distinguishes the landmine campaign from others is that we got governments so motivated that they were willing to reject traditional negotiating methods, which is, in my view, dictatorship by consensus. Because if, you know, 100 governments are in a room and 99 of them agree they're going to ban nuclear weapons and one says no, then the whole thing falls apart because you have to have consensus. In negotiating the landmine treaty, after it failed within the UN, after 2.5 years of trying, they stepped outside and they say, okay, we're not doing consensus. We're not negotiating in the UN. We're going to have standalone meetings in different parts of the world, and in that process, we're going to negotiate the treaty. Well, and that's what we did.
2: So what would you say was a very important thing that you learned in the building of the campaign?
1: Oh, in all honesty, a couple of things. That really, in a global campaign like that, it is the work of the many that really allow the dedicated vision of a few to get the job done. The reality of it is that even in peace movements and NGOs, which are supposed to be more righteous than governments or whatever, there are a lot of blowhards who want to yap and don't really want to do the work. They want to tell you what should be done, but then they don't want to do anything. And in our campaign, you know, tons of people were really involved, but there were a handful of us who worked every single day to make sure that all of that was translated into a coherent global strategy that resulted in the mine ban treaty. Another thing that I believe in is communication, communication, communication, and more communication. If you don't talk amongst all of the elements of what, you know, your NGO or your campaign or whatever, you're diminishing the effectiveness of each and every one of them. Another thing is follow-up. If you tell a government you're going to do X, if they do Y, make damn sure you do X. Because they may not like you, but they trust you if they know that you will always do what you say you're going to do. Whether it's praise them if they join the ban or condemn them or whatever, they know what the consequences are. And that builds trust and respect, even if they don't like you. I think those two things are particularly important.
2: In terms of advice or words of wisdom for folks who are listening to this, in terms of, yes, engaging in change.
1: Look, one of the things that I do that drove my colleagues in Landmine Campaign crazy when I would speak, when people would say, what can we do? My answer would not be join the campaign. My answer would be, I don't care what you do. I care that you care about something enough to do something about it, whether it's the environment, whether it's stopping nukes, whether it's cluster bombs, whether it's gender equality. I don't care what it is. But if you really care, volunteer some time. You know, you don't have to be a full-time activist to make a difference. I think that part of what happens in today's world is we're purposefully overwhelmed with all the, you know, gross things out there in the hope of turning us into Stepford citizens, automatons who think that we cannot make a difference in the world. So why bother? I totally disagree with that. Imagine if everybody of goodwill in this country volunteered 1 hour a month at some organization working on something they care about, whether it's community, it doesn't have to be international. All of it adds up to a different world. It doesn't take great drama to bring about change. All it means is getting up off your butt, finding an organization that's working on something you care about, and volunteer.
0: 1997 Nobel Peace Laureate Jody Williams with Carol Boss. In 2006, the world's most high-profile peace honor went to a man who made it his mission to lift the world's poorest people out of poverty with modest loans made without collateral. Muhammad Yunus was a university professor whose microcredit initiatives led to the formation of the Grameen Bank in Bangladesh. For years, it has been reducing poverty and, as a result, promoting peace. Here are some of the Nobel Prize acceptance remarks of Muhammad Yunus.
3: Peace is threatened by unjust economic, social, and political order, absence of democracy, environmental degradation, and absence of human rights. Poverty is the absence of all human rights. The frustrations, hostility, and anger generated by abject poverty cannot sustain peace in any society. For building stable peace, we must find ways to provide opportunities for people to live decent lives. The creation of opportunities for the majority of the people, the poor, is at the heart of the work that we have dedicated ourselves during the past 30 years. Today, Grameen Bank gives loans to nearly 7 million poor people. 97% of them are women. In 73,000 villages of Bangladesh, Grameen Bank gives collateral-free income-generating loans, housing loans, student loans, and microenterprise loans to the poor families and offer them a host of attractive savings, pension funds, and insurance products for its members.
0: On a Peace Talks radio episode, we talked more about microcredit with Coralie Bryant, a professor and author of the book Reducing Poverty, Building Peace. And this is Heidi Topp Brooks, a global group leader with an anti-poverty grassroots organization called Results.
4: There's something I'd really love to say about Muhammad Yunus and Grameen Bank and what he discovered after running the Grameen Bank for about 10 years. Someone asked him, what's the first thing that people do when they start earning money after they take out a loan? And he said, the first thing people do is they buy their children back. And this shocks me when I hear it, except that it's in the news again. Children are still being sold into slavery by families who are too poor to feed them. And when you loan money to women, as Grameen Bank does, what they do is feed their children. And they send their children to school and they clothe their children. So this is a tremendous way of bringing a certain kind of peace into the lives of the poorest of the poor. And it is desperately needed even today.
2: Coralie, did you have a comment?
5: I think that the problem that he's pointing to is one that happens in a lot of places. In a way, Eunice did a fabulous job, and the Grameen Bank is a fabulous job. It illustrates part of the point I made, because one of the exciting and interesting things happening is the Grameen Bank is now working in this country. And that's part of this way of thinking about, can we learn from what was effective in other places and apply it here to our own problems? We have had quite serious problems with banks that refuse to lend to poor people in our own neighborhood, saying the same thing, they're not creditworthy. What Eunice discovered was the ways in which they can be organized into small groups, and face-to-face groups can help protect and be a surety for one another in terms of paying back the loans. And the repayment rates that Grameen has had is fabulous.
4: This is a story about one of the early borrowers from Bangladesh. And she was being interviewed by the executive director of my organization, which is Results, Lynn Walker McMillan. And the woman who was being interviewed through an interpreter gently tapped on the arm of the interpreter and said, "Tell her that my son is starting university this year." So this is a woman who had taken out her first loan as a widowed, pregnant mother and bought a pair of geese. She bought geese. She had no home. She was living in ditches on the side of the road. And from that, she was able to feed her children. This young man who was starting university is the child with whom she was pregnant at the time of her first loan. And by all rights, the child probably shouldn't even have survived. And yet now, in one generation, this young man is going to the university. So completely revolutionizing life for this family.
0: Heidi Topp Brooks and Coralie Bryant, talking about the awarding of the 2006 Nobel Peace Prize to Mohamed Yunus and Grameen Bank for their microcredit work supporting peace in impoverished places around the world. We close our Peace Greats program today with part of my 2002 conversation with Jimmy Carter, the year he won the Nobel Peace Prize for the ongoing work of his Carter Foundation to eliminate disease and promote peace around the world.
6: The center's efforts to address hunger, poor health and oppression around the world obviously ring true to the humanitarian in each of us, but your books and talks make a connection between these desperate conditions and conflict and war in countries that can ultimately impact everyone on the globe. Could you talk about that a little bit and offer some examples?
7: Well, one of the things that I've learned in the last 20 years since I left the White House, much more clearly than I did when I was president, is that there's no way to separate, you know, a commitment to justice and peace and freedom and democracy and human rights and environmental equality and the alleviation of suffering. So that's why we have seen that in order to maintain peace in a country, you really have to deal with the most abject facets of life, because quite often when people have no hope and no self-respect and no prospect for a bare existence, they tend to turn to anger and begin a civil war or lash out at their neighbors. So you can't separate the alleviation of suffering or environmental degradation, where they lose their land and lose their streams, from their inclination to despise their leaders or even to hate, you know, distant success stories like in America. So they're all interrelated. That's the best basic point.
6: I wonder if you could recount one or two personal moments that are etched in your mind as emblematic of the good that the Carter Center has been able to do over 20 years. Any faces or encounters kind of stand out?
7: Well, a number of them. For instance, guinea worm is one of the most horrible diseases ever known. on Earth. And when we started to eradicate guinea worm, and this has been the Carter Center's, one of the Carter Center's projects, we found 3.5 million cases in 22 countries, about 23,000 villages. We've been in every one of those villages and taught the people what caused the disease, drinking filthy water, as a matter of fact, and how to correct it. And now we've cut that down from 3.5 million to about 70,000, which, as you can see, is a 98% reduction. And so to go into a village and see people, maybe two-thirds of the total population, unable to walk around, lying on the ground with guinea worms coming out of their bodies, and to teach them how to correct it and go back a year later, and there will be zero guinea worm, and those people, for the rest of their lives, will never see another case of guinea worm. So this is a very gratifying thing. One time I was riding in a big entourage with the leaders of a state in Nigeria, and there was a big sign on the side of the road that I'll always remember, held up by little school children, and said, "Watch out, guinea worms, here comes Jimmy Carter." So, you know, that really is a kind of memorable thing that I remember. We've done the same thing with other diseases, including rubber blindness and trachoma that causes blindness. And so it's very gratifying to me to go into those countries and see what a little bit of advice and a tiny bit of help will do to let them overcome their terrible suffering.
6: Well, and finally, you and Rosalind, as co-directors of the center, talk now about scaling back your active role. Is that a hard process for a couple of action people like you two? And what are your hopes for the ongoing future of the center then?
7: Well, we've been doing that over a period of time. Rose and I used to have to do everything at the Carter Center, you know, personnel, budgets, planning, conferences, and everything else. Now other people do that for us. And we, for instance, in this hemisphere, we have 35 other presidents and prime ministers who have served like me in top positions who are part of the Carter Center council. And when I can't go to, say, Dominican Republic to help hold an honest election, I've got that array of other leaders in this hemisphere that can go and represent the Carter Center there. So it'll be a permanent organization, and I think winning the Nobel Peace Prize for the work of the Carter Center, basically, is going to help strengthen that prospect for the future.
6: President Jimmy Carter, thanks for your service to the world, and thanks for talking with us today.
7: I've really enjoyed it. Good luck to you all.
0: Former U.S. President Jimmy Carter, interviewed in 2002, the year he won the Nobel Peace Prize. 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I'm Paul Ingalls. 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
9: Hello, everyone. Welcome and thank you for joining us today. We're glad to have you here for our webinar entitled Hope into Action, Young Voices for Environmental Justice, Health, and Community Resilience. My name is Heather McNeil, and I am the Media and Communications Coordinator here at Alaska Community Action on Toxics, or ACAT, and CHE Alaska is part of the broader international network of over almost 5,000 individuals and organizations across the globe. We have a wonderful lineup of speakers here today. So this webinar is being recorded and it may run longer than the hour. If you're unable to stay for the full discussion, our recording will be available on our website and our YouTube channel in the next few days, so you could catch up on the rest of the conversation at your convenience. The chat box is enabled now. So please introduce yourself, where you're joining us from, if you're joining with an organization. The chat box will be turned off during the conversation, so please use the Q&A box for any questions for our panelists. Now I will pass it on to our facilitator for the day, Rhea Larson, ACAT's ITEP intern, to share more about our speakers and our topic.
10: Good morning. My name is Rhea Larson and my Yupik name is McNayuk. I am from Anchorage. My Yupik family is from Nunapichuk in the Bethel area of Southwest Alaska, and my Mexican-American family is from the Central Valley in California. I am an ITEP Tribal Wellbeing for Seven Generations Internet ACAT. Young people are at the forefront of movements for environmental and climate justice, community health, and social change. Today, we have the opportunity to have an important conversation with young leaders. Aisha Yamani, Charity Rapati, Sunny Akhyadkik, Jaden Lampy, and Jasmine Bent. We will learn how these young adults are advocating for healthier communities and environments, creating meaningful change, overcoming challenges, and inspiring the next generation of environmental and community leaders. With that, I will hand it over to Aisha.
11: Chamai Baningoch Aisha Yamani Shiya Kilan, Afro-Kogongoch Mute Dichanana Kutana, third generation Korean American Ashlan Shida, Kogongak Tochak Shugu Shakaya Kilanda, Dahayakak Odi Shugu Yashida. My name is Aisha Yamani. My Yupik name is Baningoch. I am Afro-Yupik, Dichananic, and Korean from Anchorage, Alaska. My amals or great-grandparents are Emma Isaac from Kogongak and Jack Stewart Sr. from McGrath. What inspired me to become involved in environmental advocacy was my upbringing. As a child, although I was born and raised in the city, my mom always made effort to envelop me in Yupik and Korean culture. So I grew up picking berries, traditional Yupik dancing, and playing or competing in traditional Arctic sports. I attended the Alaska Native Cultural Charter School. At home and at school, I was immersed and accustomed to Yupik and other indigenous Alaskan languages and activities. Every year in April, I would watch the newest Disney film they would release for International Earth Day. Naturally, as I got older, I wanted to protect this way of life I was shown, to live in harmony with the land, not against it. In 2016, I joined Alaska Youth for Environmental Action, which really expanded my mindset about how taking environmental action can look for youth.
10: Charity, you can go ahead and introduce yourself now.
12: Thank you. It's a great honor to be alongside these incredible youth who I know personally and look up to and do work alongside here at home in Alaska, but also in the international space. So, Guyana for having me. Waka, everyone. My name is Charity Ropati. I am Yupik and Samoan, and my given name is Ukuvach. I'm a member of the Native Village of Kongzugnuk, Alaska, which is in right on the coast of Southwest Alaska. I am fortunately back home here in Alaska and have been here for the past week to help with subsistence, but work as a water engineer in Lenape Hoking or New York City, where I also serve as a climate advisor to the UN Secretary General at the United Nations representing the Arctic region, alongside 13 incredible youth. There's like four indigenous youth who are a part of it. It's really historic, and we just need more indigenous peoples in these spaces, but particularly that of indigenous youth, because I firmly believe we have the solutions. And I think for me, what brought me into environmental justice, it really ties back to the stories we all grew up hearing, right? I think there's a story that my mom and my grandmother, a story that they would always tell me and my siblings when things got just really hard. I think there's something that needs to be said about going to school, K through 12, like here in Anchorage. There's a lot of like racism, and there was a story of relocation my family would always remind us of, and how this innovation, this natural way of engineering, this natural way of thinking is kind of like the original way, is a solution to what we're seeing right now. And so we relocated from WIG to create Kongzugnuk. And she would always tell us that what we're doing now, we need to continue the legacy that was started by our grandparents, right? Our great-grandparents who made that difficult decision to relocate at a time where the government didn't really help our people. And so I wanted to solve this water infrastructure issue. And so for me, that was kind of like my way into climate justice, right? It's our way of life, and it's our way of ensuring that there's accountability, right, in this work. Not only are we leading with love, but ensuring that we also get the justice that our communities deserve.
10: Okay, Sunny, you can go ahead and introduce yourself.
13: Yeah, thank you. Like Charity said, I'm really grateful to also be on this panel with such amazing people. I think this is the first time that this group of us have been in a space together, even though it's virtual. It's still really powerful, so I'm really grateful. But Uvlaloatak, Uvangarona, Akivgok, Akaga Mary Frances Akivgok, Apoga Buster Akivgok, Amauga Otis Akivgok. My English name is Sunny. And my Inupiaq name is Aruna. My maternal family is from Utqiagvik, Alaska. And my paternal family is from Guadalajara, Mexico. I live here on Lower Tanana Dena lands in Fairbanks. I work as the organizing lead at Native Movement. And for those that are unfamiliar, we're an Indigenous-led Alaska-wide nonprofit that is dedicated to building a healthy and sustainable future with an Indigenous worldview while building people power. So we uplift grassroots projects and campaigns across the state that are dedicated to protecting our lands and waters while following the leads of leaders most impacted. And my tie to environmental justice is my intersectionality of identities and witnessing climate change at such rapid rates in the Arctic, but it also comes from just being a moral human. I think that we all have to have this responsibility to advocating for our environment, regardless of what our identity is. And it comes from a place of deep compassion and love for our lands and peoples across the world. I'll talk more about that later. I'll pass it to Jaden.
14: Uvlolotok, Uvunga Jaden Lampi, Inupiaq Sinin, Akanyigalu, Tope, Lakalu, Utqiagvikmi, Urunga, Anayukaka, Jocelyn Peely, and Zachary Peely, and Wiggins Lampi, Apaga Wiggins Lampi Sr., Apaga Glenn Abakana Sr., Akaga Doreen Lampi, Akaga Josie Nashaknik. Good morning, everyone. My name is Jaden Lampi. My Inupiaq names are Akanyuk and Tabeluk. I was born and raised in Utqiagvik, and my parents are Jocelyn Peely and Zachary Peely and Wiggins Lampi Jr. My Alpas are Wiggins Lampi Sr. and Glenn Roy Abakana Sr., and my Akas are Doreen Lampi and Josie Nashaknik. Thank you to Alaska and ACAP for inviting me here. What really inspired me to care about the environment? It always just kind of lingered for me there. Like growing up in Utqiagvik, I would play outside with my cousins, and like I even as a child, like I'd notice like the sea ice like changing and all the wildlife that would be harmed with all the environmental issues surrounding me. So I just wanted to do something about it. So I've just been in so many advocating spaces. I joined Alaska Youth for Environmental Action, which is really one of my very first steps with like meeting the environmental community and making change in the youth while in Alaska. That was in 2022, and I just finished up my last part of it in 2025. And I'm a student at University of Alaska Southeast, and I get to intern with Southeast Alaska Conservation Council, where I get to advocate for the land and protect the Tongass National Forest. And I'm just very happy to be protecting Alaska's lands and waters. And that's kind of what inspired me, because like you don't want to wait to make difference. Start now as like youth of Alaska. Again, thank you guys for having me. I'll pass it to Jasmine.
15: Good morning. Uvunga atiga sikinik kuivi sa paming oranga. My Inupiaq name is Sikinik, and it means the sun. I have two Khoika names. The first one is Bidat Yinslit, and it means we can depend on her. The second one is Hakuth, and that means she's right there for us all the time. My English name is Jasmine Bent, and I'm Khoikan and Athabaskan from the village of Huslia, Alaska. My mother's family comes from Ambler, Alaska. I was raised in the village of Huslia by my great-grandma, so I grew up living a subsistence lifestyle. And something that you all have just reminded me of thinking about childhood stuff is that my grandma often brought up this concept of tukut tukoyak hadni, which in our Khoikan language translates to you take what your grandparents teach you and you let those teachings guide you through life. And I think that as a child, thinking back on what it was my grandma had taught me was, you know, getting food, going and helping others, sharing with others, making sure you're visiting with people and making sure that everybody is okay. And more in regards to how I got into advocacy work and how it relates to that is
13: When I had started college at a young age at UAF, I was a business student, and I needed an elective, so I took an Alaska Native History class, and that kind of just changed the whole trajectory of my career. I was like, whoa, what happened to our people? And I just got super involved from there. And it was also the Ambler, No Ambler Road Coalition that got me really involved in this work. And I just think that it's really important. Well, at that time, I thought it was very important for me to get involved because I saw all these decisions being made without our people at the table having a voice within those decisions. And, you know, I believe that the decisions we make today will have lasting impacts on our communities. And I felt that getting involved is one way that I can contribute back to my home community and making sure that our voices are in these decision-making processes that are directly impacting our lives. Because oftentimes these decisions are being made by people who have never even been to our communities or have lived our way of life or can even understand our way of life. So that's kind of how I got involved. I've been very involved with the No Ambler Road Coalition for the last decade. And for the past 5 or 6 years, I've been heavily involved in the Yukon Kuskokwim salmon collapse and doing advocacy for salmon in those areas. But yeah, happy to be here. That's how I got involved. Happy to see some of my friends' faces this morning and just be on this call with such great leaders. Thank you.
10: Okay, Isha, could you talk to us about a little bit more about how culture, family, or community has shaped the way you approach this work?
16: Yes, so culture, family, and community has shaped the way I approach this work by primarily remembering that I am the eldest sibling, I'm the eldest daughter. I have 3 brothers and 1 sister. So I try to remember that whatever actions I do in life will not only affect me, but affect my siblings and other younger generations behind me. Living within Yupik culture teaches me to think about the community and not solely focus on individualistic goals.
10: Thank you. Charity, could you tell us a little bit more about what inspired you to become involved in environmental and community advocacy?
12: Yeah, I think I always talk about that story, but truly it's that story that like really gets me through the hardest of times. I think there's like this term used a lot in the international space, but like the global north, global south. I think many cities in the global north are cities like New York City are experiencing things that our people, our grandparents, our own parents, even those that came before them, things that we've predicted are experiencing these things, right? We're seeing these huge fires that are going throughout First Nations communities in Canada, which is slowly encroaching in cities like New York. And you're seeing kind of like the wider American population come face to face with things that we've always known from our families and communities. And so when we think about, sorry if I'm not like answering the question either, but when we think about like that, like family and community type advocacy, I think the things that are being talked about now, especially in the climate movement, these are things that our people have been talking about for the past 50, 60, 70 years, right? I mean, what we saw in the Southwest, these were things that my great-grandparents predicted in the early 1900s, and it's why we relocated. And I think time and time again, we're seeing kind of like the same cycle where, you know, people in the environmental space look to Indigenous peoples for solutions, but there's like a huge lack of investment in that. And furthermore, there's a lack of investment in the work being led by our Indigenous youth. And so I'm talking specifically about this because I think what Indigenous youth are doing now is, you know, growing, it's important. We have to lead with kindness. We have to be kind. We have to have humility. We have to have respect. But we have a choice right now about who do we respect, right? And that's when this environmental justice aspect comes into this. Who needs to be held accountable for what's happening? And that's why I'm really happy Jasmine is on here too, because I'm really inspired by the work that she's doing with the No Ambler Road. It's hard, especially with what this administration is doing, but because of Indigenous youth here in the state are holding the line and creating an environment of really asking ourselves, you know, what kind of future do we want to create for ourselves? And they're saying, well, if there needs to be accountability, there needs to be justice in that work. And I think we need more of that. I think people need to listen to that and to invest in that. And so, yeah, my family community, they taught me to do these things with respect and love. But I think what our youth are teaching us now, my friends, the sisters, the people that I do my work alongside with us, we're also challenging this narrative, right? By saying we could still do this work of accountability, this work of justice, this work of take these feelings of, you know, sometimes even frustration, anger that we're feeling, and obviously sprinkle in some kindness, but like really ensure that people are held accountable, that big oil is held accountable, and that we're naming the players, that naming the big actors that are responsible for what the devastation of what we're seeing, what we saw last October. So that's what I think about when I think about what you just asked me, right? I think about we're taught to respect humility, all of these things, but I think we're also creating this new beautiful narrative that is so needed. Because we're creating these accountability mechanisms. I mean, one of the biggest reasons why we even talk about climate justice in the international space is because of the Indigenous Peoples Movement, but is that of Indigenous youth, right? And that of youth specifically who held the line, who protested, who was like, wait, this is not how we need to do things if we don't want to see our homes being burned or our homes being, you know, taken out to the ocean. So that's my answer to that. And thank you.
10: Thank you. Everything you pointed out was really important. That actually leads really well into this next question for Sunny. When people hear environmental justice, they usually only think about pollution or climate change. What does environmental justice mean in your community?
12: Yeah, thank you. This is a topic that I think is kind of like the theme of our lives, of this generation, is what just transition is. And I'll talk more about that. But my mom is from Utqiagvik, and I don't live there now, but I've thought deeply about what environmental justice looks like for a community like Utqiagvik, which is heavily reliant on oil and gas and oftentimes culturally identifies with the fossil fuel industry, while also experiencing extremely rapid rates of climate change and environmental pollution. There's a principle called just transition in climate justice circles, with just being like justice and transition meaning the transition away from systems that are reliant on fossil fuel extraction, which is our entire world right now. But in Alaska, we've discussed this topic as being called remembering forward. Our ancestors knew how to live in equilibrium with our environment, and the reciprocity of respect and the giving and taking that was required for not just survival, but for our thriving as well. And in remembering forward, we're not abandoning the modern way of living. We're remembering the practices and the worldviews of our ancestors that knew that balance and bringing it forward into our lives, while also leaving behind, you know, the practices that don't make sense for our lives right now. But identifying that requires us coming together with a common goal of identifying that and having that as being our future. In just transition principles, there's an emphasis on prioritizing the needs and the well-being of frontline communities, meaning communities that are most impacted by the pollution, the extraction, and whose jobs and livelihoods are reliant on the income that comes with extractive industry. In other words, that's exactly like our community in Utqiagvik and Alaska as a whole. And it's unwise to believe that we'll be able to continue to rely on the fossil fuel industry to put food on our table and also to just live in general. And the places that we extract are not only limited, but the rate at which that we're consuming fossil fuels is just like past unsustainable. It's also society threatening. But another side of the coin is the push for renewable energy, which is a stepping stone in the just transition away from fossil fuels, but it's not our final
13: answer, like Jasmine and Charity were saying about Ambler Road, that is connected to the renewable energy, the push for renewable energy, which is necessary to transition away from fossil fuels, but it shouldn't come at the cost of the well-being of our communities. So we don't want the Ambler Road in Alaska. We also have to know that we can't extract our way out of climate change. We have to take a much deeper look into our relationship with consumption of energy and realize that our ways of living in the United States are selfish, they're imperialistic, they're extractive. Lithium and cobalt mines have been the cause of genocide and extreme suffering and political turmoil, so that we can have the newest iPhone, so that we can have solar energy, so that we can continue to, you know, be at the forefront of development, of, you know, being productive. But that productivism is coming at the cost of the well-being of our communities in Alaska, but also communities across the world. And there's a better way of living. And although it seems scary, we have to be brave enough to scheme on what that reality looks like for our future. I think that was kind of like a roundabout way of of answering what environmental justice looks like. I wouldn't say that that is what it looks like for my community in Utqiagvik, but I think it is what it looks like for me and the people that I interact with and the community that I build. So those are just like my personal views and the views that in the conversations that I have with the people that I do this work with as well. I could talk about that for a really long time. So if anybody's interested, reach out to me.
10: Thank you, Sunny. I think we've heard a pretty decent amount about about other people's backstory. Jaden, could you tell us a bit more about your backstory and how that has led to where you're currently at?
14: Yeah, also like being from Utqiagvik, it's kind of like that's all you kind of hear, really. People see the North Slope as some sort of extracting oil company, and they don't see it as like the cultures and the traditions of the Inupiaq people of the North Slope. That's like having environmental justice is our way of living. We've always had this connection with our land and just having a very like a spiritual connection, really. Like the animals give their life to us, the weather helps us live, and just having like seeing us like humans as like equals as the life around us is we need to really take that back with us. And yeah, kind of with my

0: 211-mile road that would cut through the Brooks Range in Alaska. And it's aimed at developing mining in our area. I had gotten involved with this when I was 12 years old. It was the first meeting. I went to an Ambler Road meeting in the village of Huslia. And at the time, it was the initial discussion, and they had all these different maps of these different routes that the road could potentially take, right? But what really stuck with me as a 12-year-old at that meeting, at the time, my great grandma was still alive, and a lot of our elders are still alive. Since then, a lot of our elders have passed away. We just have a few more left in Huslia. Every single elder showed up to those meetings, and even if they didn't fully understand, all of the details that I don't know which agency was there trying to push for the development, they knew that showing up and saying no is what matters. And they knew that the potential impacts of what this road could bring. And then in there, it was very clear that the opposition was there, and it's not going to go away. And I would say now today that opposition is tenfold. It's even going to continue to grow from here. We have a lot of international support now. Huslia is one of the villages that would be impacted by the road, but my mom's family also comes from Ambler. So both villages that I'm from would be impacted by the development. And even though tribal voices have been very loud in terms of the opposition, unfortunately, our state of Alaska delegation has their own agenda with this development. There are currently 88 tribal resolutions opposing the Ambler Road, and there are six tribal resolutions supporting the Ambler Road. Easy math, right? So it's very clear that we don't want it. But not only that, even if you were to take the entire tribal perspective out of the conversation, right? It's not economically feasible. It's not responsible development. And it just simply doesn't make sense. And at the end of the day, with my experience being involved for the last decade, I can say with confidence that the Ambler Road has a lot less to do with mining, and it has a lot more to do with opening up the Arctic for industrialization and trying to turn Alaska just like the rest of the lower 48. And then, 100 years from now, our villages would be cities. Our villages are trying to be opened up. Our land is trying to be opened up. And once that happens, that's not going to go away. It's going to bring an influx of hunters into our area. Our people heavily rely on subsistence in our area. In Huslia, people still primarily get their food from the land and the water. Unfortunately, without being able to fish for salmon, we're already experiencing very severe impacts in our communities that we have yet to really see these consequences and the ways they're going to play out in our life. But what we know right now is that people are really grieving without fish. Family dynamics are changing. Traditional practices are not being passed on, and we don't know how that's going to be impacting us and our people 10, 20, 30 years from now. But what we do know right now is that it is an emergency. So when you take the salmon collapse into consideration with the Ambler Road, it's like, okay, the reason why we're in the salmon collapse is because of the mismanagement by the state of Alaska and our fisheries. Why would we trust the state of Alaska to develop a road on our land? It simply doesn't make sense, and it's just not responsible development at the end of the day. Our voices have been really clear. The opposition is going to continue to grow, and I think right now is a really crucial time to be speaking out on the Ambler Road, because with this administration, a lot of people are losing hope because they think it's like final and think that it's going to go through no matter what. But right now, that's really not the case. In the fine print, in the details, that's really not the case. There's still a lot of obstacles that the state and these foreign mining companies have to go through in order for this development to be pushed through. So right now, I think it's a very crucial time to build that opposition and make that stance even more clear of that opposition, because if people lose hope, then people back away and it's easier for them to just cut through. And something that In regards to this development, something that's been a very big point of discussion is that a lot of the extractive industries that are at play within this development spread misinformation, and I think it's really important to debunk that misinformation. For example, they say that they're going to bring a lot of money to our people. That's not the case. If you look at the history of other industrial development that has happened in the state, it has never contributed to Alaska Native communities in the way that they've said. If anything, it's just further destructed our culture and our way of life. And within that, it disconnects us not only from our land and our water, but from ourselves, you know, from our families. Even without fishing right now, there's a lack of connection with our families because we're used to spending our summers in fish camp with each other every single day, doing this hard work, partaking in this healthy activity. Without that, people are like, what do I do? What do I eat? You know, and I think that right now is not a time for us to be pushing for the development. Right now is a time for us to be focusing on the issues we already have in our communities and trying to find solutions to the obstacles that we're facing now. But it can be really difficult when our delegation is opposing us, right? But that's what I feel a lot of hope, you know, especially being in this call with such amazing leaders. You know, we are making change, and we're only going to continue to increase that, spread the word more. I'm really inspired by everyone on this call. And I think that, you know, our people, our villages, we really do have a lot of answers to a lot of these issues that the world is facing right now. Alaska is a very hot spot for extractive industries right now. And I think that we have one of the last intact ecosystems in the world, and we must do everything to protect that. And this, it's not just an, I also want to reiterate, it's not just a Native issue too. This is going to impact everybody, everyone. So I hope that answers your question. Sorry, I can go on a tangent about the Ambler Road all day, but if anybody, you know, ever has any specific questions, feel free to reach out. Sunny has a lot of amazing information too. Sunny does a lot of good work in terms of Ambler Road. So thank you to Native Movement for always being on top of everything. But yeah, I hope that answered your question.
1: Thank you. Aisha, we've heard about the work from other people. Could you tell us more about your past and or current work that you're doing?
2: So my past work, my environmental work began with Alaska Youth for Environmental Action, right? And then so basically took the initiative to learn about what's going on in the world around me. So the campaign we were working on in 2016 was the Save Our Salmon campaign. There was a proposed mining project in the Tuitna River, which flows near Tionic. And, you know, like, the river is a life source. Our water, not our water, it's everybody's water, so it is a life source for all of us. And so subsistence lifestyles were threatened by this Packrat mining project. And over the course of 2 years, we were able to get the proposal to back down. And I did get to learn about like policies in Alaska, or a little bit before that, actually, I had the chance to visit Dillingham, which is one of my family's villages. And I was taking a geographic information systems class. But while I was there, there was discussion about how can villages use GIS or geographic systems to help them in their advocacy. And some ideas people were thinking to use it for was in regards to women and to help track like the animal movement, especially bears and salmon, because right now, or at least at that time, the state, like Twin Hills area, because to them, the bears were overpopulated. But I personally don't believe that just killing the bears is a good way to help other animals thrive and help humans practice subsistence. I think that's a very colonial tool or way to go about it. And then last year, actually, I was able to visit the communities on the Yukon. So I got to see empty fish camps, and that was very upsetting, because I know that fish and practicing our subsistence ways brings families together, and there are like old beliefs that come with gathering your family together to harvest fish. There's specific knowledge that you can't learn in an urban setting, that you can't learn outside of your culture. So when we have these fish camps and when we have these opportunities to practice subsistence together, that is the time for elders and other knowledge keepers to transmit this old knowledge to the younger generations. And currently I'm an intern at Kuwerik, and it's an organization that helps advocate for Inuit Nunaat. Specifically, I'm placed in the Marine program, and my project this summer is to basically investigate how weather balloon launches in Alaska have been defunded by this administration. I can go on, but I can pass it to the next person. Thank you.
1: Thank you. I'm not sure who this question was supposed to be for, but it's from a chat. So have any of you connected with young people in Canada to raise attention to your projects and gain opposition in Canada?
0: I can answer that a little bit from the work that I'm doing. I'm on this call today as a just me, not representing my work at all, but I am currently the communications director for the Yukon River Intertribal Fish Commission. And within our commission, we have 45 member tribes, and it's aimed at conservation and advocacy for salmon and trying to rebuild our salmon stocks. And within that, we have been trying to do more outreach with First Nations in Canada. And I believe in about a week and a half, we're going to be going to the Moosehide Gathering in Dawson at, I think it's called like the Moosehide Village. So there we're going to be connecting with more Canadian youth in regards to Yukon River salmon advocacy. But specifically in terms of No Ambler Road, I would say I've connected with youth from Canada during like international travels that like Charity and I have gone on. Specifically for me with the Arctic Council, I've been able to meet a lot of really inspiring youth from Canada. But I think that our relationships and our connections with Canadian youth definitely needs to be increased, and there needs to be more dialogue there. So I think that's something that's really being built up, and I look forward to connecting more with.
3: Yeah, I can add to that too. There's I met Jasmine through the international space, and got to see her in person finally in Norway, and that was amazing. But I was there with Inuit Circle Polar Council, and so ICC does really great work in connecting Inuit in Russia, Alaska, Canada, and Greenland, so across Inuit Nunaat, and they have like youth programs connecting all of these youth. But it's particularly powerful because, you know, when you think about states and nations, I call them like they're silly conflicts. I probably shouldn't, this is off the record from my role as an advisor, but these states and nations kind of like they have these conflicts, right? And particularly like with Russia, but Indigenous peoples have always been able to maintain their diplomatic relations with each other. And this is out of survival, this is out of love. And I think that's really beautiful. And this is something ICC has always been able to do. And under them, I've been able to like create friendships with other Inuit across the Arctic. And I think that's really powerful because we're kind of revitalizing something that existed thousands of years ago. And when you do that, you're able to share knowledge, but also advocate on behalf of each other at specific conferences, at COPs, you know, these conference of parties, which is like a climate negotiations. You're able to do this alongside your relatives. And that's important because it creates, when you're creating these relations that are honestly ancient and older than even this country, which is like only 250 years old, art where we come from, it's over 10,000 years old. And that's really powerful, if not more. So yeah, it's important that we, so yeah, connect with people, whether it's on social media, but also connect through these incredible, like, yeah, organizations like ICC, ACAT as well, just any opportunity to connect with other Indigenous youth across these so-called borders, do it, because there's so much that we can learn when we connect with folks.
1: Thank you. Michaela asked what are actions that people can take to impact the issues you guys are talking about, for example, Ambler Road, salmon fisheries, and oil extraction, or just anything.
4: I can add to that. I'm not aware of any current like public comments that are open, especially around the Ambler Road or oil and gas. And I'm not super in touch with salmon fisheries, so I'd leave that to Jasmine. But I think that for, especially for extractive industries, staying up to date with the work that communities are doing is super important. So like Jasmine mentioned, No Ambler Road Coalition is active on social media, especially Instagram. They're a really great place to stay up to date with the work that is happening around there. But also staying up to date with nonprofits like ACAT, Native Movement, Yukon River Intertribal Fish Commission. There's like a whole list of them, amazing Alaskan organizations that are really like leading this work and bringing people together around it. But along that same line, I think that nonprofits are just the vehicle for pushing these campaigns forward and this like people building, relationship building forward, but it's not the solution. It's not the answer. We have to think broader than just what our nonprofits are able to do, because nonprofits are very limited in the work that we can do legally. And also just like, this isn't work that is fit into a 9-to-5 job. This is work that we have to be committed to interpersonally and for a lifetime. But just for like the advocacy to stay informed, nonprofits are a great way to educate yourself. But of course, it always boils down to how you show up in the day to day too. But yeah, long story short, I don't know of any current actionable items that you can do like within the next hour.
0: And just to add on to that really quick, thank you, Sunny, for sharing all of that. I think that just, I don't know any call to actions right now too, but definitely stay involved at the No Ambler Road Instagram, and then the Yukon River Intertribal Fish Commission Instagram is at Yukon River Salmon. But I just wanted to add, I think something that has really been beneficial in terms of my advocacy is even just simply talking about it at the dinner table and just talking about it with your friends. I think just spreading awareness about these issues can really go a long way. You never know whose ears it's going to fall upon and whether or not they have the means to really make something happen about it. And I think that just spreading general awareness about it, talking with your friends and family can really help out in a lot of ways.
1: Thank you. A question I want to focus on before 11, just in case you guys can't stay longer, is someone asked if you had any, what challenges did you face as an Alaska Native woman entering the field, and how did you overcome them? And I'd like to add that advocacy can be rewarding, but it's also emotionally challenging. So how do you care for your mental health while doing this work?
0: I feel like I could say something, not to hug the mic or anything. In terms of, I guess, just taking care of ourselves, I feel like for me personally, that's something I'm still learning. I'm sure that can resonate with a lot of us on this call. Being in this work can be a very big emotional toll, especially when we're fighting for our own ways of life and we have our own connection to these things that we're fighting for. But something that has really helped me is that I feel like I've gotten so involved in the work that my entire life started to revolve around it. And I take care of my younger siblings, and I was like, whoa, I needed to take a step back a little bit and just bring some balance to my life. And I realized that if we're fighting for our way of life, we can't forget to be living our way of life. So it's been a big priority to me to not just focus on work, but work half the time, go home half the time, be on the land, spend time with my family, making sure that we're engaging in healthy activities, even though we can't fish for salmon right now, still engaging in fishing for non-salmon species like whitefish and pike, and learning how to preserve our foods that we've always eaten while we don't have fish. I've been rabbit snaring a lot, snowshoeing a lot, going out to the woodyard a lot and getting wood, just making sure that I'm staying engaged in healthy activities, I think has been a really big help for that. But advocacy is emotionally challenging when, especially in spaces when your people can be talked down on. You know, it's important to not really take that to heart, but it's really hard in the time. And I think that's something that I'm sure we're all still learning to navigate. So what helps is just trying to stay connected to my community and my culture, spend time on the land whenever I can, and remind myself why I'm doing this work and what it is that I'm fighting for. But yeah, and also just reminding ourselves that change takes time, and every conversation is an opportunity to make a difference. Even just this call, you know, I'm sure there's a lot of very positive things that will come from this call. But yeah, that's what I wanted to add in terms of how the work can be emotionally challenging at times.
5: I feel like I could add a little bit onto it. Like, a lot of like my emotionally challenging time has been like a product of like a colonial mindset. Like, there's just been so many times where I've been thinking like, oh, like I'm not good enough for this, I'm not good enough for this, but like really, like, just it's always been in there, just haven't really, like, I'm still trying to decolonize my mind and everything, but really just like going back to like, I took a traditional ecological knowledge class, and one of my final projects was having indigenous storytelling as climate justice. So like a lot of the work I do, I was like consult like with my Amaos and my Anas, and just hearing what they've done in their land, and just like reconnecting back with my roots and with how hard it is. You always have like people who care for you and people who always have the same mindset as you. So just having like the people around me like with the same mindsets really helps me, especially like I'm only 18 and it's just been so hard being so young and angry. And it's just always like, there's always, especially with people in this call, like I've heard of all their very good environmental work, and it's very inspiring. So I just can't wait to be that kind of person and just continuing on, like meeting really great people who care for this world.
2: I'd like to also add, sorry, I'm not sure if you called on me, my audio went out, and that's why I have my camera off right now to help my computer load. But how I care for my mental health while advocating for our Native communities is by Yurok. Yurok is a traditional Yupik dancing. So far in my life, I've spent 16 years of my life traditional dancing. My older cousin, whose name is also Beningwoch, was a Yurok dancer when she was younger too. I was originally taught how to dance by Lorena Warren from Chibak. There was another auntie that taught us alongside Lorena. Unfortunately, I forget her name. But Yari Walker also taught us how to dance on several occasions. This was at the Alaska Native Cultural Charter School, which I'm very grateful I got to attend when I was a child. And so when I yukuk, it helps shake off any negative or overwhelming energy that I feel. I usually just dance here at home from YouTube videos, or I go in the evenings to the hospital, the Native hospital. I've been very busy this summer with my internship and summer classes and other projects, so I haven't gone to community practice in a few weeks, but I plan to start back going. I think Yurok is a world of its own. There's levels to Yurok in a sense that it helps you connect with your inner spirit and travel within the yubik levels of awareness. Yurok to me is basically like a religion. It aligns one with the rhythms of the universe. No outside distractions matter in those moments. You just sway with the beat of the drum. Just you, your strength and stamina to dance harder and faster while visualizing the story of the song lyrics in your head as the drummers sing.
3: Yeah, I think I'll be really quick with mine. I think for me, I've been in New York City. I used to feel guilty about being in New York City, but my family would always tell me home will always be there to welcome you back. And there are things that I'm 25, but there are things that I'm being able to experience that even my own mother and grandmother haven't been able to do, like living in a place like New York, living in the lower 48. They were born and raised like in the village in the Southwest. And so I don't take any opportunity that I have lightly. So it's been a real privilege being there for the past 4 years, moved there for school. I had a really hard time. I'm really honest about my time. I went to engineering school there in New York City. I went from like a small community in Alaska to a city with over 8 million people. And that was a huge culture shock. And so whenever most of us, we just call our moms or our parents, our family, whenever that's hard. And we'd go back to the story of my great grandparents, Inakak and Annan, and that story of a relocation. She would tell me that because we come from this story of survival, that no one can ever dim my light or make me feel small, because that story of survival is the reason why I'm here to this day. And I think coming back home, I try to come back home 3 to 4 months. My role at the UN wraps up at the end of the Secretary General's term, which is why I've been in New York since then. But I try to come home as much as possible. And I tell my friends, you just need to touch grass. Like when I tell someone when they're having a hard time, they're feeling down, you need to go outside, even if it's raining, even if it's snowing, you need to connect with the land, wherever that is. So I try and do that. And also creating boundaries, like it's okay to say no. You need to protect your health too. Like if there's certain things, and I think for many of us, especially in the culture we grew up in, we're kind of just like, we have to do whatever, you know what I mean? We're just like, we're the youngest, taking care of the family or whatever, but you should also do things for yourself. And I think joy is a huge part of this work. It's a part of this resistance work. It's a huge part of this climate justice work. And I was always told, and something that I've especially learned, is that you can't pour from an empty cup. You have to ensure that's filled. And whether it's through yuvak or through dancing, or for me, it's literally like going outside, touching grass, being with my family, the laughter of my family, being alongside like good friends, good sisters that really pour into you and hold you. Find your people that do that. If you're away from home. So that would be my advice. And that's how essentially how I take care of myself throughout all of this.
1: Before we move on, did anyone want to add on to that? The next general question is, what opportunities, resources for youth would be the most helpful for bringing about change? And or you guys could talk about why it's important for youth to get into this.
3: Sorry, I have to go, right? I have to go, so I'll quickly add. I also do work with the Youth Climate Justice Fund. It's one of the only youth-led re-granters that exists, like, in the world. And so it's, like, most of it is led by most of the folks in the Global South. I serve as, like, their Arctic regional facilitator. So if you're a youth leading your own Arctic youth group, apply for this fund, like the Youth Climate Justice Fund, or it's like ycjf.org. We're particularly looking for like Arctic youth groups who are like holding the line and holding policymakers accountable and everything. So I would just do that. My apologies, that's my other call. I would just do that. And yeah, connect with us, reach out to us, and I'd be more than happy to share more opportunities. But thank you so much for having me. Thank you, ACAT, Taria. I'm also really inspired by Vi too. Like, there's so much we can learn from so many of the Alaskan Native women who've been doing this work for years. So Guyana, for all you do. And yeah, thanks for having me. And I'm inspired by all of you.
6: Thank you so much for joining us. Thank you. Yeah, guys, just it is the top of the hour. It's 11. So I'm going to jump in here for anyone who needs to hop off. Please feel free. Thank you guys so much for joining us. It's been, I know I've been really moved and super inspired by this conversation. I am from the DC area, so I'm new to Alaska, and it's really inspiring to me to learn so much about all of this. And so I am curious, someone asked in the chat, but I was also wondering, at the federal level, the federal government is required to, by law, the federal government is required to work government to government with federally recognized sovereign nations. What steps could or have been taken to better ensure that tribal nations are engaged and empowered in federal actions, processes that impact them and their people? What do you want to say to the people in Washington who are speaking on your behalf? I feel like I've learned that people need to be in the space, not being told about the space, if that makes sense.
0: I can add to that just a little bit. I've done quite a few trips to DC, and just being on the Capitol Hill, engaging a lot of those conversations, I've learned so much. I think in terms of the government-to-government relationship, the federal government can do a way better job at their consultation and their timing in terms of being in communication with tribes. And oftentimes it's like the government coming to the tribes saying what they think the tribes need, but I think it should be the other way around. The tribe should be telling the federal government what it is that they need. But that's, you know, that question for me personally is kind of hard to answer, just because there can be so much improvement on the federal government side to ensure that tribal nations are engaged. But I think on our level, from a tribal level, from a youth level, we can do a good job at making sure that our tribes are aware of a lot of these issues going on, aware of actions that the federal government is taking. And I think that hopefully that relationship will be better in the future. In terms of the salmon claps, I think that us working with the feds is, we're starting to build more of a relationship and sitting down and having more dialogue with each other, which is a good thing. But really, I can only speak from a Yukon perspective. And also just kind of on that note really quick, because the permits are administered by the state of Alaska and the federal government in regards to Annalisa's question about Alaska Fish and Game creating the cultural education permits for salmon fishing while still extending the moratorium for subsistence fishing on the Yukon River. My opinion and thought on that is that I think it's a great opportunity for tribes to be able to pass on their cultural knowledge to youth. I recently was in Nalato where they had that permit, and it was really beautiful to see some of the kids seeing a king salmon for the first time, because under that permit, they're allowed to get 10 king salmon. So although we're in such a crucial time of salmon conservation, that knowledge is still needing to be passed down. And I think that's one way that people are able to do that. So thank you.
6: Thank you for sharing. Jaden or Aisha or Jasmine, if any of you guys want to give closing remarks, Charity and Sunny had to hop off the call. But I wanted to open the space to any final comments.
5: Yeah, I also got a few minutes, but like one final comment would like that helps me in a lot of like environmental work that I do is really just like connecting with the land and like having more of a like just appreciation and having like having the same levels as like yourself and the trees and the wind and the animals, and just like telling everyone to also have that connection and connecting even with like elders and just hearing from the environment, from them, from how they lived, and just having that connection back.
2: Okay, so I have like two different things I wanted to share today. So one thing I wanted to say was, if I could change one policy tomorrow, it would be to reverse the funding cuts enacted by this administration's Department of Government Efficiency. For my project at Kuwerik, where I currently intern, I've been investigating how weather balloon capacities in Alaska have reduced significantly due to this federal funding reorganization. Weather balloons are typically launched twice a day and have been in use in the United States since the 1930s. In Alaska, the first weather forecast office was established in Juneau in 1917. In the late 1940s, scientists began utilizing instruments, weather balloons, to track atmospheric data. These instruments fly into the upper atmosphere to record temperature, wind, and precipitation. Scientists use the data from weather balloons to make basic daily weather reports, but they can also use them to predict or track nearby storms like typhoons or extreme weather events. The weather balloon data is also important for aviation and marine navigation to use the safest routes as possible. This administration's financial cuts to Alaska resulted in two of our weather stations at Kotzebue and St. Paul Island to become non-operational for the time being. When we don't conduct weather balloon launches, we lose the only chance to record that specific day's data. You cannot retrieve the same high quality data of a weather balloon after that moment has already passed. We know the Arctic is warming four times faster than the rest of the world. Weather balloon data is used to track global warming. With the shortage of data coming out of Alaska, I am sure this will reduce the quality of global climate monitoring and weather predictions, especially for extreme weather events. And I just want to reiterate that knowing precise weather conditions and being able to make accurate predictions of the weather is especially important for rural and indigenous Alaskans who practice subsistence. And the advice I would give to another young person who wants to get involved but isn't sure where to start would be to connect with your heritage, your culture. Find something in your culture that you are excited to practice daily, like dancing, for example. I love dancing. When a person has a firm understanding of their identity and connection to their ancestors, this helps kind of pinpoint what sort of action you want to take to preserve the traditional activities you're interested in. And we can't do, one person can't do everything, so it's okay to focus on one thing. Overall, connecting with your culture will help you understand why advocating for environmental and indigenous justice is essential for our communities to continue on for thousands of more years. Thank you.
0: I guess I just wanted to add, in terms of youth getting involved, I would tell them that you don't have to be an expert to make a difference. When I first got involved, I felt like I had to know all of the details, all of the information, and be really educated in it, but that really wasn't the case. I started by learning about the issues that affected my community and listened to elders and people that had that lived experience. So I would just say, even just starting there is a really good first step, and don't be afraid to ask questions. As youth, as Native youth, our voices really do matter in terms of a lot of these issues that our communities are facing. And even if you're just beginning, you know, advocacy really starts with caring about your community and being willing to get involved. So the more you learn, the more you get involved, the more confident you'll become. So when I first got involved, I felt like I had to know everything. But you really learn along the way. So this was a really nice call. Thank you, everybody.
6: Thank you all again so much for joining. I think that wraps us up beautifully. I hope everyone has a great rest of your day. Thank you again for joining us. This call was recorded and it will be up on our website and our YouTube channel in the coming days. So keep an eye out for that. If anyone has any questions, if they'd like to ask the panelists more, I can be in contact at media@akaction.org. We will have a call next month, not next month, we are skipping August. We'll have our next call in September on data centers in Alaska and the movement that's coming on with that. So please stay tuned for that. And yeah, I hope everyone has a great rest of their day. And we will see you for the next one. Thank you so much.
2: Thank you.
0: Thanks. Have a good day, everyone.
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0: Welcome to Arts Express. This is Prairie Miller, and on the show, Pacifica host Garland Nixon on the U.S. military and the stock market.
1: Well, good evening, my dear and fluffy friends. Donald Trump has problems, and I don't see a way out. Let's talk.

Hello, Garland Nixon here. And here we are. Let's talk. Trump is A, he's in a bad position, but B, it seems to me that he is so, at this point, Donald Trump is so mentally unfit that I don't think it matters as much as it normally would. You know what I mean? Because the people around him understand what the situation and how bad a situation he's in. I don't know that at this point that Donald Trump's mental capacity is such that he really understands it, that he really knows it. I mean, at this point, think about it. He's hanging around Laura Loomer. That's like one of his people, his confidants, right? Laura Loomer, General Jack Keane, these people that really, are not in touch with reality and are not rational human beings. So he has an inner circle of people around him that don't know what the hell they're talking about, right? And his comments, I mean, recently he's like, yes, if think about this. All he does, it's like him and Hegseth, all they do is like bleat out these machoisms. We're the greatest. We're the toughest. Nobody can do what we do. We put up a wall of steel. And you're like, dude, you just got your butt kicked and you're like trying to play the macho role. It ain't working, right? So you've got Trump, who all he can do is play this I'm the tough guy role. He doesn't know anything else to do, which means he's lost touch with even the fact that he's the president and he has to be a statesman. He's surrounded by morons. He's got the stupidest guy, maybe in the history of humanity, who's supposedly, allegedly running the Department of War. And he's experiencing, let me just say this. The fact that the Navy is in a catastrophic position is not necessarily Trump's fault. This is what neoliberalism does. It hollows out corporations, it hollows out industry, it hollows out competence. And ultimately, at some point, all you have is a money-making machine. You have effectively what you have in the stock market is reflected in actual industry. Okay. In the stock market, what do you have? Think about this. Why is the Navy in such bad shape? Why is it that our ships don't work? We don't have supplies, everything. Why? Think about this. In the stock market right now, what we have is the written reflection of what a country company should be, but not the real company, right? You can buy stocks in Campbell Soup. Campbell Soup never has to make a can of soup. They don't have to sell a can of soup. They don't even really have to exist. They can put up a Campbell Soup sign and you can say, we have a company called Campbell Soup, not making any money, not doing really much of anything. And you can buy stock in that company and you can trade the stock and sell the stock and the stock can go up and the stock can go down. There was a time when if you bought Campbell Soup stock and it went up, it was because they sold more cans of soup. If it went down, they sold less cans of soup, right? And they had to put money back in the company, and they had to do advertising. You never see Campbell Soup advertising, but Campbell Soup stock is still going up because they ain't really selling that much. But they don't have to, because the only thing that matters is effectively people are like, Bitcoin and crypto is a fraud. Bitcoin and crypto are the only real honest stocks. They say, tell you, there ain't nothing exists behind us. This is virtual. There's nothing really there. Other stocks pretend, Campbell Soup pretends that they're still selling soup. I don't know if they really are. When's the last time you saw a can of Campbell's soup? But you can still buy the stock, which means there's nothing on the other end, that it's hollow. The industrial capacity of, and I'm just using Campbell's soup, but I'm just of these companies that you buy out there, the industrial capacity is hollow. And then if you look at the stuff that they build or make or the services they offer, it's crap. So my point being, that's what the neoliberalism creates, a fraud. And so what do you have? They're making ships. They're supplying the companies. There was a time when the Navy supplied their own food and they did all of this kind of, no, they all contracted out the corporations, and the corporations are in business to make money. They're not in, the corporations are not in business to build ships that work. They're not in business to supply food for the soldiers to eat. They're not in business to do anything. They're just there to make money. Nothing else. Zero. They're there to make money and they're doing that. So they're successful. So now when the system starts stressing the military, right? Now you got to use the military.
Now you're not, you have to, but they've decided we're going to push people around. We're the empire. Now we're going to push people around. And so now the military is stressed. It's like, does it really work? It has to work now. The ships have to work. The food systems have to work. They put these people at war. They've attacked stuff. This stuff has to be used and has to work. And it doesn't work. And when the system is stressed, it collapses. It is exposed that neoliberalism hollows out industry, hollows out the physical world. It's just making money in Ponzi schemes. So now we have a bunch of ships. And all these ships were ever good for was making money. And they don't work. So let's start here. What do we have to start with? Roya News. Oh, my God. There's cars for sale. U.S. destroyer spent 4 days without power, toilets, or AC in the South China Sea. A little hot out there. And I'm just saying, I hope that ain't the ship because it looks like a rust bucket. Is that the ship? It don't look good. See, here's what they can do. They can give you a million ads. Let us continue. A U.S. Navy guided missile destroyer spent 4 days without working toilets. Look at this here. All right, here we go. A U.S. Navy guided missile destroyer spent 4 days without working toilets, galley services. So I don't know how they did food. They can do these advertisements though, can't they? Air conditioning or reliable portable water after losing power in the South China Sea. The Arleigh Burke-class USS Binfold suffered an engineering casualty involving its generators while conducting routine operations in the Indo-Pacific. The nearly 10,000-ton warship lost the ability to maneuver independently and saw essential systems fail in temperatures that routinely reach 89 and 98 degrees Fahrenheit, right? So here's a warship. It was a sitting duck. There were no injuries to the crew who demonstrated resilience, grit, professionalism, and unwavering steadiness. They were pissed. They were furious. No doubt. The Navy said the exact cause remains under investigation. The guided missile cruiser USS Robert Smalls provided cooked meals to Benfield's crew during the outage, but they had no toilets. What happened after they ate? Hey, man, I got to go to the bathroom. Yeah, we don't have any bathrooms. What am I to do? Oh, geez, I don't know. Power was restored on July 30th. Former Navy Captain Carl Schuster, who once experienced a shorter power loss aboard a destroyer near Puerto Rico, described the conditions. It would have been quite stressful. Quite stressful? That's one way to put it. You're in 98 degrees, 98 degree weather. You got no food. You got no air conditioning. You got no toilets. Now, I'm just going to say this. You ain't going to win a war. Is it shocking now that we lost a war fairly rapidly to Iran? I don't think. Now, what did they have? They claimed a laundry room fire. They claimed it, but I think it was a missile fire, right? Unless they're storing missiles and drones in the laundry room, Iranian missile, the tide pushes your ship. You're going to drift in front of the Chinese carrier or something because your ships don't work. And your guys got to go to the bathroom, but they can't. Oh, by the way, they're going to be a little overheated because they got no air conditioning. What a disaster. What happened to the, we've had one ship. Let's see. We had we've got 11 aircraft carriers and I think we got like one of them or two of them that are working, quote, working. And in fact, one of the aircraft carriers that's on the way has been having problems. The aircraft carrier, they're like replacing one because the people don't have food, the toilets don't work, the showers don't work, and they're jumping the crap overboard ready to mutiny. So they'll get that one out there. And Trump, oh, no, everything's fine. They haven't been there long enough. So you've got to replace one that is in catastrophic condition, and the people are literally jumping overboard. But the one that you're sending now, over there now, to replace this one, that's having some toilet problems. In other words, they got real toilet problems. U.S. Navy's kind of doing a job right now, both literally, both figuratively and literally. As an American citizen, number one, I'm opposed to war. I'm opposed to empire, and I'm opposed to the United States sending its military all around the world to kill innocent people and steal everybody else's natural resources. Let's start there. But now they can't do that.
And luckily, we don't have to defend ourselves because, as has been said many times, the United States has insignificant powers to the north and south and fish to the east and west. Ain't nobody coming to attack us. So we really don't need anything more than a defensive military. But we got 900 bases, which are all a grift now. You see now that the whole thing is a grift, that nothing worked because it wasn't designed to work. It was designed to make money. It was designed as a grift, and it does that. Trump and his boys are out there investing in drone companies to make tons of hundreds of millions. That's where the money's going. The lobbyists are getting rich. Ex-generals are signing up with Lockheed Martin. They're getting rich. Everybody's getting rich. The sailors, their life is both literally and figuratively again. The sailors are screwed. Who in the hell? Do you think anybody's going to rejoin? Hey, I'm going to go back in the Navy. Why? So I can sail around in some 100-degree weather with no place to take a crap. But at least I'm out of food and the air conditioner doesn't work. Who is going to re-up for that? I don't think any of these people on any of those ships are like, yes, sirree, they're going to give me a bonus. I'm re-upping for another year. And it's not happening. They went out. And Trump's like, yes, we've got the strongest military ever. Hegseth. Idiots. Imagine, they like ask Hegseth about it. They're like, hey, Hegseth. Tell me, what's going on with your sailors? I saw a picture of the meeting. God knows that's inevitable. What do you have to say about that? And you're like looking at Hegseth like, well, what's the stupidest thing a human being could say? You know, because this guy's about as sharp as a bag of wet mice. And you're looking at him like, oh, what's this idiot going to say? But now, you or I, we're not professional Navy guys. We could have came up with a bullshit. We could have been like, well, at this time, there were some deficiencies. Sure, certainly. They were the fault of the previous administration, they always say, right? However, we've got great people working on it. We're working hard, and we're going to get these problems solved, and we're going to continue because, you know, we believe in fixing. Yeah, yeah. Nope. Hegseth ain't smart enough to do that. Hegseth, what's going on? We're the greatest ever. We've got a wall of steel.

in front of the Straits of Hormuz. Nobody can do. And I'm like, he thinks that's a good answer. You think that's a good, you think that just doing the macho, we're the greatest ever, when people are like, your toilets don't work and your soldiers don't have food, that means we're the greatest military that ever lived and we can do things that nobody else can do. That's all you have left. All they got left is bragging and rhetoric, but they don't have a real, we don't have a real military anymore. We don't have a Navy. We don't have a Navy. We got a bunch of ships limping around that sometimes they run, sometimes they don't. Think about this. If you were on a Navy ship and they're like, all right, we're going into battle, you'd be like, oh, like hell we are. I'm not going into battle in this rickety old rust bucket. But as soon as the first million of things, it'll break down. And I got to go to the bathroom and I can't. I mean, think about this. If the air conditioner isn't working, the toilets ain't working, and you're drifting around at sea with no power, I'm thinking you probably can't stop incoming missiles and drones. Wouldn't you say that's a safe assumption? Incoming missiles and drones, you don't, your toilets don't work. I'm betting your air defense system is not top notch. I'm just going to bet that your air defense system probably ain't all that good if you can't get the toilets to work and the people are hungry. Hey, check the radar scope to see if there's incoming missiles. Oh, dude, I'm so hungry. I'd eat an incoming missile right now. They're going to have like, it's going to be like the Donner Pass. They're going to literally be, you know, eating each other. It's coming. But when those guys get off that ship, you know what they're going to say? They're going to say, look, you can lock me up. In fact, I'll tell you what, send me to Leavenworth, give me a dishonorable discharge and throw me in the brig, because at least they got a bathroom in the brig and three hot meals. I've been in jail for the last 200 days, the 300 days, the last year, I've been in jail out at sea with no bathroom and crappy food. You throw me in jail for insubordination, I will have at least I'll have a crapper, but I'll still have crappy food, but it can't be any worse than that. So they ain't going back out. Once those guys and girls set their feet back on dry land, they ain't getting back on a Navy ship. You couldn't pull them back out there to that pier with a team of Clydesdales, and I don't blame them. They were promised that this is the greatest fighting force that ever lived. And they're like, except unless you like toilets, what are they going to do? Put like porta potties on the deck? Are they going to be like walking down the deck and there's a plastic porta potty? Hey, what's that? It's a porta potty. Why is that? Because the toilets don't work. They didn't have, so what, your water doesn't work? What are you drinking? I don't know. I'm just thinking this is a catastrophe. The entire empire is a catastrophe. Our economy is going to hell. It ain't going to be long. I was at a gas station today and there was a sign, no regular. And I thought, oh, I think I'm going to see that more in the future. There was a sign right there. I started to take a picture of it. It said high test only, no regular. Yeah, well, you get better ready for the rest of that sign. It's going to say no high test, no regular, no nothing. You're friggin' out of luck. No diesel fuel, no food. That's the direction we're going. And right now, reality is asserting itself. You know, they've been the neoliberals, the globalists, the Epstein class, whatever you want to call them, have been living off the very thing that Hegseth is doing. And that is bragging narratives. We're the greatest. We're the best. Everything is working well. Everything's great. This is the best system. Our system works. Our military is awesome. Everything's great. And so they had a narrative of domination and power and competence. And now that narrative is meeting reality. And the reason it is because when you have a system, the system can appear to be fine until you stress test the system. As an example, think about this. You got a car and it's clean and it looks great and the engine's clean and everybody tells you how good that car is. Okay, and then you start it up and it doesn't sound right. And you go up a hill and smoke comes out of it and the engine blows, right? It looked great. And when you talked about it, the narrative of the car was fantastic. But when you put it on a hill and tried to drive it up a hill, when you stress the system couldn't handle it and it blew, right? Stressing a system will tell you if the system's good or not. That's why when you do planning for operations, you want to stress the system and see what happens when the system's stressed and see if it works. And then when you stress the system, it'll find the weak points, right? Example,

take out Russia, and you're pumping in all of your money and your weapons into Ukraine and everything. So you're stressing your system. And then some genius gets the idea that they're going to attack Iran, and Iran beats the living crap out of you. And you guess what? Bingo, you are out of war material because you sent it all to Ukraine and the Russians blew it all up. Oh, by the way, and figured it all out and took those missiles that you had and reverse engineered them to find out what the frequencies were, how they could block them, everything else. And they gave that info to Iran. And so, and by the way, did I mention they kind of figured out that you don't have a competent air defense system? And Iran's like, well, this is like shooting ducks in a barrel. That's what it is. If someone has surface-to-surface missiles and they're going up against, and drones going up against the United States, it's like shooting ducks in a barrel. The United States has no competent air defense system. And guess what happened? When they went to war with Iran, they put the system to the stress. And what's the weak point in this system? Air defense. You have none. And what told on you? That air defense system. It told on you. The air defense system crumbled, collapsed. You don't have that many missiles. And the ones that you fire don't hit the targets, the incoming missiles. So ultimately, the weak system cracked. The air defense system went first and everything else behind it. And might I add, here's the other thing you got to understand. The Iranians, while the United States was blowing up schools full of young girls, Iran was hitting military targets. See, I remember reading Iran's hitting warehouses in Bahrain. And I thought, what are they hitting? One of Wildberry's warehouses? What the hell's the point of that? Well, now I understand. What Iran did was surgical. One of the things, ducks in a barrel. There you go. Fish in a barrel. Something in a barrel. You're shooting something that's easy to shoot. How's that? But my point being, what Iran did was surgical. One of the things they did was they removed your capacity to fight over the long term. What we found out now is that the United States had all of these warehouses in Bahrain at their main base. And in those warehouses, they had lots of stuff stored, food, supplies, all kinds of stuff for a long war. So what did Iran do? Flatten them all. Said, okay, well, we're going to go a long war. I think you'll be needing these supplies, but you ain't going to have them because we're going to smoke them. And they blew every one of them to hell.

0: cares about this?
1: I really hate that sad loser, Mr. Neuberger.
2: Who, me?
3: And coming up next on Arts Express.
4: What's with the new girl?
5: She's trouble. Which is the last thing you need.
4: She sounds like fun.
6: It says here in your record you have anger issues.
5: You don't know anything about me.
6: Pardon?
5: Stop talking! What just happened? You're a witch.
6: I'm sorry, but I'm a what?
5: A witch.
7: Welcome to Coven Academy.
5: This place is magic,
6: okay?
5: We rid the world of dark forces.
6: What now?
5: It's a gift to be here. We shouldn't have to convince her.
6: Standing right here.
5: Let's make them bow.
8: You ready to take on vampires?
6: I'm sorry, I'm gonna be fighting vampires? Among other creatures of the night. I'm warming to the place.
5: You have to stay away from him. I'm serious.
4: If I see you anywhere near her, I really don't think you want to threaten me.
5: I don't need a bodyguard.
4: That's starting to become very clear.
5: Being a witch is about sisterhood. If we have a fighting chance of becoming a coven, you've got to start being real with us.
6: If I were a vampire, you'd be dead.
3: And those were scenes from Coven Academy, a supernatural show opening October 1st, in which young witch apprentices band together to defend a haunted New Orleans against approaching dark forces. And starring as well as Mr. Cole, warlock teacher and elite magic professor, is Canadian actor Devin Sawa, who is our guest on the show, also sharing a similarly disturbing reaction to the troubling confrontation currently playing out between his country and Trump. And Sawa likewise stars in the sinister crime thriller Girl in the River, opening this week as jaded, cynical, despondent investigator Kramer, disturbed by the vigilante tendencies of his female partner Pembroke. And we debate the issues as to could this be an outsider looking in cultural observation by the Italian filmmaker Brando Benetton on U.S. authorities above the law police surveillance state. First, some scenes from Girl in the River, then Devin Sawa.
9: Nothing ever happens in a town this small. But when it does, nobody's innocent.
10: I know you want to retire, but yesterday, two twin sisters disappeared. Their father, his political authority.
11: Amelia Pembroke, Behavioral Science Unit. This is my first.
8: That's a hell of a first case.
12: Why take the risk to drop her off the busiest bridge?
8: You wanted us to find her?
12: There's a long list of suspects.
8: You ever play her?
13: I don't think she liked me.
8: You liked her. We have too many leads. No real suspects.
9: He's been planting evidence to throw you off.
14: I know who it is.
10: You can't go in without a warrant.
8: Just because you think someone's a killer doesn't mean they are one.
10: This is getting out of hand.
15: This case has been devouring you from the inside.
10: He's just out there. Waiting to make another move. You're not ready to confront what real evil looks like.
16: Hello.
17: Pleasure to be here.
18: Hello, Devin Sawa, and welcome to our show.
17: Thank you.
18: Now, I wanted to ask you, what was it about The Girl in the River that inspired you to be in this film?
17: The script came to me at a time that I needed to do this kind of film. I had been doing Chucky for a few years, mm-hmm. and which I had an absolute ball doing, by the way. But it's nevertheless a show that's very big and comedic and over the top and dreamlike. And I needed something that was very grounded and still. This particular script, it came to me and it was just a no brainer. I liked the genre. I liked some of the stuff that Brando had done already. I liked the idea of working with Maggie Grace. And Mississippi was the final plus that got me to do it.
18: And what are your thoughts about Benetton's unique perspective as an outsider looking in, Italian director, in his examination of U.S. society?
17: What are my thoughts on his? I'm sorry.
18: Well, I guess if you have any thoughts about it.
17: Of what in particular?
18: That he's not an American director. Maybe he has an outsider looking in perspective.
17: Oh, I never really considered that as a thing, really. I think that he's very versed in American films, and he wanted to do something that was a 70s style gritty kind of film, and it just it just felt right. I don't think that I ever really considered that he would, but it's interesting. I think that in our initial conversations, he just had a real knowledge of 70s films and we kind of clicked up on that.
18: And without giving too much away, there are a number of questionable actions by Pembroke, much to your dismay, as her investigative partner Kramer, and without any consequences. What can you say about that as possibly a reflection of U.S. perceptions of criminality on screen, lawmen above the law, and a contrast to, say, how that scenario might have played out differently in Canadian culture on screen, or even in Breton's Italy?
17: Well,
18: and also, in particular, your frustration that, quote, you can't arrest a man for his shopping habits.
17: Yeah, I think there's a lot of things that wouldn't translate into real life detective work. I think at the end of the day, we're making a film, and so we have to be a little bit lenient on some of the procedures that we're doing in it. I think early on, anybody that's in the law enforcement would find a couple flaws along the way and say, "Yeah, I don't know if we do things that way." But I mean, that's film. That's filmmaking. Yeah.
18: And what are your thoughts about the film being presented as a true story on screen even though he wrote it as fiction?
17: Yeah, that's a misconception. I think that people think that it's based on a true story because of the end credits. Before the end credits, we put up we superimpose the dialogue of where we explain what the characters go on to do after the case. And I think that people just assume that because of that, because that's what we see in documentaries on HBO and whatnot. We see that. And I think that people assume that it's based on a true story, but we never claim to be based on a true story. Although I would bet if we Googled missing twins and murder, we'd find something. But again, we're not based on a true story. It's completely fictional and 100% out of Brando's mind.
18: Mm. And for some reason, he seemed to want to mislead the audience that it was a true story by the ending he put on.
17: No, I don't think that he wanted to mislead. I don't. If he wanted to mislead, I think he could have put something in the beginning. But I don't. It was never our intention to make audiences think this was a real story. In fact, Brando, he had mentioned something in a previous interview we did that the producers asked him to put that in just to give it a little bit more length and a little more clarity on where it might go. No one really thought about how that would be perceived by audiences. Certainly our intention was never to dupe anybody and make them think this
18: way. Right. Well, I meant that more as a method of style rather than a deception.
17: Yes.
18: And speaking of national differences, what are your thoughts about the latest tensions between Canada and the U.S., Trump calling Canada, quote, among the worst nations in the world.
17: You know, on this particular day, I've been dealing with Girl on the River. I'm going to keep it completely. I'm Canadian. I love Canada, born and raised. America gave me the amazing opportunity of flourishing in this great film business. And so I have a love for both countries, and I hope everything works out. Any tensions that are going on right now work out. But that's as political as I'm going to get about a movie about a missing twins and whatnot.
18: And what can you say about the upcoming Coben Academy and what you're up to as Mr. Cole?
17: As much as I would love to talk about Coben Academy.
18: There's so many things that I ask questions.
17: I just watched it last night. Finished it last night, and I'm absolutely over the moon happy with being involved with it. I think it is, when I first read the script, I didn't know whether I was that interested in it because I had never done something that was geared towards young adults for Disney or whatnot. And I remember I was on speakerphone in my car and my agent's talking about it to me. And I looked over at my little girl who was 9 at the time, and her little eyes were just lit up with this thought of me doing a show about a school for witches. And I knew right then that I absolutely had to be involved. We did it. It was an amazing experience. The actors on the show are just the young actors are just amazing. And then I watched it last night, and it's everything I hoped it would be. So that's as much as I can say about it, because it's all being kept under wraps right now. But I am over the moon in joy of waiting for that thing to come out and for everybody to see it.
18: Mm. Well, is there anything you can say or not about what attracted you to play Mr. Cole?
17: There would be spoilers involved in that answer.
18: Okay.
17: I'm gonna plead the fifth on that one.
18: All right. And what was it like for you starting out as a child actor? That journey through the years for you and your first film as the enemy of Sherlock Holmes, James Moriarty, in his youth in Sherlock Holmes Returns?
17: That is probably the deepest cut you could have done, the Sherlock Holmes thing. It's so long. That's like 89, 88, something like that. That is so long ago that I don't remember much about that particular project. I think I was 8 or 9 years old when I did it. My journey as a child actor was great. Talking for myself, it was generally a great experience. I started off in theater and got to do that for many years until I got my first break in. I mean, I did some Canadian television as well, Sherlock Holmes being one of them. But, you know, up until Casper, when I was lucky enough to get my first American break, and then it was an amazing ride. And I worked with some amazing people along the way. And I'm lucky enough to be still doing it.
18: Hmm. And are you coming out in anything next or working on anything next?
17: I have two projects that are pretty well known that I can't talk about. They're going to announce soon. Coven Academy, I couldn't be happier that I'm involved with that project. Mm-hmm. What else? And this one. And that's I've been busy pretty much all year. And so, I got some stuff coming out.
18: And any last word to share about The Girl in the River?
17: It's a slow burn of a film with a great payoff. And I think anybody that enjoyed, you know, the Silence of the Lambs movies, the Manhunter by Michael Mann, that those kind of films will enjoy this little 90-minute run.
18: Mm. And in terms of your journey through the decades and where you are now, this is for radio and the listeners can't see you. When Devon Sawa looks in the mirror, what does he see?
17: A lucky guy. I have a beautiful family. I'm lucky enough to be still working at the job that I enjoy going to, getting up in the morning for. I'm lucky enough to swing my legs out of bed and put my feet on earth every day. So, still look in the mirror, and hopefully will still look in the mirror, and I smile and I'm happy.
18: And as you mentioned, in terms of you being a father, did that affect you at all emotionally as being part of this film, The Girl in the River, and the death of children?
17: I intentionally tried not to think too much about what would happen if something like this happened with my child, because I would be devastated. It's one of the most horrifying things to imagine is something happening to your own child.
18: Mm. Okay, well, thank you so much, Devon Sauer, for joining us on the show.
17: Thank you.
18: And I will get the word out about The Girl on the River.
17: I appreciate it. Thank you.
18: Oh, okay, bye.
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1: Hey, this is Jack Shalom. Welcome to In Case You Missed It, our semi-occasional roundup of the week's most absurd and head-shaking news. First off, in our way-off Target department, USA Today reports that Target stores apologized for a Halloween circus clown costume that critics said appeared to conjure blackface and 19th century minstrel shows. The costume, sold as the Blacklight Circus Clown Halloween costume, prompted a social media backlash. It was the latest in a series of reputational blows for Target that have undercut sales. In an effort to curry favor with the Trump administration, Target started backtracking on previous efforts to boost hiring of black employees and support black-owned suppliers. The policy U-turn was widely viewed as a betrayal by black Americans. As one black shopper said, "So, Target, you really don't have anyone left at your headquarters to say, 'Hey, that's racist.' You all cut DEI, and now you've got a minstrel show clown costume for kids on your website." And in our You Can't Hear a Pin Drop department, we may well be seeing the end of the great American sport bowling, not because it's less popular with the working class, but because private equity has encrapified it. Andy Zeisler in Salon writes that Lucky Strike Entertainment, a private equity-backed behemoth, has in the past decade bought more than 350 of the nation's bowling alleys and transformed them into a garish nightmare that has deprioritized league bowling, escalated the cost of bowling with algorithm-driven dynamic pricing, and to make matters worse, they've actually purchased the Professional Bowlers Association. And in a class action lawsuit filed in May by disgruntled bowlers, the company stands accused of violating antitrust laws, as well as gobbling up its competition through unlawful acquisitions, cutting supplies, raising prices, pushing alcohol, promoting gambling, and alienating virtually every consumer except those who have no interest in bowling. Let's hope the company strikes out, is ordered to split, and left with nothing to spare. And in a report released Thursday by government watchdog Public Citizen, they estimate that President Donald Trump's assorted cryptocurrency products have left investors on the hook for billions of dollars in losses. In total, Public Citizen found that Trump's crypto schemes have left investors at least $4.7 billion in the hole, with a majority of those losses coming from investments into the president's personal meme coin. Now, the value of Trump's meme coin peaked at over $73 per token 2 days after its launch. Since then, its value has completely cratered from $73 to currently trading in the $2 range. But even as investors in the Trump coin saw the value of their investments deteriorate, the president profited handsomely, hauling in $635 million in licensing fees from the coin last year alone. Trump was also not personally hurt by the coin's drop in value, given that he invested no money to acquire his own share of the digital tokens, which Public Citizen estimated is worth $271 million. Zach Everson, author of the report, cautioned Trump critics against ridiculing people who invested in the president's crypto products. "Trust me, I get the desire to sneer," wrote Everson. "People decided to put their money into virtual currencies backed by the word of a man who admitted to misusing charitable funds, took six companies into bankruptcy, was convicted of 34 felony counts of falsifying business records. But these people got screwed over, nevertheless," wrote Everson. Thanks, but no thanks. You're a better man than me, Zach. Sorry, but I'm going to sneer. Speaking of which, in our Karma is a Bitch department, ICE officers have just arrested Milo Yiannopoulos, the prominent British-born right-wing agitator and early supporter of President Trump, for overstaying his visa since 2015. Yiannopoulos was a strong supporter of Donald J. Trump during his 2016 run for president. But Yiannopoulos ran afoul of Trump and last year claimed that Trump was bought, paid for, owned, and operated by Israel. Ironically, in the past, Yiannopoulos himself had reveled in Mr. Trump's mass deportations, calling for ICE checkpoints at supermarkets and gas stations and total legal immunity for ICE agents when they're on duty. Yeah, I know. But I'm still sneering right now, even though you can't see me. And in our The Hits Keep Coming department, Donald Trump signed an executive order stating Lake Ontario will now be known as Lake America. Premier Wab Kinyu of Manitoba, Canada, replied, "Trump is like a washed-up musician. You know when a rock band is really over the hill and you see them like in a casino playing some song from like 50 years ago? Like, he thought he had a real hit, a real golden oldie with the Gulf of Mexico, and he's trying to bring that back? He's trying to play the hits for his base, but I think everybody here thinks it's a little sad, and it's not his best work." And finally, in our Modern Day Heroes department, an 83-year-old Kentucky farm-owning widow and her 54-year-old daughter, also a widow, turned down a $26 million offer to buy part of their farmland. Eric Schwartzel of the Wall Street Journal reports that Delcia Baer and her mother, Ida Huddleston, originally were going to accept the offer from a representative of a mysterious company, but when they heard that it was to build a giant data center in the town, Miss Baer said, "The answer was an easy one. Kick rocks and don't come back." The two women, who describe themselves as country hicks and live in the town of Mayville, Kentucky, population 8,700, both have health challenges and can certainly use the money. The daughter is blind and the mother has difficulty walking, but Baer says, "If I step off this piece of property and it becomes something for an AI hub, then I have failed to occupy and I can be held accountable for that on the judgment hour." The identity of the company was unknown, but a court case reveals that it was Meta. The woman's neighbors have sued them as it has disrupted money deals for other members of the town, but the women have stood firm. Miss Baer said, "I believe artificial intelligence will be the destruction of the human race." Outside the women's home, a "Don't Tread on Me" flag rustles in the yard. The answer, my friend, is blowing in the wind. And that's the news, in case you missed it, a semi-occasional roundup of the week's most absurd and head-shaking news. This is Jack Shalom for Arts Express with host Prairie Miller. The UN

Thank you, Demon Flying Fox and the Canadian Resistance Army. And that's all we have time for today on Arts Express, Expression in the Arts. And if you'd like to express yourself too, you can write to us at theradiogoddess@gmail.com. Until next time, this is Prairie Miller leaving the station.

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0: Treasury Secretary Scott Bessent has announced an economic pressure campaign against Iran. The goal is to target Tehran's financial interests around the globe. The U.S. intends to cut off Iran's sources of revenue, including oil, and prevent other countries and companies from doing business with Tehran. The Trump administration has warned countries that they must choose between the U.S. and Iran. Those who continue to trade with Iran, the U.S. says, will face secondary penalties. The campaign, dubbed Operation Economic Outcast, Bessent has also called it Economic D-Day, comes nearly 6 months into the war with Iran, begun after the U.S. and Israel launched unprovoked airstrikes on Iran. The U.S. Treasury has imposed sanctions on 60 entities, vessels, and individuals across the globe, including in the United Arab Emirates, Hong Kong, China, Singapore, and Switzerland, accusing them of enabling the, quote, Iranian regime's recklessness. The Trump campaign, however, has run into two huge obstacles. China and Russia, which have a vested interest in seeing Iran humiliate the U.S., said they will not cease trade with Iran. China imports about 90% of Iran's oil, and it is highly unlikely the U.S. will impose sanctions on Chinese firms and banks, given the ability of China to retaliate and inflict severe economic pain on the United States. Trump has, at the same time, alienated and angered allies who he now appeals to back his sanctions. Iran has also faced significant U.S. sanctions since nearly the beginning of the Islamic Republic in 1979, and over the decades has set up numerous shell companies and third-party networks to subvert them. The latest move represents the mounting frustration within the Trump administration, which has exhausted its military options. What the U.S. expects to achieve with these sanctions remains unanswered. Iran has largely shut down the Strait of Hormuz, a major artery for global energy. Oil and gas prices have soared. The cost to the U.S. economy, including for food and gasoline, are steadily mounting. At the same time, the U.S. has blockaded Iran and certainly cut back the shipment of oil. It's also carrying out escort missions to get some of those tankers through the strait. It's unclear how many tankers are getting out or how much oil is getting out. Certainly not the 10 million barrels a day, the U.S. says. Like it or not, the war has clearly solidified Iran's control of the state. Joining me to discuss the Iranian debate is Professor John Mearsheimer. He is a professor of political science at the University of Chicago. He's also a graduate of West Point and was a captain in the Air Force. He's the author of numerous books, including Conventional Deterrence, Nuclear Deterrence, Ethics, and Lytle Hart and the Weight of History, along with The Tragedy of Great Power Politics, The Israel Lobby, and U.S. Foreign Policy and Why Leaders Lie, The Truth About Lying in International Politics. John, you have cautioned from the beginning that there's no good way out for the United States, but this is clearly something Hegseth and Trump have not yet accepted. And they're really playing with dynamite. I'll let you take it from there.
1: Well, I think that President Trump has accepted that there is no good way out. And what's happening here with the Bessent strategy or the policy designed to strangle Iran economically is that they're throwing a Hail Mary pass. And that's not a good way out. You're desperate. And you just take your chances with a Hail Mary. And that's what this is really all about. I mean, if this were a good strategy, they would have done it a long time ago, obviously. The reason that they're finally getting around to this strategy is that it's a lousy strategy and there's hardly any chance it's going to work. And they surely understand that. If you just look at the commentary in the media, and this includes the mainstream media, almost everybody understands that this isn't going to work. Now, you pointed out quite correctly, of course, that the fact that China and Russia won't play ball with us is almost certain to undermine this strategy. But there are other reasons that make it clear that this won't work. First of all, it is very important to never lose sight of the fact that we represent an existential threat to Iran. We meaning the United States and Israel. And given that we're an existential threat, they'll fight to the death against us. The bar here is so high for getting them to surrender that it's almost unimaginable that we'll be able to get over that bar. Because again, we present them with an existential threat. To take this a step further, for this to work is going to take time. Almost everybody agrees that economic blockades of this sort take a lot of time to work. And we don't have time on our side. The president certainly doesn't, given the midterm elections are coming up in November. But also, it's very clear that the international economy is in real trouble. And if this war or crisis goes on, it could end up leaving President Truman, President Trump as President Hoover, which he doesn't want to do. To take this a step further, I think the UAE is a very important country here. If you look at Iran's most important trading partners, you can make a good case that the two most important trading partners are China and the UAE. And you've already taken care of China. Let's talk about the UAE. The UAE is closely aligned with the United States and with Israel. In fact, it is the one country in the Gulf that has signed, I think it's one of the two countries in the Gulf that has signed the Abraham Accords. And you would expect the UAE to operate according to Bessent's strategy, to cooperate with the Trump administration with regard to these sanctions. But the problem is that the Iranians have told the UAE that if the UAE cooperates with Bessent and cuts off all economic intercourse with Iran, what Iran will do is it will attack the UAE. And we all know that Iran has the capability to basically wreck the UAE as a functioning state. So the UAE is in a real bind here. The UAE understands full well that it has powerful incentives to go along with the United States, yet it also has powerful incentives not to go along with the United States. So it's unsurprising that the Wall Street Journal has just had an article that says, the headline says, that they have not seen any evidence that the UAE is playing ball with the United States. Again, this is unsurprising. So if you look at the UAE, you look at Russia and China as you described them, you can add Turkey, Pakistan, and Iran's other trading partners to the mix, and none of them have any incentive to work with the United States to strangle Iran economically. So it's just very hard to see how this succeeds when you take all these factors into consideration.
0: But do you think that the Trump administration realizes the weakness of their position? I mean, my fear is they're completely clueless.
1: I don't think they're completely clueless. I think a man like Bessent, who has spent his entire life operating in financial markets, has to understand basically what's going on here. I think that when he talks to the public, he does sound like he's living in a dream world. But I think behind closed doors, he understands that this is a Hail Mary. The fact is, Chris, they're desperate. They've run out of military options. It's really quite interesting what's happened here. When we started this war, it was the United States that was talking tough. It was the United States that launched this massive air war along with Israel against Iran. And we looked like we were in the driver's seat when it came to the employment of military power. And it looked very much like the Iranians, who did have a military option, were nevertheless on the defensive. But if you look at where we're at today, it's the Iranians who are explicitly talking about using military force in an offensive way. And it's the Americans who have basically said, we're not interested in using military force anymore. We've put the military option aside. So you've had a complete flip-flop here in terms of who has the most coercive military leverage, and it's the Iranians who do. So we have no military option. We tried the blockade. We've tried a blockade two times now. We tried a blockade after the first air war, which ended with the June 17th Memorandum of Understanding. The blockade went away. That's our blockade. And then in mid-July, we put the blockade back on. This is on July 14th, and that blockade is still on. But the blockade was not working. That's why the Bessent strategy has been added to the mix, because the blockade wouldn't work. So the question you have to ask yourself is, this Bessent strategy likely to work? And to get back to your question about Bessent himself or Trump, if it was a good strategy, as I said before, we would have used it much earlier. They surely understand that we're desperate, we're flailing around, and this is a Hail Mary. And the people who are inside the administration at lower or middle levels who deal with this issue surely are thinking about it, or at least most of them are surely thinking about it, the way most people on the outside are. There are many people on the outside who are sympathetic to the administration, who are desperate to see the United States win this war against Iran. But they understand that the likelihood that this strategy is going to produce victory is almost nil.
0: Let's talk about the bases. One of the reasons that conditions on the Abraham Lincoln were so dire is because they couldn't get resupplied, and apparently the port reports are now, it was out of Bahrain, was so devastated by Iran. What were they getting? their supply network was going back to, I think, Diego Garcia or something, and Hegseth wanted to hide it. But apparently the damage that Iran, and we've always suspected this, but the damage that Iran has been able to inflict on U.S. assets has been quite severe.
1: Yeah, and I think the word that you use, assets, is appropriate here, because it's not just the bases. It's all the really sophisticated radars that we had in the region that we depended very heavily on that the Iranians almost completely destroyed. Of course, the bases are no longer functioning for the most part. What happened is that we began to move significant numbers of military assets, especially aircraft, out of the Gulf region, and we moved them to Jordan, because Jordan is not in the Gulf itself. It's quite far away. And then the Iranians took their missiles and started targeting Jordan. And then we began moving assets out of Jordan into Israel and back to Europe. So the idea that we can maintain bases and radars and a significant military presence in the Gulf is a pipe dream. The fact is, Chris, that ballistic missiles, cruise missiles, and drones have reached the point where it's almost impossible for the United States to build a network of bases and radar stations in the Persian Gulf. We just can't do it. And just to add to what I'm saying, you want to remember that from now forward, the Iranians are going to refine and improve the capability of their ballistic missiles, cruise missiles, and drones. So the threat for ballistic missiles, cruise missiles, and drones is only going to grow greater with the passage of time. And you might say, well, John, won't the Americans and the Israelis and others build up a defensive capability, a shield that can knock down those incoming ballistic missiles and cruise missiles? You can try to do that, but it just doesn't work very well. First of all, the incoming ballistic missiles have a great advantage over the defending missiles. And many of the missiles will get through. But the other thing is that the cost exchange ratio greatly favors the incoming ballistic missiles over the defensive missiles. And therefore, it's only a matter of time before you overwhelm those defensive missile systems and the ballistic missiles win the missile war. And just to go back to last year's war, remember there was this war between the United States and Israel on one side and Iran on the other side last June. This is the famous 12-day war, which went from June 13th to June 25th. We ended that war in good part because the Americans and the Israelis were running out of defensive missiles. And the Iranians were not running out of offensive ballistic missiles and cruise missiles. That's why we ended it. And we went, and when we went into this war on February 28th, you want to remember that General Kane, the chairman of the Joint Chiefs of Staff, made it very clear to President Trump that we had a munitions problem. And he was telling him in good part that we didn't have a sufficient number of defensive missiles to deal with all of the offensive missiles that the Iranians would be throwing at us and Israel. And we would eventually run out of defensive missiles, much the way we were doing during the June 2025 war. But of course, Trump thought he was going to win a quick and easy victory. He didn't win a quick and easy victory. It turned into a protracted war. And once again, we were running out of defensive missiles. And that's why we ended the air war after 40 days. So what I'm saying to you, Chris, is that just moving forward, the Iranian ballistic missile, cruise missile, and drone force is going to become increasingly formidable. And our ability to deal with it is not going to keep up with those improvements. So the idea that you're going to put bases back in the region and then defend those bases makes no sense at all. So we have no meaningful military presence in the Persian Gulf, which is actually quite shocking when you think about how we thought about our military presence in that region on February 27th. On February 27th, hardly anyone, including me, imagined that those bases, those radars, would be so thoroughly destroyed and that we would not be able to go into the Gulf. I think almost everybody with a triple-digit IQ understood that the Strait of Hormuz was likely to be shut down and that Trump was foolish for ignoring that. This is before the war started. But with regard to the bases, I don't think most people, and again, I put myself in this category, anticipated the extent to which the Iranians would be able to just basically wreck all those bases and radar sites and force us to abandon the region.
0: Just to point out, another problem is that those interceptors take a long time to produce.
1: Yeah. And as I said, I mean, you're absolutely right. And the cost exchange ratio definitely favors the incoming ballistic missiles. You know, just to give you some numbers here, it's usually estimated that a incoming Iranian ballistic missile costs somewhere between $500,000 and $1 million. Let's say that that's true. And it's usually said that a defensive missile costs about $4 million. So that means that given the fact you have to fire two defensive missiles, these are PAC-3 missiles,

0: You have to fire two PAC-3 missiles at every incoming ballistic missile to stand a good chance of knocking it down. That means that the cost exchange ratio is not 4 to 1, $4 million versus $1 million. It's 8 to 1 because you're firing two PAC-3s, two Patriot missiles at each incoming ballistic missile. So you see that the cost exchange ratio is about 8 to 1. Now, that assumes that an incoming ballistic missile from Iran costs $1 million. But what if it costs only $500,000, which is the low end of the estimate? The $1 million is the high end of the estimate, which is what I was using to give you the 16 to 1 ratio. I mean, the 8 to 1 ratio. If it's $500,000 for an Iranian ballistic missile, $500,000, then the cost exchange ratio is 16 to 1. And then you marry that to the point that you're making, that it takes forever and a day to build these things. And we see that this is one of the principal problems that the United States faces with the depletion of its inventory of precious weapons. We just don't build weapons that you can pump out on a routine basis. It takes a long time to pump out those weapons because they are boutique weapons for the most part. So your point just, you know, compounds the problem that we face.
1: And they've raided stockpiles around the globe.
0: Oh, absolutely. I mean, you know, if you begin to think about what the balance of power looks like in East Asia now, it's for good reason that our East Asian allies are really nervous about what's happened. You know, we've pulled Patriot missiles, which we were just talking about, the PAC-3s. We've pulled Patriot missiles and THAAD defensive missiles out of Japan and South Korea. We've moved troops out of East Asia, right, to the Gulf. This is that Marine Expeditionary Force we moved out. We just recently, when we got rid of the USS Abraham Lincoln in the Gulf region, we replaced it with the USS George Washington. That's a big aircraft carrier. So we replaced the Lincoln with the Washington. The George Washington was the only aircraft carrier we have in East Asia. It's stationed in Japan, permanently stationed in Japan. So we have no aircraft carriers in East Asia now. Furthermore, the Japanese wanted to buy a lot of Tomahawk missiles. The Tomahawk missiles are these offensive missiles, these cruise missiles that we used against Iran in large numbers. Well, we told the Japanese they would just have to wait a long time before we could deliver those Tomahawk missiles, because we've used up so many of them in the Middle East or in the Persian Gulf. So you see that expending all those boutique weapons in the Gulf has had a significant effect on our ability to contain China, number one. And number two, we haven't talked about yet, the Ukraine war. The fact is that Ukraine is desperate for Patriot missiles. Well, just think about what you and I were talking about regarding the state of Patriot missiles in the Middle East. We don't have Patriot missiles to give to the Ukrainians. So you see that what's happening here in the case of East Asia is we're robbing Peter to pay Paul. And with regard to Ukraine, we just have significantly eliminated, reduced our ability to provide them with weaponry that they need. The situation in the Gulf clearly has global consequences for us.
1: I want to talk about if this continues, the potential consequences, especially economic consequences. But where would you rank this in our history as kind of, you know, a strategic failure? How serious do you think it is?
0: I think there's no question, even though it has not fully played itself out yet, that this is the greatest strategic blunder that the United States has ever made. It's really quite remarkable. And I think there are just lots of people who believe that. The Council on Foreign Relations, the prestigious

0: in the Iraq War in 2003 to be the biggest strategic blunder that the United States made. I think, as you and I both remember very well, that was a strategic blunder of the first order. But I think the Iran War is a much greater blunder than the Iraq War. It's really quite remarkable how foolish President Trump was to start this war. And just think about it, Chris. He went in thinking that Iran was close to getting a nuclear weapon, right? This is one of the principal reasons he went in. Bibi had convinced him that Iran was on the threshold of becoming a nuclear weapon state. That was simply not true. There was a huge amount of evidence that made it manifestly clear that that was not true. And Rafael Grossi, who is the highly competent head of the IAEA, was telling everybody that Iran did not have a nuclear weapon and was not moving to acquire a nuclear weapon. Furthermore, he was told by Bibi and David Barnea, who was the head of Mossad, that air power alone, a shock and awe campaign, could produce regime change in Iran. The historical record makes it manifestly clear that this is not possible. It has never happened before. And not surprisingly, all sorts of President Trump's closest advisors, including the vice president, the head of the CIA, the secretary of state, the chairman of the Joint Chiefs of Staff, were telling him that this was not going to work, that this was a cockamamie idea. And he did it nevertheless. Then there's the whole question of the closing of the Strait of Hormuz. He ignored any discussion that said this might be a serious threat. This is quite remarkable when you go back to the 12-day war of June 2025 that President Trump was in part responsible for, he and the Israelis. The reason he ended that war was twofold, or the reasons that he ended that war were twofold. One, as I said before, we were running out of defensive missiles, we and the Israelis. That's one reason. The other reason, which was talked about at the time, was that President Trump had gotten wind that the Iranians were thinking about shutting down the Strait of Hormuz. This is towards the end of the June 2025 war. And Trump knew that was a mortal threat. And that's why he and the Israelis wanted to shut the war down. It wasn't the Iranians who were begging to shut down the 12-day war. It was the Israelis and the Americans who wanted to shut it down. So anyway, the Strait of Hormuz, he ignored that issue as if it didn't matter. He didn't even think about what a contingency plan would be if the shock and awe campaign did not work as intended, and we ended up in a protracted war where the Strait was shut down. So when you just calculate these illusions that, or these foolish thoughts that he had about Iran having nuclear weapons, about what you could do with a bombing campaign to produce regime change, and about the Strait of Hormuz, you understand that this was a blunder of the First Order. And to go back to comparing it to the Iraq War, at least the Iraq War ended up with us conquering Iraq and getting rid of Saddam Hussein, which was the principal objective of the war. All of the other objectives we failed at, but we got rid of Saddam Hussein. We ended up conquering the country. So you could say it was a quasi-success, or there were some successful aspects of the operation, although I think ultimately it was a disaster. But be that as it may, we achieved none of the objectives in the Iran war. It's really quite stunning if you think about it. We went in with four objectives. Number one was to eliminate Iran's nuclear enrichment capability. We're now at a point where it looks like we're never even going to get a nuclear deal, much less eliminate their nuclear enrichment capability. Then the second goal was to get rid of their long-range ballistic missiles. That's worked out very well. Just think about what we were saying a few minutes ago about what a potent threat the Iranians have in their hands and how that's only going to get more potent with the passage of time. Then, of course, our third goal was to eliminate links between Iran on one side, the Houthis, Hezbollah, and Hamas on the other. That's worked out very well. Iran is now demanding before they'll open the strait, there has to be a ceasefire in southern Lebanon with Hezbollah, in Gaza with Hamas, and in Yemen with the Houthis. We've done anything but sever the link. If anything, we've strengthened the link. And then finally, there's regime change. That was the big goal, regime change. That's been a total failure too. So we had four goals. We're 0 for 4. On top of that, we've lost control of the strait, or I shouldn't say we've lost control of the strait. The Iranians now have control of the strait in ways that they didn't before the war started. Our basing structure in the region is wrecked. Our alliance structure in the region is in tattered. We're in danger of President Trump becoming Herbert Hoover because the international economy may go off a cliff. I mean, it's just hard to imagine a more catastrophic war than the Iran war. It's really amazing.
1: Oh, I want to talk about the economy. So, the United States has depleted its strategic petroleum reserves down to 1982 levels, kind of sludge level. And the other interesting thing, I think this was a Wall Street Journal article, is that commercial oil companies, because the price of gasoline has risen by 23%, diesel has tripled in price, so their stockpiles are worth more, have actually depleted their own reserves. And then you have the whole issue of food. So if this is not resolved, probably fairly soon, and then we have inflation. What's inflation now? I don't remember the exact figure, but let's just talk about, if this drags on the economic blowback.
0: Well, it's hard to say for sure. I've spent a lot of time trying to figure out exactly what the oil situation is, and it's not easy to figure out for sure just how close we are to the cliff. With regard to the Strategic Petroleum Reserve, there are a number of people who say that we have a few more months to go before we really begin to run up against falling off the cliff. There are other people who say we're close to that already, just a few weeks away. It's hard to say for sure. Furthermore, in terms of what's coming out of the Gulf, it's hard to know for sure. I think you can get pretty good estimates on the number of ships coming out, although the United States propagandizes on that front. But what's coming out of Bab al-Mandab, this is the Red Sea. You want to remember that there's a lot of Saudi oil that's supposed to come or was for a while coming out of the Red Sea. And that to some extent negated the problem of so little Saudi oil coming out of the Strait of Hormuz. But that apparently is in large part shut down now, although it's hard to get good numbers on that. But you also have to take into account Chinese demand. One of the reasons that the situation has not been catastrophic with regard to the flow of oil into global markets up to now, is that the Chinese greatly reduced their demand for imported oil, and that's helped stem the tide. Now, there's some evidence the Chinese are going back in the other direction, and Chinese demand for imported oil is going up. But it's hard for me to figure out exactly what's going on there. So what I'm saying to you, Chris, is I think there are a number of variables that are at play here that make it very hard for outsiders to get a good sense of exactly how dire the situation is. But I think almost everybody agrees that if this isn't shut down in a month or two, there is a really good chance that the situation will get much worse than it is today. And that has a lot to do with the fact that winter is coming up, and also the food crisis that many people anticipate is likely to manifest itself in the fall and in the winter of this year. But, you know, exactly how this plays itself out, hard to say. But again, I always go back to the fact that President Trump said when he signed the Memorandum of Understanding that the reason he signed that memorandum, and as you know, Chris, I've argued that Memorandum of Understanding was a surrender document. I think that President Trump was signing a surrender document, and I think he had to justify it. And the reason that he justified it as he did was because he understood that we are in deep trouble. He understood this in mid-June, and that was more than 2 months ago. That was June 17th, and today, right, we're in late August, right? It's 2+ months, and I think the situation has only gotten worse. There's not any real reason for optimism here. So I think the incentives for President Trump to shut this one down are very great. And again, to get back to our discussion before about Scott Bessent's strategy of strangulation, the reason that we're moving beyond the blockade, and we're not just relying on the blockade, we're also relying on this strategy of strangulation, is because we've got to shut this one down. As I said before, this is a Hail Mary. And I think it's a Hail Mary because they understand, people in the administration, that the economy is in real trouble.
1: Let's talk about food. So diesel has doubled. Of course, farm equipment uses diesel. Trains use diesel for transportation. And then I'll let you speak about Ukraine. Ukraine is not exporting. Ukraine is kind of the breadbasket of Europe, and especially for wheat. You have a spike in the price of fertilizer, which transit is an oil-based product transported through much. I think, I don't know the percentages, but significant percentages transported or were transported through the Strait of Hormuz. Food. What potentially could we see?
0: Well, I think about 1/3 of the world's fertilizer came out of the Gulf, and there was a substantial reduction. I mean, some cargo ships did get through, and this affected the planting in the spring of this year, and that's going to have an effect on the harvest. It's also going to have an effect on the harvest, and you see this in almost all the accounts of the food situation, is the drought that has taken place in Europe and in other places over the past few months. And then when you marry that to the fact that the Russian bombing campaign against the Black Sea ports that belong to Ukraine and through which huge amounts of wheat and grain are shipped from Ukraine out into world markets. When you see that that's been shut down, Ukraine has been turned into a landlocked country. And by the way, the Ukrainians, for their part, are attacking Russian ships, and Russia is an even bigger producer of wheat and grain than Ukraine is. And that's limiting what the Russians and the Ukrainians, excuse me, what the Russians are getting out into world markets. So you have all sorts of reasons to think that the price of food is going to go up significantly, in addition to the price of oil and diesel in the months ahead. And that will have a truly negative effect on the international economy.
1: Inflation?
0: Well, inflation is one of the byproducts of the problems that we were describing. I mean, if we and grain are having a great deal of difficulty making it into world markets. There's a reduction of the supply of those products. The cost is going to go up. That's, I think, economics 101. And as the cost goes up, the inflation will go up. And by the way, the diesel, as you pointed out before, also comes into play in this calculation, because it's very clear that farm equipment, you know, this is all part of the green revolution. Farm equipment relies on diesel, and transportation networks rely on diesel. If you're shipping, you know, agricultural goods from point A to point B and you're doing it by truck, that means you're going to be using a lot of diesel fuel. So as the price of diesel goes up, that's going to affect the price of food, independent of the fact that the supply of wheat and grain is going to be less in the months ahead than it has than it was a year before.
1: I mean, people have painted this dark scenario of an economic collapse, a global depression. Do you think that's hyperbolic?
0: Well, it has not proved to be the case so far. And if you look at what's happened with regard to oil, it's very clear that due to a combination of factors, we have been able to head off disaster at the pass. As I said before, some of this had to do with the fact that the Chinese greatly reduced their demand for imported oil. It also had to do with the fact that we took oil out of not only we, the United States, but countries all around the world took oil out of their strategic petroleum reserves. It also had to do with the fact that a lot of Saudi oil got out through the Red Sea, and a lot of UAE oil got out through Fujairah, which is a UAE port that is outside of the Strait of Hormuz. So for all those reasons, we were able to minimize the damage. There was still damage for sure, but we were able to minimize the damage. And as we were talking about before, the question you have to ask yourself is, how long can that go on? And there are lots of people who think it can't go on for that much longer. But who knows for sure, Chris? I mean, you know, when it comes to predicting the economic future, we live in a world that two famous British economists called a world of radical uncertainty. These are just very difficult things to predict. The point is, if you're President Trump or any other world leader, you don't want to take a chance that we will go off the cliff. You want to do everything to minimize the chances that we will go off a cliff, because you don't want an economic crisis. And I think this is why President Trump was incentivized to sign the Memorandum of Understanding. Again, if you just go back to the Memorandum of Understanding, you look at the terms of that memorandum. It was a surrender document. Trump understood that, and he did it because he understood that we were in a precarious situation. And I believe that he and Bessent, I tried to make this point before, I believe that they do fully understand that we are in desperate straits and that something has to be done to fix the problem. And I don't think, although they probably have better data and better analysis to look at than I do, almost for sure, I think they nevertheless are being told that something has to be done to shut this one down ASAP. And that's why they're throwing this Hail Mary pass. And then the question, by the way, Chris, becomes what do they do when it fails? I think you and I both agree. Most people agree it's going to fail. Then the question is, what do they do?
1: Well, that is the question.
0: Yeah, that is the question. You know, some people
1: they flirted with dropping both Netanyahu and Trump have flirted with this dropping of or use of tactical nuclear weapons. I don't think that would resolve anything, but what do they do?
0: Well, putting aside tactical nuclear weapons, they have no military option. They've tried the military option. They tried a strategic bombing campaign for the first 40 days of the war. Then they engaged in this tit-for-tat strategy, where both sides went back and forth over the course of July of this year. That didn't work. The blockade didn't work. There's just no military option here. Tactical nuclear weapons, I don't think that's a viable option. Everything you can tell from the media says that virtually every one of Trump's advisors tells him this is a cockamamie idea. Trump finds himself, according to press reports, reaching for that option on occasion, which is unsurprising because, again, he's flailing around, but his advisors tell him that wouldn't work. I mean, we could go down that road and talk about why it won't work. But I think, you know, he really will be faced with two choices. One is signing something like the Memorandum of Understanding, although the Iranians will drive a much harder bargain this time than they did in the 17 June memorandum. So, you know, he can basically capitulate. That's one option. Or the other option is that he can just continue soldiering on the way we're doing now and just hope for a miracle somewhere down the road and hope that in the meantime, we don't go off a cliff. But those are sort of the two options. I mean, the thing about President Trump is it's hard to imagine him admitting defeat. He just hardly ever does that. He's never wrong. He never admits defeat. And I think that makes it hard to imagine him caving in to Iranian demands. But again, what's he going to do? Go back to military force? I don't think so. And again, using nuclear weapons makes no sense at all. You cannot tell a plausible story about how nuclear weapons rescue the situation. You know, launching a bevy of tactical nuclear weapons in the Strait of Hormuz to open it up is not going to work. And furthermore, what you're going to do is you're going to incentivize more and more states to get nuclear weapons of their own. And then you're going to send a message to countries like Russia and China and the Israelis that it's okay to use nuclear weapons. Look, the United States used them. Why can't we use them? Do you really want to send that message? Do you really want to incentivize nuclear proliferation? Do you really want to turn the Strait of Hormuz into a smoking, irradiating ruin? I don't think so. I don't think that's winning in any meaningful sense. So I don't see tactical nuclear weapons as a solution. Again, this gets back to our discussion a few minutes ago, Chris, about whether or not this is the greatest strategic blunder that the United States has ever made in its long history.

0: Iranian state media said one of the U.S. strikes hit a home hosting a wedding in the coastal town of Kuistak, killing four people and wounding at least 68 others. A weapons expert who examined images of fragments said they appeared to come from an American air-delivered guided weapon. U.S. Central Command said it is looking into the reports. The Strait of Hormuz remains largely closed to commercial shipping despite U.S. claims that the key waterway is open. About one-fifth of the world's traded oil normally passes through the strait. U.S. Secretary of State Marco Rubio said Iran will continue to face pressure until it abandons any nuclear weapons ambitions and stops supporting armed groups in the region. Iran says its nuclear program is peaceful. President Trump said he has no interest in forcing Iran back to negotiations and claims the United States has almost total control of the Strait of Hormuz. Israeli Prime Minister Benjamin Netanyahu said Israeli forces will remain in their current positions in Gaza despite U.S. calls for a ceasefire. During a visit today to Israeli military positions in the Gaza Strip, Netanyahu said Israel controls the area and would not withdraw from what is known as the Yellow Zone, Yellow Line. We control the area. We are not retreating. We are staying on this line. We control 60% of the strip, and we are not stopping because we are eliminating the terrorists who threaten us, doing so day in and day out. The comments come after Nikolay Medlinov, high representative for the Board of Peace that is overseeing the ceasefire, said last week that both Israel and the Palestinians must follow a U.S.-backed roadmap for the ceasefire's next phase. He warned that a return to war would be devastating. The roadmap calls for a reconstruction, disarmament of Palestinian armed groups, a gradual Israeli withdrawal, and deployment of an international stabilization force in Gaza. The Board of Peace said it has reached agreement on the plan and that Hamas has approved it, but Netanyahu has rejected the proposal, including plans for international troops to enter Gaza. Oil giant Chevron confirmed that it will expand operations in Venezuela after President Donald Trump announced an ambitious deal to develop the nation's oil reserves and give the Pentagon a stake in the profits. Chevron, the only U.S. oil company with a major presence in Venezuela, said today that it has been assigned additional acreage in the Orinoco Belt, where it has active operations. The company plans to invest more than $7 billion over the next 5 years, with the goal of more than doubling its current production to about 600,000 barrels a day. Chevron, the second largest U.S. oil company, has had a presence in Venezuela since 1923. The White House confirmed on Monday that it is partnering with North American Blue Energy Partners as part of Trump's push to tap into Venezuela's oil industry. U.S. Energy Secretary Chris Wright met with acting Venezuelan President Delcy Rodriguez in Venezuela today to discuss the deal to give U.S. energy companies access to about one-fifth of the South American country's vast oil reserves.
1: Today is a historic day in the transformation of Venezuela and the expansion of the possibilities for the Venezuelan people. President Trump's mission in Venezuela is straightforward. The mission is to bring peace, freedom, opportunity, and prosperity to the people of Venezuela.
0: Still, the agreement has been met with skepticism from energy experts who say it will take years to revive Venezuela's oil industry, which is in disarray after years of neglect. There are also questions about whether Venezuela's acting president, Delcy Rodriguez, has the authority to give Chevron 100-year rights over 17 oil fields with reserves of 65 million barrels, and whether future Venezuelan or American administrations would overturn the agreement. Venezuela's constitution also states that arrangements like the one that the United States announced this week must be approved by the National Assembly, which has not happened. Russian aerial attacks overnight and during daylight today killed 2 civilians and wounded 6 in the central Ukrainian city of Dnipro. This according to local officials, while the Kyiv and Odessa regions bore the brunt of Moscow's latest strikes. Russian President Vladimir Putin and Ukrainian President Volodymyr Zelensky exchanged threats this week over what their next steps might be. Zelensky warned foreign airlines that flying in Russia is not safe because of Ukrainian long-range drone attacks, saying that, quote, Russian airspace will effectively be closing. The military pressure aims to compel Russia to accept peace negotiations, he said. Putin accused Zelensky of state terrorism and said, quote, we don't negotiate with terrorists. Putin's comments got short shrift from Ukraine's Center for Countering Disinformation, a government body which said the remarks were a flagrant attempt by Russian leaders to shift the blame away from Moscow. The center said, quote, a state that itself unleashed this war, that daily commits terror against Ukrainian civilians and destroys cities, is again trying to portray itself as a victim. German police have opened a terror investigation after attacks on 2 power plants and a bombing at a railway station within 24 hours, with officials suspecting either hostile foreign state like Russia or a far-left extremist group. Rockets were fired at a coal-fired plant in Brandenburg, causing a brief power cut, while a separate attack on a plant in Bergheim near Cologne knocked out electricity lines. North Rhine-Westphalia Interior Minister Herbert Ruhl said, quote, those who do this are attacking our country. This is not a case of a switch breaking. This was deliberate. This was a crime. Separately, 2 Ukrainian teenagers were injured by a hand grenade explosion near Augsburg's main railway station. German authorities also identified 2 suspects tied to Russia and Belarus in a threatened drone attack on a Ukrainian cargo plane at Leipzig Airport last month. European Commission President Ursula von der Leyen condemned the Leipzig attack, saying, quote, if the intention was to make us think twice about supporting Ukraine, I can tell you it has only strengthened my resolve. Intimidation will not work. The United Nations has acknowledged for the first time that the world will exceed the 1.5 degrees Celsius warming threshold set by the 2015 Paris Climate Accord, according to a report released last week by the UN Environment Program. The report warns global heating will reach at least 1.8 degrees even under the most optimistic scenario. Inger Andersen is the executive director of the UN Environment Program.
2: Now, this report tells us that global temperatures rise is set to cross the 1.5 degrees centigrade above pre-industrial levels, likely within the next few years. And across the globe, therefore, extreme heat waves are already proving that climate change impacts will strike faster, hit harder, and last longer, costing more lives and causing deeper disruption.
0: The report says temperatures could cross 1.5 degrees within the next few years and peak as high as 2.6 degrees Celsius above pre-industrial levels by 2100 under current policies. Past that, warming of up to 3 degrees could cause glaciers to lose more than a quarter of their mass by century's end and cut global food production by up to 14% by 2050. Anderson said that rather than abandoning the 1.5 degree goal, scientists propose a strategy called overshoot, allowing temperatures to rise past the threshold before bringing them back down through steep emissions cuts and new methods of removing carbon dioxide from the atmosphere.
2: Now, there are no good outcomes if we remain above 1.5 degrees centigrade. So we must hold fast to our commitments under the Paris Agreement and try to turn to below 1.5 by the end of the century and adapt to the impacts of climate change. So even if we exceed 1.5, let's be very clear, 1.5, that 1.5 target is still the goal. But now we need to approach it differently from above.
0: Report author Professor Deborah Roberts, co-chair of the Intergovernmental Panel on Climate Change, said, quote, the rules of the game are now changing. Existing approaches are no longer fit for purpose. Richard Betts, a climate scientist at the University of Exeter, said that one takeaway from the report is that having missed the 1.5 degree target, a not insignificant amount of effort is going to have to be directed at mitigating the unavoidable ravages of climate change rather than just trying to prevent them.
3: Unfortunately, we're already losing glaciers. Even if we do limit warming to 1.5, we will continue to lose a certain substantial fraction of the world's glaciers, probably about a quarter by the end of the century, I think is the projections. So we are committed to glacier loss, and that means we do need to adapt to the consequences, the impacts on water supplies, the potential for these kind of disasters that we've seen tragically in recent days. But we can stop them getting much worse by reducing emissions and limiting the amount of warming.
0: Some scientists criticize the report for offering an unclear path forward. Climate Analytics Chief Executive Bill Hare said the UNEP, quote, barely mentioned the need to phase out fossil fuels. Prominent Hong Kong pro-democracy activist Joshua Wong pled guilty today to conspiring to collude with foreign forces to endanger national security, marking the second time he's been prosecuted under a 2020 Beijing-imposed security law that has stifled the city's pro-democracy movement. Prosecutors allege Wong worked with fellow activist Nathan Law, who now lives in Britain, to lobby foreign governments for sanctions or other action against Hong Kong and China, both before and after the 2020 law took effect. Wong, who is now 29, faces a sentence of 3 to 10 years or up to life in prison if the offense is deemed severe. He's already serving a nearly 5-year sentence from an earlier national security case. Wong rose to prominence as a high school student leading protests against the introduction of national education in Hong Kong schools in 2012. His fame spread later as a student leader of the 2014 Occupy movement. He founded a political party, Democisto, in 2016 with fellow young activists, including Law, who himself became the city's youngest lawmaker that same year. During the leaderless 2019 protests, Wong helped seek overseas support for the democracy movement, including from the U.S. But Beijing criticized his actions, saying he, quote, begged for interference by foreign countries. Democisto disbanded when Beijing imposed the security law in 2020, which Chinese authorities said was necessary for the city's stability. Wong's lawyer asked the judge to impose a sentence that would, quote, give the defendant some hope, noting Wong has already spent nearly 6 years behind bars. Critics say the case reflects authorities' determination to silence prominent dissidents. Beijing considers Wong an anti-China figure who supports Hong Kong independence. The number of confirmed deaths in Congo's Ebola outbreak surpassed 3,000 people out of more than 6,100 confirmed cases today, according to the latest government data, as the disease continues to spread at an unprecedented speed, faster than efforts to track and slow it. Recent weeks have witnessed a surge in cases, with two new health zones affected last week in North Kivu, where the fatality rate is much higher than in the rest of the affected provinces. The virus has spread to 6 provinces in the country. The U.S. Centers for Disease Control said Tuesday in a report that the efforts to contain the virus, quote, remain below established response targets, and fast expansion of the disease across many health zones indicates uncontrolled expansion of the outbreak. The report said the statistics show that most of the cases are occurring outside known transmission chains as a result of the percentage of confirmed new cases coming from only between 15 and 20% of known contacts. The Africa Centers for Disease Control and Prevention said that the outbreak is possibly 3 times larger than the number of cases recorded, as surveillance and contact tracing are still weak Despite that, the outbreak has already become Congo's deadliest Ebola outbreak. Leading U.S. medical groups are urging people to get updated flu and COVID-19 vaccinations this fall, banding together today to issue shot guidelines and highlight the science behind them, saying they hope to ease confusion caused by the Trump administration's changing advice. Annual flu vaccinations are beginning and COVID-19 shots are starting to arrive after the Food and Drug Administration approved this year's updated versions last week. Winter also brings another vaccine-preventable risk called RSV. The advice on who should get one or all of these vaccines and when usually comes from the Centers for Disease Control and Prevention, with help from its independent advisors. But despite no new scientific evidence, Trump health officials last year began pulling back on some long-standing recommendations for fall, virus protections, and routine children's vaccinations. And the advisory panel, which influences state and insurance vaccine policies, is caught in a court battle. The CDC didn't respond to questions about any new fall guidance, but suggested on its website that doctors follow last year's flu recommendations. As a result, doctors' groups are filling the gap being left by the CDC. The American Academy of Pediatrics, American Academy of Family Physicians, American College of Obstetricians and Gynecologists, and the Infectious Disease Society of America each released vaccination guidelines for their patient populations. Dr. Sandra Fryhofer of the American Medical Association said that all the group's recommendations plus evidence on shot safety and effectiveness are being posted on websites so that, quote, the public has clear, consistent, science-based guidance even while the federal process is in flux. The medical societies say that just about everybody starting at age 6 months needs flu vaccination, but flu is particularly dangerous for people 65 and older, pregnant women, young children, and people of any age who have chronic health problems, including asthma, diabetes, heart disease, and weak immune systems. The last two flu seasons were especially harsh, with unusually high numbers of child deaths, the vast majority of them in unvaccinated kids. Meanwhile, like last year, the FDA has only formally approved COVID-19 vaccines for higher-risk people, those aged 65 and older, or younger people with at least one health condition that increases their risk. But family physicians recommend all adults get a COVID-19 vaccination, and the American Academy of Pediatrics recommends a COVID-19 shot for all children ages

0: 6 months to 23 months, and for older kids with high-risk conditions. In terms of timing, October is ideal for a flu vaccine, as influenza typically starts spreading in November. COVID-19 tends to rise in late summer, as it is now, and again after the winter holidays. And medical experts say it may be best to time the shot around your own personal circumstances, like getting it a few weeks ahead of a major planned social gathering. The Centers for Medicare and Medicaid Services announced in a memo dated July 28th that it will end a program at the end of this year that has made prescription drugs more affordable for about 25 million Medicare Part D subscribers. Danielle Smith reports.
1: The Trump administration will soon eliminate a health insurance subsidy program that aims to help older Americans afford their prescription drugs. In 2024, the Biden administration launched Medicare Part D, Premium Stabilization Demonstration, which subsidizes standalone prescription drug plans that subscribers can use to pay for their medication. Josh Israel with the Pennsylvania Independent says the program capped the amount that premiums could increase for each year. He says President Donald Trump scaled it back after he was reelected, and now he's due to cancel it entirely at the end of the year.
2: This was a subsidy that was designed to bring the cost down for people who have Medicare Part D. And it did. I think 25 million people subscribed to Medicare Part D and would have benefited from this.
1: He adds the amount it could go up each year was capped at $35, but the administration raised the limit to $50. He adds the administration contends that the pilot program would have been a giveaway to the pharmaceutical companies and is no longer needed. Israel points out these changes will impact mainly older Pennsylvanians who qualify for Medicare. Many of them get their prescription drug coverage through Medicare Part D, and for a significant number of those subscribers, monthly bills will increase.
2: For a good portion, it will be less than $10 a month. For about 45%, it'll be between $11 and $20 a month.
1: Israel cites a statement from Leslie Dack, chair of Protect Our Care, who said in the middle of a GOP-induced affordability crisis, seniors will soon pay more to get the life-saving prescriptions they need. The Centers for Medicare and Medicaid Studies defended their actions in an email statement saying the demonstration program was only intended to be temporary. CMS argues 85% of beneficiaries will have access to an affordable Part D plan next year. This story was produced with original reporting from Josh Israel for the Pennsylvania Independent. For Keystone State News Connection, I'm Danielle Smith. Find our trust indicators at publicnewsservice.org.
0: At least one person was killed and six others were injured in a shooting at an apartment building in downtown Minneapolis today. The Minneapolis Police Department said two of its officers were among those wounded and warned the public to stay away from the area. Police did not immediately say how many people were shot, but Hennepin County Medical Center said it received seven patients, including one who died. Minnesota Governor Tim Walz said in a post on social media that the state is praying for its first responders. Separately, authorities say a 19-year-old gunman forced his way into a Virginia elementary school and shot a staff member before killing himself. Police found Anthony Ignatiatis Isabel dead inside the Westwood Hills Elementary School library after responding to a report of a suspicious person this morning. The staff member who was shot has been released from the hospital. Authorities did not say if the gunman knew the victim or had any connection to the school. Waynesboro Public School Superintendent Jeffrey Cassell said all students and staff are safe. Virginia Governor Abigail Spanberger is expressing her support for those affected. Meanwhile, police in Arizona have confirmed that a shooting at a Tucson gay bar on Monday was a hate crime. The incident left three people dead, including the shooter. The suspect, new to the area, did not know the victims. A note found at his home indicated the attack was motivated by hate towards the LGBTQ plus community. The shooting happened early Monday morning outside the Venture End bar. The shooter never entered the bar and later died at a hospital. Police have contacted other LGBTQ plus associated businesses and say there is no active threat. A candlelight vigil is planned to honor the victims. The House has rejected

0: The Constitution does not set the number of justices. Congress established the current 9-member court in 1869, which was an increase from the original 6-member court. Republicans say the measure is intended to prevent Democrats from expanding the court, an idea that has gained support among some Democrats following decisions by the court's 6-3 conservative majority. Former Vice President Kamala Harris has expressed support for revisiting court expansion, while Democratic Representative Jim Clyburn of South Carolina recently endorsed increasing the court to 13 justices. Representative Don Davis of North Carolina was the only Democrat to vote for the amendment. Representative Kevin Kiley, an independent from California who caucuses with Republicans, voted against it. The Kennedy Center took down a sculpture known as Blue today, the latest change to the Cultural and Performing Arts Center that stirred some pushback in President Donald Trump's second term. The sculpture, a tall blue stick figure poised to action as if to kick a ball or possibly having just kicked one, was designed by sculptor Joel Shapiro and installed in 2019. Shapiro, known for breathing life into otherwise minimalist stick figures, described the statue in a video posted to the Kennedy Center's YouTube years ago as being about, quote, action and risk and performance and energy. It is a celebration of possibility. Shapiro died in 2025, and Blue will no longer celebrate possibility at the Kennedy Center, though it may be reinstalled elsewhere through the Joel Shapiro and Ellen Pelham Foundation. The removal follows a longer-running saga with the Kennedy Center, where the Trump-appointed board is fighting in court for the right to plaster the president's name on the historic institution. It falls within a broader effort to reshape Washington to Trump's liking, including demolishing the White House's east wing to build a ballroom, a proposed triumphal arch near Arlington National Cemetery, and a renovated golf course. A bipartisan group of U.S. lawmakers is pressing the Army to explain why it told a unit based in Europe to stop specializing in drone warfare, an order that comes as the world's battlefields rapidly evolve and military tactics increasingly rely on uncrewed systems to fight. The 173rd Airborne Brigade was building its own drones and practicing the kind of warfare that Ukraine has pioneered against Russia and that Iran has used fighting against the United States, warfare that has killed and wounded American troops. The brigade of 600 soldiers was set up in November to be deployed anywhere that drones were needed. In their letter, the lawmakers said, quote, "We have deep concerns that eliminating this specialized drone unit will limit our ability to learn from allies, particularly the Ukrainian armed forces, and hinder our efforts to modernize drone warfare in the speed necessary to compete on the modern battlefield." The letter requests a briefing from the Army to explain its decision and was sent yesterday to departing Army Secretary Dan Driscoll and General Christopher Laniev, the Army's acting chief of staff. It was signed by Democratic Senator Jean Sheehan of New Hampshire, Republican Senator Tom Tillis of North Carolina, Independent Senator Angus King of Maine, and Republican Representative Mike Turner of Ohio. I'm Scott Baba. 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We'll be back with more after this.
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0: Massachusetts voters have struck down the Democratic Party's push for generational change in that state's primary last night. 80-year-old Senator Ed Markey defeated 47-year-old Congressman Seth Moulton in the Democratic Senate primary. And Markey wasn't the only veteran Democrat to prevail. Two other longtime House members also turned back younger challenges. Teresa Wierzbianska has more on the results.
1: Primary results for Massachusetts are in. 80-year-old Senator Ed Markey has defeated 47-year-old Congressman Seth Moulton in the Democratic Senate primary. The race was a test of generational change in the Democratic Party. Moulton argued Democrats need younger leaders, while Markey emphasized his nearly five decades in Congress and his progressive record. Markey had the backing of prominent progressives, including Bernie Sanders, Elizabeth Warren, and Alexandria Ocasio-Cortez.
3: Because tonight is a testament to the power of the progressive movement of our nation. It is a progressive movement fueled by young people demanding more from their leaders. And it's your voices that are the ones we need to hear right now. Your leadership will show us the way. Young people are leading us to a better future.
1: Moulton conceded the race and called on Democrats to unite behind Markey for the November election.
4: I just called Senator Markey to congratulate him on his victory tonight. He has my full support as our Democratic nominee, and we must stand united this November to protect our democracy and defeat Donald Trump. We entered this race as the underdog, and while tonight's outcome isn't what we worked so hard to achieve, I could not be prouder of the campaign we built together.
1: Markey will face Republican John Deaton in November. Massachusetts is one of the country's most reliably Democratic states, giving Markey a significant advantage. Also in the 8th Congressional District, 71-year-old Democratic Congressman Stephen Lynch defeated 39-year-old challenger Patrick Roth. And in western Massachusetts, 77-year-old Congressman Richard Neal defeated 39-year-old Jeremy Whalen. Both younger challengers argued that Democrats need new leadership, but voters in Massachusetts said not so fast. There was also an open congressional race created by Moulton's Senate bid. Democrat Dan Coe won the nomination in the 6th District and is favored to hold the seat for Democrats in November. And Governor Maura Healey, a Democrat, will face Republican Mike Minogue in the governor's race after both won their respective primaries. For Pacifica Radio, KPFA, I'm Teresa Wierzbianska.
0: Republican commissioners in Tarrant County, Texas, approved a plan yesterday to eliminate 92 Election Day polling sites compared to 2022, sparking backlash from Democrats and voters at a heated public meeting. The county, home to Fort Worth and more than 1.3 million voters, will now have only 224 polling locations, down by roughly a third from the last midterm election. The three Republican commissioners approved the measure along party lines over objections from the two Democratic commissioners. Cuts included polling sites at the University of Texas at Arlington and Bethlehem Baptist Church. Attempts to restore several of those locations were also rejected along party lines. During public comment, Tarrant County resident Linda Northern said it was clear the cuts had been intentional in target and scope.
5: The most cuts are in lower income areas and areas where Black and Hispanic people live. For example, 76103 will have zero polling places under this plan, and others are also drastically cut. This will make it harder for brown, black, and low-income voters who have the same right to vote as you do. This is wrong. It seems that you don't want some people to have voting access. Tarrant County is one of Texas's largest and fastest growing counties. As the population grows, we should make voting more accessible, not less.
0: While the majority of public comment was opposed to the cuts, some speakers supported them. Charles Wiedemeyer said he had been a regular volunteer at polling places in prior elections and was frustrated by what he saw as wasted resources.
6: We get there at 5 o'clock in the morning. We scramble around like little beavers, putting all this equipment and wiring together to make it by 7 o'clock. 7 o'clock comes, and we might have a stray voter or two, but not very many. And then we while the day away, and around 5 or 7 o'clock, we'll have an influx of voters. So the problem is that we've got too much capacity for too few voters during the bulk of the day.
0: But in her final comment before the vote, Democratic Commissioner Alyssa Simmons openly accused her Republican co-commissioners of a partisan power grab.
7: You have not heard them say anything about cost. This is not about cost. This is about power. This is very political. This is campaigning from the dais. That's what this is. They don't care. They don't care.
0: County resident Carlos Silva warned commissioners that there would be consequences for their decision to cut polling places.
8: Because this is what we're doing after this, from now until November, whether you cut these places or not. We're going and we're knocking on doors and we're bringing people out. And we're telling them where the voter locations are and we're helping them get there. And nothing you can do can stop us from removing you in November. So come November, you better find yourself a new job.
0: Tarrant County Democratic Party Chair Dr. Allison Campolo criticized the decision on social media, writing, quote, "In a totally unsurprising outcome, the Republicans effed us. We lost some of our most important college campuses during early voting and over a third of our polling locations on Election Day." She said the party will offer free rides to polling places in November. Immigration and Customs Enforcement is preparing to award a contract worth up to $5 million to build a national database of voter registration and voting history as part of a broader Homeland Security push to investigate alleged voter fraud ahead of the midterms. According to a procurement document viewed by Wired magazine, the goal is, quote, "the handling and secure delivery of publicly available voter registration files and voter history files to support Homeland Security investigations, fraud detection, and data segmentation activities." The contractor would need the ability to pull data from all 50 states, and the document leaves open the possibility of collecting party affiliation data if directed in writing by ICE's contracting officer. The effort follows a separate $125 million contract ICE awarded to Thomson Reuters in July for access to a database combining voter records with personal information, and comes as the Justice Department has separately pushed to obtain unredacted voter rolls from states, facing pushback in the courts. Studies have consistently found that non-citizen voting is extremely rare. Tensions are growing at the U.S.-Mexico border, where environmental activists are staging a tree sit in centuries-old cottonwood trees to protest construction of a border wall that would tear them down, split a community, and pave over parts of a graveyard, then split what remains in two. KPFA's Lauren Schmidt is on site and spoke with KPFA's Christina Onnestead.
9: My right foot is in Mexico. My left foot is in Lockheel, Arizona, to try to paint that picture, standing in a stretch on Border Road where there is currently no border wall. Instead is the open San Rafael Valley and home to multiple centuries old cottonwood trees that protesters here have referred to as the grandmothers. Three of which have been fallen due to the proposed construction here. One remains, and there is currently a tree sitter in that tree and protesters on the ground. Due to their efforts and coordinating with other locals in this community, they've actually cut off main access to contractors. They had previously been using a private road on private property that was created to get access to a old cemetery and mission style church. And the property owners effectively said that these contractors are illegally trespassing. So the protesters on the ground are coordinating with the locals and have created multiple barriers to their construction, not just with their physical bodies, but also looking into their legal options of blocking people from physically coming here.
10: What has the police response been so far?
9: I can tell you there is over 24 people currently staged here, and Border Patrol agents tend to be kind of staged on either side observing what's going on. And in fact, today, tension seemingly escalated briefly as that aforementioned road that the property owner is saying, you know, these contractors do not have access to. This morning, people awoke to find that regardless of the signage, regardless of the Arizona state law that says no trespassing, they were using this road as well, including the National Guard. And seeing the property owner not currently on scene here, protesters use their car to block that access road and remind the law enforcement officials that they are effectively trespassing. Tensions escalated in a brief exchange, and they would ultimately turn around and leave. And then came the sound of a helicopter as a law enforcement helicopter came over to this encampment of protesters where they circled around multiple times. Doing a little research, that helicopter is actually known as Hawkeye and is owned by a private company based out of this immediate area, but was licensed to use by the Cochise County Sheriff's Office. Notably, that is not the county where this is currently unfolding. It seems everybody here agrees that they do not want this border separating the San Rafael Valley. It's one landscape that will be separated by this border. And in fact, about 50 feet in front of me is a house. Across the street is another neighbor. These neighbors would be separated by this wall, but the protesters here are centering their efforts on what they're describing as potential ecocide, saying that so many critical species need this area open for a natural migration corridor. They cite bears and jaguars and deer, and even myself have seen abundance of wildlife. I was pretty surprised going in, thinking of, you know, this area near the Sonora Desert that is known to be one of the harshest, most brutal landscapes on our planet. Here, it is green. It is lush. I'm actually in the middle of a thunderstorm. The landscape is green. There's honey locust trees, cottonwood trees, including the ancient cottonwood trees, as well as so much biodiversity that I have cannot recall seeing truly anywhere else in the United States landscape. And that is exactly why the protesters here say they are trying to defend this region from what they call an oppressive border wall.
10: This comes as there's also an indigenous nation, Tona Odom, that have also been fighting the border wall. How close are they, and is this related? Because federal agents have also been onto their land as well, right?
9: Correct. So there are multiple things, multiple encampments, multiple movements happening along this border. So currently, this tree sit and blockade of environmental activists is in Lochiel, Arizona, the closest town. It's 2 hours south of Tucson, sort of near the border of Nogales. As the crow flies, if we were able to take Border Road all the way to the Otham Nation land, it would maybe be about 30 or 40 miles. It's actually a 3.5 hour round trip drive. We spoke with members there as well. The chairman has issued new legislation saying if you are a non-tribal member, you are not welcome on this land. And that really was in direct response to contractors coming, which they also say they are illegally entering to conduct this work. Multiple sacred sites are in imminent danger. And the people we've spoke with said they're willing to put their bodies on the line because it's not just this you know, the issue of the wall, but it's quite literally their ancestors themselves as human remains, burial sites, critical springs are located in this corridor for the proposed construction. In addition to the fact that this tribe's reservation actually spans into Mexico and multiple tribal members live on that side of the border.
10: You know, there's all this talk about open borders to justify this ramped up attack on migration into the U.S. What are you seeing on the border?
9: We hear the rhetoric coming from people that, you know, where there's not currently a border, there is an invasion, right? Quote, illegals pouring in a mass invasion, close quote. Well, in the half week I've been here, I have yet to see anything that resembles that characterization. And speaking with other people who have been here, not a single person has seen any individual cross that part of the border where there is not currently a wall.
0: And that was KPFA's Lauren Schmidt speaking from the U.S.-Mexico border near Nogales in the San Rafael Valley of Arizona. She spoke with KPFA's Christina Onnested. Former Border Patrol Commander Gregory Bovino was under internal investigation when he retired earlier this year, according to newly released federal records. Customs and Border Protection notified Bovino March 2nd that it was investigating allegations of misconduct. 16 days later, Bovino submitted a request to retire and relocate. The investigation focused in part on Bovino's testimony in a lawsuit over federal immigration enforcement in Chicago. A federal judge had found Bovino's testimony not credible and accused him of lying about the events leading up to an incident in which he used tear gas on protesters. Investigators also questioned Bovino about alleged anti-Semitic comments made during a meeting with federal prosecutors in Minneapolis. He was asked whether he had questioned if Orthodox Jewish people, including criminals, take Saturdays off. Bovino denies wrongdoing and says the investigations were politically motivated, accusing CBP Commissioner Rodney Scott of targeting him. A Homeland Security spokesperson said the agency does not comment on former employees and said Bovino voluntarily retired. Bovino led aggressive and controversial immigration operations in several U.S. cities under the Trump administration, retiring shortly after the deaths of U.S. citizens Renee Good and Alex Preddy in Minneapolis. Civil rights supporters are condemning the conviction of Washington protesters known as the Spokane Three. The supporters said the convictions are an assault on free speech and a part of a wider campaign to suppress dissent against the Trump administration's immigration enforcement policies. The Spokane Three were part of a spontaneous protest last year against the detention of two Venezuelan asylum seekers. Defense lawyers have moved to overturn the May conspiracy convictions, citing political motivations. Isabel Charlet has more.
11: Jess Marsden, an attorney with Protect Democracy, says these charges used in Spokane and against others protesting ICE nationwide are especially threatening to First Amendment rights.
12: The conspiracy charge makes the acts of organizing and communicating themselves the subject of federal probes and prosecutions, including against defendants who did not themselves engage in any acts of force, intimidation, or threat.
11: Each of the convicted defendants, Jack Archer, Justice for All, and Bajan Mavawala II, face up to 6 years in federal prison and hundreds of thousands of dollars in fines. The Trump administration has called the anti-ICE demonstrators professional agitators who are breaking the law rather than practicing protected speech. But Marsden says court records tell a different story. She cites a July New York Times investigation finding more than 550 people have been charged with interfering with ICE agents. Of those cases, nearly half have been lost or dismissed, much lower than the Justice Department's typical 90% 70% win rate. She explains the prosecution stemmed partly from a DOJ memo calling for more criminal charges for protesters and also requiring wide publicity for each case.
12: And I think that really underscores the way in which this was a political messaging exercise that was meant to silence dissent, not really a serious effort to address a public safety problem.
11: The Spokane Three await a response to their motion by the government before a hearing will be scheduled. I'm Isabel Charlet, Washington News Service.
0: In California, voting rights and immigrant advocacy groups gathered in downtown Los Angeles today to announce they are suing the Trump administration over its efforts to identify potentially ineligible voters by comparing state voter rolls with federal databases. The groups say the data is unreliable and could intimidate eligible voters, particularly naturalized citizens. Teresa Wierzbianska has more.
13: A coalition of voting rights and immigrant advocacy groups is suing the Trump administration over its efforts to identify ineligible immigrant voters, whom the administration repeatedly charges with election fraud despite no evidence. The federal lawsuit was filed Wednesday in U.S. District Court in Washington, D.C. by the UCLA Voting Rights Project and the Coalition for Humane Immigrant Rights, or CHURLA. The groups are challenging the federal government's efforts to compare California's voter rolls with federal databases to identify people it says may not be eligible to vote. Chad Dunn, legal director of the UCLA Voting Rights Project and co-counsel in the case, says the federal government is relying on data that can be inaccurate or incomplete, and that the effort could intimidate voters and election officials.
14: In fact, they have to follow the law. And the United States Congress is in charge of elections in this country, and only if they override state law. This means the state of California's laws are the priority as it relates to administering elections. What the federal government has asked Californian officials to do is take incorrect data, chase down voters, chase down election officials who might have been involved in registering those voters, and put them under the fear of criminal prosecution and maybe even jail and fines. That's what this lawsuit is designed to stop.
13: Dunn says the lawsuit argues that federal officials are improperly intruding on the state's authority to administer elections, while also violating privacy and constitutional protections. The plaintiffs are particularly concerned about naturalized citizens. Angelica Salas, executive director of CHURLA, says citizenship should not be treated differently depending on where someone was born.
15: Citizenship is citizenship, period. Naturalized citizens are Americans. You took the oath. They earned their citizenship, and they have the same rights as every other American citizen, including the fundamental right to vote.
13: Salas says the use of potentially flawed government databases could create fear among naturalized citizens who are legally entitled to vote. The UCLA Voting Rights Project also questioned the reliability of the database matching behind the federal government's claims. They say names, addresses, and dates of birth can differ between databases, producing false matches. The coalition points to a 2019 effort in Texas that initially flagged tens of thousands of people for citizenship review, and thousands of naturalized citizens were incorrectly identified because the underlying records were incomplete or outdated. Former California Attorney General and Health and Human Services Secretary Javier Becerra, who is serving as a senior advisor to the UCLA Voting Rights Project, and he is also co-counsel in the case, accused the Trump administration of trying to intimidate naturalized voters as part of a larger voter suppression effort.
16: When you take a look at how the Trump administration is trying to stop the voting, U.S. Postal Service from being able to deliver and accept absentee ballots that are delivered through the mail, you can see how they're trying to interfere with the vote. When you see how law enforcement in some parts of the country, including California, with a political agenda, have confiscated votes, as we saw in Riverside County, where the sheriff of Riverside County illegally confiscated votes and tainted them and destroyed the chain of custody that is relied upon to make sure that those votes can be counted and be assured are the accurate vote by that individual.
13: The plaintiffs are asking the federal courts to intervene before those federal data matching efforts lead to voters being challenged, investigated, or removed from the polls. For Pacifica Radio, KPFA, I'm Teresa Wersbianska.
0: A rock-loving marmot named Don has been crowned champion of the first-ever Fat Marmot Week in Gothic, Colorado, and now serves as an ambassador for a decades-old research project facing severe funding cuts. Don, known for fathering several litters and licking minerals off of rocks, nearly doubled his body weight this summer to just under 6 kilograms ahead of hibernation. Organizer Katie Adler said, quote, he is a special boy who likes to eat rocks. Inspired by the annual Alaskan Fair Fat Bear Week, which tracks bears gaining weight ahead of hibernation, the Fat Marmot Contest was created to support the Marmot Project, a study of yellow-bellied marmots launched in 1962 that is the world's second longest-running study of individually marked mammals. University of Ottawa biologist Julian Martin, one of the project's leaders, said cuts by the Trump administration to the National Science Foundation and higher education funding have put decades of research at risk, saying, quote, the pot of money is shrinking and there's more people applying to it. It's just one of several out-of-the-box ideas to bring in funding for the project. Earlier this year, researchers launched a family-friendly page on the adult content creation platform OnlyFans, called Only Marms, raising more than $120,000 in donations. Adler said, quote, we have to think of other options or this project might not be able to continue. Bay Area weather this evening, mostly clear before becoming partly cloudy, lows in the upper 50s. Mostly cloudy tomorrow morning before clearing to partly cloudy. There will be a slight chance of rain in the morning with a slight chance of drizzle later in the day. Highs in the upper 60s to mid 70s. In the Central Valley, mostly clear tonight with lows in the high 50s. Sunny tomorrow with highs in the mid 80s. In Los Angeles tonight, mostly clear with lows in the low 60s. Sunny tomorrow with highs in the low 80s. That's it for the news tonight. I'm Scott Baba. Good evening.
17: We could tell you KPFA is different. Everyone says that. Here's what's actually true. Nobody owns us, nobody edits us, and nobody's coming to save us if the pledges stop. 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That's Tuesday. Last I checked, we are still here. 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
20: This is Writer's Voice, compelling conversations with authors who challenge, inspire, and inform. This week, Nathaniel Rich talks about Cloud Thief, his wildly entertaining heist novel about data, surveillance, and trying to escape the systems that increasingly control our lives. Then, Colette Lyons and Paul Vlitos, who write as the literary duo Ellery Lloyd, take us time-traveling in their novel Time to Burn. What happens when billionaires don't just conquer space, but time as well? That's all coming up on today's Writer's Voice. I'm Francesca Rhiannon. The cloud sounds weightless, almost magical, but it isn't. Our emails, medical records, financial information, photographs, and just about everything else that makes up our digital lives are stored in enormous physical data centers. And Nathaniel Rich had a provocative thought. What if you could simply walk into one and steal the servers? That's the premise of his novel, Cloud Thief. It's a propulsive heist story, but the novel is also asking much bigger questions about surveillance, privacy, genetic engineering, and the extraordinary power amassed by the tech industry. At its center is Tim, a disillusioned climate journalist who feels the walls closing in on him. He joins forces with the mysterious Virginia on an audacious scheme to steal what may be the most valuable thing in the world, information. I talked with Nathaniel Rich about who owns our data, whether privacy is becoming impossible, and how we find meaning in a world increasingly beyond our control. Nathaniel Rich is the author of several books, both fiction and nonfiction. He was an editor for the Paris Review and has written for such major venues as The Atlantic, Harper's Magazine, and the New York Review of Books. Let's listen to my conversation with Nathaniel Rich now. Nathaniel Rich, welcome to Writer's Voice.
2: Thanks so much for having me. It's a pleasure to speak with you.
20: I love this book. One review called it a sharp, smart meditation on humanity's bent toward eco-suicide, wrapped inside a clever, propulsive heist novel. The heist plot becomes a vehicle for talking about really critical issues, the most critical issues that face us in the age of massive data centers, their environmental impact, surveillance, the pervasive for surveillance, and the hidden hegemony of the tech oligarchy in ways that few people understand. Give us the gist of the story just to orient our listeners.
2: Yeah, so Cloud Thief is about a character who goes by Tim. That's not his real name for reasons I won't explain at this point, but Tim is a climate journalist, a magazine journalist who's grown disillusioned with his career, his work, with the burden that of trying to save the world, which he feels he's completely ineffective at, and wouldn't really know how to do if he could. And he's looking for answers, and he's looking for a future, basically. And he stumbles into this relationship with a woman named Virginia, also not her real name, who is living in a storage unit in the middle of Manhattan, one of these mini storage facilities, these anonymous giant buildings in the middle of the city, essentially living off the grid. He figures out pretty quickly that she's a kind of confidence artist in a way, certainly paranoid, but brilliant. And unlike him, she knows exactly who she is and what she wants. And he finds that very seductive. And the two of them talk themselves into this great mission, which is to steal the most valuable thing in all of the world, which is information. And the world's largest repository of information is held at a data center in the middle of Oklahoma. And this is true. In fact, people don't quite understand this. This is true. The continent's biggest data center, at least until maybe this current build out, is there. And they decide if they can go in and steal some servers and get some information out of them, they'll be able to do whatever they want. They'll have as much money as they want, as much power as they want. And the only challenge will be how best to exploit it. And so that's the beginning. And essentially, it's a series of escalating heists. But at its center is this desire to steal everything.
20: You've introduced us to the two protagonists. There are two more characters. There's Sess and Zoe. Sess is a friend of Tim's who is a kind of con artist himself, or at least looking for a con, and he's an expert in tech. And then there's Zoe, who is the narrator, is Tim's, and we should say Tim is the narrator, is his sister, and she is disabled with a disease that we will get into a little bit later. he's an environmental journalist, as you said, and so are you. How much of you is in him?
2: Yeah, I mean, I think it's, I'm sure it's something a million novels have said to you in the past, but there's something of me in every character. I mean, in some ways, I identify with Virginia the most, who wants to live off the grid, who's paranoid. I'm not quite as paranoid as she is, but paranoid about the surveillance state that we've found ourselves in, and distrustful of authority. But certainly, Tim has some biographical elements that he shares with me. I think, unlike Tim, I don't have any ambitions to save the world. I think I try to tell stories as well as I can and let people do with those stories what they will. But, you know, I wanted to write about the way in which all of these characters come into an awareness that their fate is not controlled by them, and try to think of ways out, try to think of ways to take over their destiny. And in the case of Tim, he's found himself having traveled from a somewhat naive, young, but honorable idea that through his work, through his writing, he's going to change the world. And soon, by the time the novel begins, he's essentially in his late 20s, early 30s, and he feels trapped. He feels not liberated, but more like a prisoner to his profession, to poverty, essentially, which goes along with being a journalist, and feels trapped. And so that sense of feeling trapped, I feel like, is part of the cornerstone of American society right now. And I wanted to write about, you know, what are ways, how are we trapped? How are we ensnared? What are the systems that ensnare us, especially the systems that we don't even identify as ensnaring us? And how does one try to break out? And what kinds of risks must one endure in order to make that effort?
20: The book moves from mini storage to data storage and to ultimately the storage of genetic information inside the human body. What drew you to storage as an organizing metaphor for this story?
2: Yeah, it's true. It's all these containers that our whole lives are trapped inside. You know, I'm drawn to things that are sort of shocking to me, but not commented upon. The primary one in this novel is this idea that, you know, our lives are completely dependent on technology, and particularly on the data that attends our every interaction with technology, and the value of that data, and that it's all living inside these anonymous warehouses called data centers that no one really thinks about, or at least hadn't thought about, I think, until this AI moment in the last couple of years, and how powerful that information could be. And I feel like mini storage is a kind of more modest but similar version of that, where, you know, these places where people, and Americans more than any other, you know, nationality in the world, just put all of their stuff. And it's a category of thing that's like stuff that's valuable enough that you don't want to get rid of it, or you can't bear going through it all. You don't want to lose it. And yet it's not quite necessary enough to keep inside your house, and it becomes like a kind of albatross. And the statistics around the mini storage industry in this country are astonishing. I mean, but it's a huge amount of Americans' income is spent on just storing crap that we don't really want, but we can't get rid of. And it kind of drags us down like an anvil. And then as I was thinking, yes, of storage and where do we keep our most valuable possessions, it occurred to me that the most, you know, even more valuable than our data is our DNA and our genetic code, which is increasingly being not only categorized and kept, but monetized. And I think we're entering a future where one's genetic data is just another form of currency.
20: Just to take a little detour, in what way is our genetic information going to become currency?
2: Well, increasingly, we are able to make changes to our genetic code. You know, I've written a bunch of stories over the years about genetic engineering, CRISPR technology. I wrote a story, this is my last book, Second Nature, about the de-extinction people who are trying to bring back extinct species through genetically engineering living species to adapt them into these species that have been extirpated. But, you know, we're right at the edge already of engineering embryos, of designer genes, of control over the genetic profile of our children. And it's the technology is essentially already there and or is coming along very quickly. And what remains is the kind of ethical, rigorous ethical debate that will shape how we use these powerful technologies. But I think increasingly we're entering a society where the temptations to engineer our genetic code will become too great for many people to resist. And of course, it starts with, you know, engineering away horrible diseases, rare conditions. And then, of course, it ends in a kind of eugenics type program. And so obviously, as a society, we'll and I'm sure it might vary depending on the nation, but I think in the decades ahead, there'll be quite a rigorous debate over this, over the ethics surrounding this. And of course, there's a huge private industry that is mobilizing in order to take advantage of all of this.
20: So, Nathaniel Rich, back to your new novel, The Cloud Thief. Going back to Virginia, her storage unit is depicted almost like a monastic cell. And she talks about the year that she was in, has been in it, has been the best year of her life. She may have gone into it because she couldn't afford rent, but in fact, it's the ability to disappear completely off the radar screen of data that has attracted her so much to it. The narrator compares her to Veronique Le Guin in her cave. Tell us about Le Guin and why her book provides inspiration for this story and what Virginia does in it.
2: Yeah, Veronique Le Guin is a figure I became obsessed with, a French shop girl who in the early 80s was dating this young speleologist and a kind of acolyte of this French, how to describe him, Michel Siffre. He both was an accomplished, he would dig around in caves and explore caves, but then he also became fascinated with what living inside of a cave, being cut off from one's circadian rhythms and cut off from sunlight, how does it change one? How does it change one psychologically? And how does it change your own biological rhythms? And he had spent all this extended periods of time underground, and he was looking for a woman to conduct a similar experiment. Of course, by scientific standards, these experiments were ridiculous. They were farces. I mean, there was no control. But essentially, his idea was to take a single person and force them to be underground for very long periods of time and see what happened to them. And so Veronique Le Guin said, well, sure, I'll give it a try. Kind of a bourgeois woman from a bourgeois family, and had this kind of fantasy of a monastic life as I have, although I'm not at all monastic, but I've read a lot of you know, philosophers of monasticism, solitary. I read a lot of books as I was writing this novel about people who lived in solitude and isolation. And long story short, she went underground for 111 days in the south of France in this subterranean cave. She brought a lot of books with her. She had enough food and water. She was monitored by scientists above ground. And she wrote a diary about what happened to her. And it's a truly stunning document. It was published in France. It's never been translated, but I read enough French that I was able to read it. And it's essentially a journal of a person going mad, but in the middle of it, there's moments of extraordinary euphoria. So parts of the experiment, of the experience, are full of joy and excitement and a sense of discovery and of self-knowledge. And then other parts, she becomes terrified and frightened and feeling like she's losing herself. And she loses track of time, of course, is sort of the major thing. Her days end up lasting as long as, you know, 2 or 3 days, and then she'll sleep for 2 days at a time and so on, cut off from the sun. And for me, that became both a kind of, at its best, it's a kind of best case scenario of this fantasy of living by oneself, reading whatever you want, having total control. And then, of course, it's also a nightmare. It's a kind of Twilight Zone plot. And for a novel that's in part about isolation and control, it represented to me the poles of that experience. And the characters, I should say, all move between those poles as well. They fantasize about living a life of total control, of total autonomy, in isolation. And then, of course, they have to come to terms with the other side of that experience. It can be a kind of madness, a suffering, a loneliness. And all of the characters, not just Virginia, I think, but Tim especially as well, move between those poles and are trying to understand it. And for me, it's a kind of broader metaphor about, you know, how much do we want to be in the world? And what kind of sacrifices must we make in order to be in the world? And with the state of modern technology the way it is, to be in the world, some of those sacrifices are quite extreme. You know, you sacrifice privacy, you sacrifice independence. And so those are the axes on which the novel moves. And so I felt like the Veronique Le Guin story is a kind of fable that I wanted to bring in through the novel that captured the full range of where that experience can take us.
20: And you mentioned privacy. Virginia in the story makes very clear how difficult it is to, in fact, go off the grid or away from the surveillance network, the kinds of things that a lot of us think that we'd have to do, like canceling credit cards. She says, well, that's just early 2000s. Now it's much more difficult. And in fact, what she does is she does more of a tricking of the system by multiplication of her identities rather than trying to erase identities. You seem to suggest that privacy itself has become a luxury that only perhaps the very wealthy can afford.
2: Yeah, I think I was very influenced by a story that I wrote many years ago about this I don't know. He would describe himself then as a hacker, but he's sort of a freedom of speech and privacy absolutist, Jacob Applebaum, who was notorious briefly because he was close with Julian Assange. And when WikiLeaks broke, he was sort of affiliated with that group. He went into hiding. The CIA was after him. But I spent a long time reporting a story for him for Rolling Stone. And, you know, a few of his insights, I mean, he's a complicated, controversial figure, but a few of his insights about modern technology and the surveillance state really stayed with me and I think informed my thinking of this novel. I mean, one is that, yes, the idea of disappearing electronically, digitally, off of the internet, it's basically gone, because even if you are able to scrub yourself off of like Google search, say, anytime you make a purchase, anytime you walk in public, there's a kind of digital capturing of your presence. And in fact, there are these massive corporations that essentially aggregate information about you, even if they don't know your name, by tracking, you know, where your cell phone goes, how your credit cards are used, where bank accounts, where you show up on surveillance cameras. And so there's a kind of doppelganger version of you that's in the world that companies have access to. That's very impossible to shake. And his point was that, yeah, in the future, the most savvy people in privacy, and I think he's probably one of them, don't try to disappear. They try to multiply. And this is what Virginia does, of course. Instead of trying to move from there being one Virginia to zero Virginias, she moves from one Virginia to thousands of Virginias. And that's the best way to throw off the scent. I think Jacob was also the one who explained to me that the contents of a data center, essentially what Google knows, is more valuable than what's in any art museum or treasury, because it could take down the information that's held privately by these tech companies, could take down any government, could take down any CEO, any corporation, any military, that they have secrets that could be exploited and could be used to exert control over just about anybody in society. So those two ideas, I think, are part of the core of Cloud Thief. It's me trying to work through that. So what does this look moving forward, and how do we navigate this mess?
20: And talking about the cloud, the novel describes the cloud itself as a comforting fiction. That is something actually intensely physical and vulnerable. It's concrete, it's steel, and a handful of underpaid guards. So one thing I want to ask you about is security, because there's a lot in this novel that's actually true. I mean, the novel takes place about 10 years ago, and so there are very thinly disguised events that are revealed in the novel that actually did happen. So I want to ask you about security, but before that, before we get to security, I'm struck by your argument that what started as an analogy, the cloud, became an ontology, you say. Explain that and then talk about the security issue, because that was completely new to me.
2: Yeah, there's this idea that information, that electronic information, which is basically to say all information at this point, is in the cloud, is the metaphor that we now use. It's a metaphor that really just dates from the 1990s, the use of cloud computing. And essentially what it refers to is digital information that you don't store on your own device, usually your laptop or desktop, but is stored on a server somewhere else, which at this point is almost all of your information. There's very little that you keep on your own hard drive. Certainly all your email, any social media, any, banking records, medical records, educational records, and in,

0: In my case, for instance, all of my writing that I've ever written is all on a cloud server somewhere. And there's this idea that, and I know this exists because this was what I thought for a long time, is that this information has been kind of vaporized. That it's up in the atmosphere and you zap, you have Wi-Fi, which also is a kind of wizardry. And it's just zapping information out of the cloud onto your device and you're borrowing it and then sending it back. Actually, information is not invisible. Information lives on hard drives, on little, essentially little computers that don't have screens called data servers. And these hard drives exist in a very physical form in these massive warehouses, usually in places with cheap energy and utilities in the middle of nowhere. And furthermore, over the last 20 years, they've been consolidated. It used to be there was a much broader kind of hodgepodge of different, you know, data server, data centers, but now the massive tech behemoths have essentially bought them all up and consolidated them. So, you know, Amazon is the biggest, Google and Microsoft are right behind them. I read this week that Meta is getting into the data center ownership business. So all of our information is not invisible. It's sitting in these places. And so it then follows that it's actually vulnerable, because if it's sitting in a place, it can be taken. Now, we tend to think of attacks on data as cybercrime, and of course that's very sophisticated and absolutely a risk that some hacker can go in and steal your information from the cloud. But what tends not to be appreciated is the fact that someone could also walk into a data center and take a server and harvest whatever's on it. And that's the premise that is sort of the underpinning of the novel. Obviously, there's a lot of reasons why that's difficult and imperfect, but the characters realize that, in fact, they can, if they can get inside a data center and pull out some of these servers, each of which contains, you know, just a gargantuan quantities of information, that somewhere in there, there'll be some secret stuff that they can exploit. And so that's the premise of the book, and that's where they get into trouble trying to do that.
1: And they are not all that secure.
0: No, they're hilariously not unsecure. I mean, it's often what, well, these companies are very secretive, of course, about their data center. I was sort of, one fascinating thing, the data center in the novel, we'll say, is modeled closely after Google's largest data center. And that's in Pryor, Oklahoma. And I learned that, you know, when I used to search for that data center on the map, you know, when I was writing scenes where they're driving around trying to get there, it would never show up on Google Maps. So this is the weirdest thing. It's this massive series of structures, and it was invisible. And I'm convinced that they had made it invisible on purpose. Now it's there. So Google hit its own data center, and they also, after many years, belatedly put this video, a very short promotional video about their data center online that I've, of course, studied like it's the Zapruder film. And that's what they do in the novel as well. But if you zoom in, you can see, and they talk about, oh, we have like this high elite security. You zoom in and you see it's just a third party local contractor. And as I did more research, I realized like this is often the case, that they don't really protect these places very well, at least on a physical level. There's plenty of sort of cyber security efforts, but often they're extremely casually defended. I suspect that might be starting to change now with AI and build out of this new generation of data centers, especially now that anti-AI sentiment is rising to the level where they have to worry about data centers being targeted as kind of terrorist targets. But essentially up to now, and certainly when the action in the novel is taking place, as you said, about 10 years ago, because the tech industry had been so successful at convincing everybody that data didn't exist, they didn't really feel like they had to defend it.
1: Well, they do go in, Tim and Virginia, quote unquote, do go in. They steal some of these servers and they go through them. The important secrets, actually, that they do reveal, or it's implied that they reveal, are ones that were actually revealed in real life. As I said, thinly disguised. But the real ones didn't need a data heist to come to life. So how has the work you

0: access to Google and can fact check you know, in real time. And so any information you include about the real world, I think, has to be verifiable, at least if, you know, if the premise is that this is a realistic thing that could happen. And that's true of both of these novels. It's set in the real world in a plausible, if all altered, but plausible reality, especially this novel. So everything had to check out. You know, everything is accurate. All the information, all of the any reference to the real world, to historic events, and so on, is all true. And so when I came to the point of trying to figure out, well, what, you know, what are the secrets that they're finding in this data center? You know, what are they stumbling into? I essentially had to make a list of things that were secret in 2014, more or less, and that are no longer secret. But, you know, to your point of like, not all of these stories were exposed through a data center heist. That's true on the one hand. On the other hand, many, if not most of the ones I used, are stories that were discovered electronically. And in some cases, we don't actually know how they were found. You know, the Panama Papers, say, different leaks of the internal records of, I think, the DNC is another one that's in the novel. And so in the world of the novel, I don't think I'm actually contradicting anything that's real. I think there are scenarios where it may have been Virginia that leaked an internal document, say, from the DNC to a reporter. It may have been Virginia or Tim who found some incriminating files from the Panama Papers that showed that various powerful people around the world have been parking money illegally in offshore accounts and so on. And so there's a kind of plausible non-deniability that I'm trying to stick to. There's nothing that I think can be contradicted purely by real world events. And that was part of the fun of the jigsaw puzzle that was the constructing the novel. But yes, absolutely. I mean, to your question about investigative journalism, the basic insight Tim has is that his training as a reporter has given him the perfect preparation for a new career in data theft. And this is something that I think my friends who are writers and journalists have really seized on in the novel. They're like, oh, this is great news. Like, here's another career path that's open for me. And I said, yes, in fact, all of the skills you need to be a good reporter, from, you know, investigative research to a kind of emotional intelligence and talking to witnesses and trying to charm people to give away their secrets or to speak openly and candidly about their lives. This all can be repurposed to a sort of more cheerful career in crime.
1: And more lucrative.
0: Far more lucrative, yeah.
1: This is Writer's Voice, and I'm Francesca Rhiannon. I'm speaking with author and journalist Nathaniel Rich about his new novel, Cloud Thief. It's a heist novel that invites some deep thinking about the struggle to preserve our agency in a world run by whoever controls our data. So now let's talk about the narrator's sister, Zoe. I think she's a very compelling character, even though we never meet her in the flesh. Well, maybe we do at a certain point, but everything is told through the voice of the narrator in any case. And she lives with Usher syndrome, which was something I had never heard of. And also his unborn son is at risk of the same condition. I'd never heard of Usher syndrome, and aside from driving key elements of the plot, which we won't mention, what does this aspect of the story, of Zoe's story and his unborn child's story, play in the major themes of the book?
0: Yeah, it's a not terribly common condition that takes various forms, basically distinguished by their severity, but it's a chronic condition that can be anywhere from fairly benign to extremely limiting, that over time causes degeneration, particularly of your vision and stability and balance that goes with that. And in the novel, it affects his sister. It adds to the sense of precarity that Tim finds himself in, because he feels very much responsible for taking care of her, because his parents are essentially out of the picture and are somewhat useless. And since it's a genetic condition, he's a carrier. And so there's a kind of plot answer to that question, which is it helps to give us a sense of his desperation early on. And later in the novel, it becomes even more personal when he realizes his child to be is at risk for it. But I think more symbolically, it speaks to just a general, the sense of the walls closing in, which all of the characters feel, which often takes the form of a kind of blinkeredness or blindness. I mean, in the mini storage unit, when Virginia's existence is limited to this sort of small cell, you feel it in, obviously, the accounts of Veronique Le Guin underground in this dark cave, and then in the data center, and you know, all the spaces in the book, there's a sense of confinement. And that felt consistent with Usher syndrome as well. The characters all feel like the walls are closing in some level.
1: And so do we all feel that. I mean, that was the connection I made, that as climate change accelerates and our democracy is dismantled, that the walls are increasingly closing in.
0: Yeah, that's well put. And I think that's probably the central through line of all of my work, fiction and nonfiction, is what do we do with that information? You know, what do we do with that feeling, that sense of things deteriorating and degrading and of our options being increasingly limited? I mean, you certainly feel it with climate change. You feel it politically. You feel it with technology, which is not experienced despite the kind of early promises as a liberating force, but actually a confining one. And I think what I like to write about, what interests me and what I struggle with, is not so much a question of, you know, what should we do about it? You know, what are the policies that should be passed? Or what? It's more, what do we do personally with that information? You know, whether or not we want to become advocates on these issues, whether we want to pursue it in some professional or political way, I'm interested in how do we navigate our day-to-day lives under this sense, this kind of oppressive sense of, as you put it, of the walls closing in. And my hope is that the stories that I'm telling and these characters offer paths through, or at least ways to ask the right questions about how do we want to live? How do we make sense of this? And how do we preserve what we find most valuable in our lives in this broader context of sense of a creeping, growing confinement? And so, yes, the central relationship in the novel is actually not the one that it might seem to be when the novel begins, which is the relationship between Tim and Virginia, the criminal and the femme fatale kind of model. It's actually between Tim and his child, who's also sort of in the shadows, at least early in the novel, but emerges as one of the central figures. And, you know, the question comes to be not so much, you know, how will Tim make enough money to support himself or find professional fulfillment? It's no, how will he find fulfillment as a father? How will he protect his child in this new reality that we've created for ourselves?
1: Right. And it seems to me that the novel ends with the hope of these two people speaking privately with no devices, no recordings, and no permanent record. Are you talking about that kind of analog intimacy and commitment to the moment that is our pathway through?
0: Yeah, I think, I guess I wouldn't say I'm trying to hold out one particular answer to all these problems and questions, but I think in the case of Tim, who ends up, without giving too much away, in his own kind of confinement, he hopes that he can focus his attentions on the sort of one thing under his control, which is this relationship, although he doesn't, of course, have total control of the relationship, but that he's, instead of taking on the universe and taking on the world, on politics, on the fate of the planet, he realizes that the thing he wants to direct his energies at is this relationship with his child. And that for him is enough, right? That's okay. And I think all of us end up in our own, you know, we all have our own calculation. There's not one way to do this. And, you know, some people, as I said, devote their lives to, say, some kind of advocacy. Some go in the opposite direction, try to ignore what's happening in the world or try to make a lot of money. You know, there's a little riff about this in the book as well, so that at least they'll be okay, you know. And then in between, there's kind of the rest of us where we're trying to do what we can, but also, you know, we can't give everything, or we can, you know, we have to kind of portion things out. And I think that the central challenge of life now in this society is trying to figure out, you know, where can you direct your energies effectively? Where can you find fulfillment and sacrifice and meaning without becoming just completely undone and overwhelmed by what's out there? And so all of the characters, I think, in the novel are trying to negotiate that for themselves. And for Tim, he ends up in a place where he realizes that for him, what's most meaningful is this relationship and this his role as a parent. He's sort of failed as an egoist, but he's hoping to succeed as a parent. And I think that's actually a very hopeful place for him to end up.
1: And it, of course, fixes the future in the mind very compellingly. But also, I think I have found my own way through in the way that you talk about is to just come back to the moment and say, I am going to do what I can. I cannot know the future. Who knows? The worst could happen, the best could happen. But I myself couldn't live with myself without doing something, whatever it is that I can do. And it's in that that I can derive some kind of sanity.
0: Absolutely. Yeah. And I think that's valuable and wonderful. I mean, I feel the same way. I mean, I do everything I can. And then at a certain point, though, I feel like I have to be careful not to, you know, you have to also give yourself a break, because there's no, you know, there's sort of no way out of the loop of a carbon intensive world that we're in. And so part of, I think, what I try to write about and think about is showing the value in doing what you can without feeling the weight of the world and the sense of complete abject despair once you kind of confront the limitations of what a person can do. But yeah, this is something that, you know, these are conversations I teach at Tulane. I teach literature and writing classes, and my students are, this is one of the major conversations that we have and that I hear is, you know, what the sense of feeling overwhelmed by the damage that's been done, the damage that remains to be undone. And, you know, and there's a kind of a sense of nihilism that can set in. And that's really where the novel begins, is Tim is essentially in that place. He starts with a sense of a kind of nihilism, like, screw this. I can't, you know, this is not working. And I'm just, all I'm doing is impoverishing myself by writing these stories about climate change, essentially. But he doesn't end up there, as you said. He ends up with purpose. And so the path of the novel, the trajectory of the novel, is from a kind of, after the crash, where do you go from there? And how do you put together your world again? How do you find meaning? Of course, the way he originally finds meaning through robbing a giant data center is also not where he ends up either. He has to go through the kind of cycles of the process, the stations of the cross, before he can get to something resembling fulfillment and meaning.
1: Well, it's a terrific book, and I actually think that it is very important to do things like this book, because especially a novel that is so much fun to read, but goes into many places of information, of knowledge, of conjecture, of philosophy. It's a beautiful thing. So I want to thank you for writing it and for talking with us here today. Nathaniel Rich. Go to writersvoice.net for a link to read an excerpt from Cloud Thief, as well as Rich's article in the New York Times, Losing Earth, the Decade We Almost Stopped Climate Change. Next up, a time travel murder mystery. Stay tuned after the break.

0: switched on Bach. 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I'm Francesca Rhiannon. 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Well, I'm a sucker for a good time travel story, especially when it makes me think about paradoxes, alternate realities, and what we owe others versus what we owe to ourselves. Time to Burn does exactly that. It's by Colette Lyons and Paul Vlitos, the husband and wife writing team known as Ellery Lloyd. Their novel begins during the London Blitz, where a group of wealthy time tourists has traveled back to 1941 for a glamorous night at the Café de Paris. They know where the bombs will fall. They know how to get home safely. Or at least they think they do. Then one of them disappears into the past, and history begins to change. Time to Burn is a twisty murder mystery, but it also asks some terrific questions. Who gets to exploit new technologies? When does visiting history become disaster tourism? And how do we think about how our lives might have changed if one tiny thing in the past had been different? Ellery Lloyd is a pseudonym for New York Times bestselling husband and wife writing team, Colette Lyons and Paul Vlitos. Colette is a journalist and editor, the former content director of Elle, and editorial director at Soho House. Paul is the author of two previous novels and teaches creative writing at the University of Greenwich. Let's listen to my conversation with them now. Colette Lyons and Paul Vlitos, welcome to Writer's Voice.
1: Hi.
2: Hi, thank you for having me.
0: I confess I am a real sucker for time travel novels, and I have been so ever since I was an adolescent. What questions about time travel first drew the two of you to this story?
2: Yeah, well, I mean, I think we're the same. I think I have always really loved a time travel story. And I think I had a compilation of stories. Actually, it was a compilation of stories about dinosaurs when I was really young. And it had the very famous Ray Bradbury story when people go back in time on a time safari hunting dinosaurs. And one of them steps on a tiny butterfly. And that changes all of history. And they come back and there's been a very literal butterfly effect. And who's in charge has changed and all the spelling's changed. So that was one that I thought was a really kind of, you know, that really, really stayed with me. And then, of course, we're also the kind of Back to the Future generation. So we sort of grew up on that kind of pop science kind of time travel. So I've always really, really enjoyed those. And yes, and we had a little bit of historical stuff in our last novel, The Final Act of Juliet Willoughby. So we felt a bit more confident writing about the past. And then we had this story that we thought, okay, we can really, what if you do a time travel story that's also a murder mystery?
1: You know, in Juliet Willoughby, we quite like writing in two timelines, so then and now. And obviously, time travel very much lends itself to that. So that was, yeah, that appealed to us in the writing of it.
0: With a bunch of twists.
1: Yes, and a murder.
0: Yeah, but there's a lot more that's packed into it. There's a kind of Elon Musk figure at the head of it. The action starts out at the Café de Paris during the London Blitz. What's happening? Give us a gist of the story.
1: So we have a group of time tourists who are in the Café de Paris, which is billed as the safest night spot in London because it's underground, and they are having a glamorous dinner in their period-appropriate clothing, and they go out into the Blitz, knowing that very shortly, actually, the Café de Paris itself will be bombed. And there is a very, very well-plotted route that they have through the centre of London, because obviously it's in the past. They know exactly where, the guy knows exactly where all the bombs have dropped. So they have this safe route planned through London. And as they're racing to get back to the aperture, which will take them back to the present day, something goes wrong and somebody is injured.
0: And so we have these figures. There's Inigo, who is the tech entrepreneur, and he's not exactly like Elon Musk, but he has the same, I guess you could say, the same kind of amoral character. which so many of our tech entrepreneurs seem to have, these are tech lords. And ethical questions run through this novel. Without giving anything away, what were some of the main ethical questions related to time travel that you wanted to deal with?
2: One of the reasons why we wanted that kind of tech bro figure in there was this feeling that we've all had, that we're all living through, of people unleashing these technologies and not really thinking about the consequences and kind of pursuing them in this way. And then, you know, everyone else having to scramble around and think about, you know, how is this actually going to transform society? How is this actually going to change things? So he's very much in that tradition. But we also had a more specific thing in mind, didn't we, Colette, which was the kind of billionaire space race, where you've got competing billionaires who are determined to have, you know, determined to conquer space. And we thought, well, what would happen if they were actually conquering time instead? So it was a kind of riff on that. So that was kind of what we wanted to do around those characters and some of those issues.
1: And also, at the point that we were writing this book, the Titanic sub disaster happened. And so you had people who were excited to go down and witness something historical, but a place in which many, many people perished. And the kind of reaction to it in the press, I think, was very interesting, because it didn't seem to be a huge amount of sympathy for the passengers of the Titanic sub, because there was this general feeling that they were going somewhere maybe that they shouldn't have been, and that was dangerous, and that, you know, what did they expect was sort of felt like the tone of a lot of the coverage. And so we thought that was quite interesting as well, that actually, how would society react? If I don't think it's giving too much away at the beginning of the novel to say that someone gets lost in the past. One of the group that goes back to the Café de Paris doesn't make it back to the present day. And, you know, how would the press react to that? That schadenfreude of, well, you shouldn't have been poking around there anyway. So there were lots of contemporary things that were feeding into our thinking as we were writing.
0: So one of the ethical issues that I picked up on, it was the disaster tourism aspect of it, the commodification of other people's pain and suffering. I wonder if you want to say something about that, Paul?
2: I think that's one of the strange things, you know, the idea of going on holiday to the London Blitz into the middle of the Second World War seems like a very strange idea. But I also thought that's one of the things that time travel brings to life, is the idea that actually that the past is real. People, you know, people then are as real as us. And that sort of, that's what makes it strange. Whereas that idea of the Titanic sub, again, you're sort of, and lots of people have been down to the Titanic sub, which was a tragedy where lots of real people died and, you know, their bones are still down there. And I guess it does allow you to make it a bit stranger, doesn't it? Because there's lots of things that we do that we don't think of as strange. You know, at what point in the past does it get strange? You know, if you visit a Civil War battlefield, you know, there's a point actually where the past stops feeling kind of real. So one of the things that kind of time travel can do is let you think about that. I will also say something very quickly. I know Colette has a point as well, because one of the things that happens when they get lost in the past is that they start changing the present. And that gave us a chance to think about the relationship between the present and the past, and, you know, the kind of personal ramifications. What, you know, what's the one change in your life, you know, that if something had gone the other way, it could completely transform your life? Oh, yeah, and what's some change that might have happened to your grandparents that has kind of echoed through? So that was something else we were really interested in exploring, you know, the way quite small changes could, you know, transform who you are and who you think you are and your kind of life chances. So you've got someone in the past who's really lost in the past at first, you think, but then is clearly doing something and is deliberately monkeying around and sort of changing the future by changing things in the past. Colette, what were you going
1: to
2: say?
1: It was interesting to us, just slightly going back to the point of kind of disaster tourism, after we finished the book months before, but we went to Pompeii at Easter, which was, I mean, it's an extraordinary place. And they had just redone the part of the museum where the casts of the bodies of the people that had been found, who were sort of, you know, shielding themselves from the burning lava that was, and ash that was falling on them. And I guess I didn't really think about it and didn't really expect to be so moved by it. But it felt incredibly heartbreaking. That was our own version of disaster tourism. We were looking at people. There's a very specific one where it's a child and a grown-up who is shielding the child from the lava. And it felt quite ghoulish, actually, whilst also being very moving. So it made me think of that kind of time travel tourism thing that we had written about in a different way.
0: Yeah, those people became real to you.
1: Yeah.
0: This is Writer's Voice, and I'm Francesca Rhiannon. I'm talking with Colette Lyons and Paul Vlitos, the husband and wife writing team known as Ellery Lloyd, about their new time travel novel, Time to Burn. Many time travel narratives, you talked about changing the future, many of them revolve around grand historical interventions, but your characters alter history through small encounters, and they're not altering the grand scheme of things. They're altering timelines of certain individual people. So, you know, there's a misplaced key, there's a bicycle collision. What interested you about making causality depend on such tiny mundane acts?
1: Well, I think the important thing for us, we're tackling quite a big technological thing in the novel, and it only works, I think, if you care on a human level what is happening to the people that we're writing about. And actually, as Paul says, I think a lot of people, you know, live with a lot of what ifs, don't they? And I do think that it was a way kind of exploring that, you know, the tiny incremental decisions and choices we make every day and things that happen to us out of the blue and how they could change a life in its entirety. Those sliding doors moments where, you know, your life could have gone completely another way. And also the idea, and I can't really say too much without spoilers, but whether things, relationships perhaps, or whether things are predestined to happen anyway, they will find a way of happening one way or another. And so we kind of wanted to explore that, but on a very human level.
0: Yes, and Paul?
2: I was just going to say, I've just remembered when I was a kid, I was really interested in the idea of what would have happened to me if my parents hadn't met. Or if they got together with someone else. I remember asking my mom about, you know, when you're sort of a kid asking all these questions, like as if your parents are going to know the answer. Well, if you'd met, would I be the same person? Would I be split in two or that sort of thing? So it's obviously something that has always interested, that I have always found quite interesting.
0: There is another line in the book, plot line in the book, that involves something called the living family. One of the characters as a child, her father had started this intentional community in London, which reminded me of communities that actually did exist. There was, I forget his name now, a very famous psychotherapist who began one of those communities. Maybe this was even based on that. If you know the name, let us know. Tell us about the living family and what are some of the issues that you were getting to with that?
1: The reason that that's brought in is we've got, after the Café de Paris and the time travelers, one of them fails to come back. There is a documentary maker called Phoebe Hunt, who Inigo, the founder of Tempest Tours, has commissioned to do a documentary, a kind of biopic of his great achievement in perfecting commercial time travel. And Phoebe's most famous documentary is about her father and the kind of the living family and its tragic end. And that all plats in together with kind of the time travel and what has gone wrong in the past and what continues to go wrong as things change, as things are deliberately being changed. I think we really wanted to explore a few things with the living family. The fact that you have this incredibly tech-enabled, super futuristic tech company in comparison to this very untechnologically enabled life where they're all in a beautiful big house that's slightly tumble down. Everyone looks after everyone else's children. They try to subsist on what they grow. They don't go to conventional school. it's very sort of antithetical to the technology that the rest of the book is kind of showcasing. And I guess we also wanted to play with the idea of kind of what home is and means to people. It was a really nice contrast to this glitzy billionaire world. And then you have this kind of very rough and ready commune.
2: I think the sort of the psychiatrist or the anti-psychiatrist who is floating around in there is R.D. Lang, who was around in the 60s. And he had various communities, including one at Kingsley Hall. You know, and his idea, which is one of the ideas that informs this community, is, you know, that lots of kind of mental illness they thought was caused by the nuclear family, you know, and kind of that you could find this kind of through communal living. Actually, you could really kind of, people could live a much more kind of healthy life. But we did lots of research as well, because we wanted it not to be just for kind of, you know, sort of stereotypical kind of things. So there's an amazing book by Chris Coates, which is a history of communal living experiments in Britain. His book starts in the kind of 1930s. So it's looking at all the different kinds of, you know, you might just think of hippie communes in the 60s, but, you know, pacifist communities on remote islands in the 1930s. And what's amazing is that so often when you read about these things or watch them in films, it all goes wrong very quickly. Whereas, of course, actually, if you look at, you know, he's writing about communities that have been going for 50 years, you know, ongoing Quaker communities where people come and leave. And so that really, Chris Coates' work really gave us a sense of the kind of all the range of really exciting communal living arrangements that there have been in Britain, and making sure that ours fitted and it was, you know, sort of plausible and it was a specific type. So that was really interesting research to do as well. It gives you a really different way of thinking about home and the world and, you know, the value of property as well.
0: Well, it is just a terrific book. I totally loved reading it, as I've enjoyed talking with you about it. Thank you so much for coming on to the show.
1: Thank you.
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0: Welcome to Arts Express. This is Prairie Miller, and on the show, Pacifica host Garland Nixon on the U.S. military and the stock market.
1: Well, good evening, my dear and fluffy friends. Donald Trump has problems, and I don't see a way out. Let's talk.

Hello, Garland Nixon here. And here we are. Let's talk. You know, Trump is, A, he's in a bad position, but B, it seems to me that he is so, at this point, Donald Trump is so mentally unfit that I don't think it matters as much as it normally would. You know what I mean? Because the people around him understand what the situation and how bad a situation he's in. I don't know that at this point that Donald Trump's mental capacity is such that he really understands it, that he really knows it. I mean, at this point, think about it. He's hanging around Laura Loomer. That's like one of his people, his confidants, right? Laura Loomer, General Jack Keane, these people that really, are not in touch with reality and are not rational human beings. So he has an inner circle of people around him that don't know what the hell they're talking about, right? And his comments, I mean, recently he's like, yes, I think about this. All he does, it's like him and Hegseth, all they do is like bleat out these machoisms. We're the greatest. We're the toughest. Nobody can do what we do. We put up a wall of steel. And you're like, dude, you just got your butt kicked and you're like trying to play the macho role. It ain't working, right? So you've got Trump, who all he can do is play this I'm the tough guy role. He doesn't know anything else to do, which means he's lost touch with even the fact that he's the president and he has to be a statesman. He's surrounded by morons. He's got the stupidest guy maybe in the history of humanity who's supposedly, allegedly running the Department of War. And he's experiencing, let me just say this. The fact that the Navy is in a catastrophic position is not necessarily Trump's fault. This is what neoliberalism does. It hollows out corporations, it hollows out industry, it hollows out competence. And ultimately, at some point, all you have is a money-making machine. You know, you have effectively what you have in the stock market is reflected in actual industry. Okay. In the stock market, what do you have? Think about this. Why is the Navy in such bad shape? Why is it that our ships don't work? We don't have supplies, everything. Why? Think about this. In the stock market right now, what we have is the written reflection of what a country company should be, but not the real company, right? You can buy stocks in Campbell's soup. Campbell Soup never has to make a can of soup. They don't have to sell a can of soup. They don't even really have to exist. They can put up a Campbell Soup sign and you can say, we have a company called Campbell Soup. Not making any money, not doing really much of anything. And you can buy stock in that company and you can trade the stock and sell the stock and the stock can go up and the stock can go down. There was a time when if you bought Campbell Soup stock and it went up, it was because they sold more cans of soup. If it went down, they sold less cans of soup, right? And they had to put money back in the company and they had to do advertising. You never see Campbell Soup advertising, but Campbell Soup stock is still going up because they ain't really selling that much. But they don't have to, because the only thing that matters is effectively people are like, Bitcoin and crypto is a fraud. Bitcoin and crypto are the only real honest stocks. They say, tell you, there ain't nothing exists behind us. This is virtual. There's nothing really there. Other stocks pretend, Campbell Soup pretends that they're still selling soup. I don't know if they really are. When's the last time you saw a can of Campbell's soup? But you can still buy the stock, which means there's nothing on the other end, that it's hollow. The industrial capacity of, and I'm just using Campbell's soup, but I'm just, of these companies that you buy out there, the industrial capacity is hollow. And then if you look at the stuff that they build or make or the services they offer, it's crap. So my point being, that's what the neoliberalism creates, a fraud. And so what do you have? They're making ships. They're supplying the companies. There was a time when the Navy supplied their own food and they did all of this kind of, no, they all contracted out the corporations, and the corporations are in business to make money. They're not in, the corporations are not in business to build ships that work. They're not in business to supply a food for the soldiers to eat. They're not in business to do anything. They're just there to make money. Nothing else. Zero. They're there to make money, and they're doing that. So they're successful. So now when the system starts stressing the military, right? Now you got to use the military.
Now you have to, but they've decided we're going to push people around. We're the empire. Now we're going to push people around. And so now the military is stressed. It's like, does it really work? It has to work now. The ships have to work. The food systems have to work. They put these people at war. They've attacked stuff. This stuff has to be used and has to work. And it doesn't work. And when the system is stressed, it collapses. It is exposed that neoliberalism hollows out industry, hollows out the physical world. It's just making money in Ponzi schemes. So now we have a bunch of ships. And all these ships were ever good for was making money, and they don't work. So let's start here. What do we have to start with? Roya News. Oh my God, there's cars for sale. U.S. destroyer spent 4 days without power, toilets, or AC in the South China Sea. A little hot out there. And I'm just saying, I hope that ain't the ship because it looks like a rust bucket. Is that the ship? It don't look good. See, here's what they can do. They can give you a million ads. Let us continue. A U.S. Navy guided missile destroyer spent 4 days without working toilets. Look at this here. All right, here we go. A U.S. Navy guided missile destroyer spent 4 days without working toilets, galley services. So I don't know how they did food. They can do these advertisements though, can't they? Air conditioning or reliable portable water after losing power in the South China Sea. The Arleigh Burke-class USS Binfold suffered an engineering casualty involving its generators while conducting routine operations in the Indo-Pacific. The nearly 10,000-ton warship lost the ability to maneuver independently and saw essential systems fail in temperatures that routinely reach 89 and 98 degrees Fahrenheit, right? So here's a warship. It was a sitting duck. There were no injuries to the crew, who demonstrated resilience, grit, professionalism, and unwavering steadiness. They were pissed. They were furious. No doubt. The Navy said the exact cause remains under investigation. The guided missile cruiser USS Robert Smalls provided cooked meals to Benfield's crew during the outage, but they had no toilets. What happened after they ate? Hey, man, I got to go to the bathroom. Yeah, we don't have any bathrooms. What am I to do? Oh, geez, I don't know. Power was restored on July 30th. Former Navy Captain Carl Schuster, who once experienced a shorter power loss aboard a destroyer near Puerto Rico, described the conditions. It would have been quite stressful. Quite stressful? That's one way to put it. Year in 98 degrees, 98 degree weather. You got no food. You got no air conditioning. You got no toilets. Now, I'm just going to say this. You ain't going to win a war. Is it shocking now that we lost a war fairly rapidly to Iran? I don't think. Now, what did they have? They claimed a laundry room fire. They claimed it, but I think it was a missile fire, right? Unless they're storing missiles and drones in the laundry room. Iranian missile, the tide pushes your ship. You're going to drift in front of the Chinese carrier or something because your ships don't work. And your guys got to go to the bathroom, but they can't. Oh, by the way, they're going to be a little overheated because they got no air conditioning. What a disaster. What happened to the, we've had one ship. Let's see. We had we've got 11 aircraft carriers. And I think we got like one of them or two of them that are working, quote, working. And in fact, one of the aircraft carriers that's on the way has been having problems. The aircraft carrier, they're like replacing one because the people don't have food, the toilets don't work, the showers don't work, and they're jumping the crap overboard ready to mutiny. So they'll get that one out there. And Trump, oh, no, everything's fine. They haven't been there long enough. So you've got to replace one that is in catastrophic condition, and the people are literally jumping overboard. But the one that you're sending now, over there now, to replace this one, that was having some toilet problems. In other words, they got real toilet problems. U.S. Navy's kind of doing a job right now, both literally, both figuratively and literally. As an American citizen, number one, I'm opposed to war. I'm opposed to empire, and I'm opposed to the United States sending its military all around the world to kill innocent people and steal everybody else's natural resources. Let's start there. But now they can't do that.
And luckily, we don't have to defend ourselves because, as has been said many times, the United States has insignificant powers to the north and south and fish to the east and west. Ain't nobody coming to attack us. So we really don't need anything more than a defensive military. But we got 900 bases, which are all a grift now. You see now that the whole thing is a grift, that nothing worked because it wasn't designed to work. It was designed to make money. It was designed as a grift, and it does that. Trump and his boys are out there investing in drone companies to make tons of hundreds of. That's where the money's going. The lobbyists are getting rich. Ex-generals are signing up with Lockheed Martin. They're getting rich. Everybody's getting rich. The sailors, their life is both literally and figuratively again. The sailors are screwed. Who in the hell? You think anybody's going to rejoin? Hey, I'm going to go back in the Navy. Why? So I can sail around in some 100-degree weather with no place to take a crap. But at least I'm out of food and the air conditioner doesn't work. Who is going to re-up for that? I don't think any of these people on any of those ships are like, yes, sirree, they're going to give me a bonus. I'm re-upping for another year. And it's not happening. They went out. And Trump's like, yes, we've got the strongest military ever. Hegseth. Idiots. Imagine. They like ask Hegseth about it. They're like, hey, Hegseth. Tell me, what's going on with your sailors? I saw a picture of the meeting. God knows that's inevitable. What do you have to say about that? And you're like looking at Hegseth like, well, what's the stupidest thing a human being could say? You know, because this guy's about as sharp as a bag of wet mice. And you're looking at him like, oh, what's this idiot going to say? But now, you or I, we're not professional Navy guys. We could have came up with a bullshit. We could have been like, well, at this time, there were some deficiencies. Sure, certainly. They were the fault of the previous administration, they always say, right? However, we've got great people working on it. We're working hard, and we're going to get these problems solved, and we're going to continue because, you know, we believe in fixing. Yeah. Nope. Hegseth ain't smart enough to do that. Hegseth, what's going on? We're the greatest ever. We've got a wall of steel in front of the Straits of Hormuz. Nobody can do. And I'm like, he thinks that's a good answer. You think that just doing the macho, we're the greatest ever, when people are like, your toilets don't work and your soldiers don't have food, that means we're the greatest military that ever lived and we can do things that nobody else can do. That's all you have left. All they got left is bragging and rhetoric, but they don't have a real military anymore. We don't have a Navy. We don't have a Navy. We got a bunch of ships limping around. Sometimes they run, sometimes they don't. Think about this. If you were on a Navy ship and they're like, all right, we're going into battle, you'd be like, oh, like hell we are. I'm not going into battle in this rickety old rust bucket. But as soon as the first of things, it'll break down. And I got to go to the bathroom, and I can't. I mean, think about this. If the air conditioner isn't working, the toilets ain't working, and you're drifting around at sea with no power, I'm thinking you probably can't stop incoming missiles and drones. Wouldn't you say that's a safe assumption? Incoming missiles and drones, your toilets don't work. I'm betting your air defense system is not top notch. I'm just going to bet that your air defense system probably ain't all that good if you can't get the toilets to work and the people are hungry. Hey, check the radar scope to see if there's incoming missiles. Oh, dude, I'm so hungry. I'd eat an incoming missile right now. They're going to have it's going to be like the Donner Pass. They're going to literally be, you know, eating each other. It's coming. But when those guys get off that ship, you know what they're going to say? They're going to say, look, you can lock me up. In fact, I'll tell you what, send me to Leavenworth, give me a dishonorable discharge and throw me in the brig, because at least they got a bathroom in the brig and three hot meals. I've been in jail for the last 200 days, the 300 days, the last year, I've been in jail out at sea with no bathroom and crappy food. You throw me in jail for insubordination, I will have at least I'll have a crapper, but I'll still have crappy food, but it can't be any worse than that. So they ain't going back out. Once those guys and girls set their feet back on dry land, they ain't getting back on a Navy ship. You couldn't pull them back out there to that pier with a team of Clydesdales, and I don't blame them.
They were promised that this is the greatest fighting force that ever lived. And they're like, except unless you like toilets, what are they going to do? Put like porta potties on the deck? Are they going to be like walking down the deck and there's a plastic porta potty? Hey, what's that? It's a porta potty. Why is that? Because the toilets don't work. They didn't have, I mean, so what, your water doesn't work? What are you drinking? I don't know. I'm just thinking this is a catastrophe. The entire empire is a catastrophe. Our economy is going to hell. It ain't going to be long. I was at a gas station today and there was a sign, no regular. And I thought, oh, I think I'm going to see that more in the future. Just, there was a sign right there. I started to take a picture of it. It said high test only, no regular. Yeah, well, you get that ready for the rest of that sign. It's going to say no high test, no regular, no nothing. You're friggin' out of luck. No diesel fuel, no food. That's the direction we're going. And right now, reality is asserting itself. You know, they've been the neoliberals, the globalists, the Epstein class, whatever you want to call them, have been living off what the very thing that Hegseth is doing. And that is bragging, narratives. We're the greatest. We're the best. Everything is working well. Everything's great. This is the best system. Our system works. Our military is awesome. Everything's great. And so they had a narrative of domination and power and competence. And now that narrative is meeting reality. And the reason it is because when you have a system, the system can appear to be fine until you stress test the system. As an example, think about this. You got a car and it's clean and it looks great and the engine's clean and everybody tells you how good that car is. Okay, and then you start it up and it doesn't sound right. And you go up a hill and smoke comes out of it and the engine blows, right? It looked great. And when you talked about it, the narrative of the car was fantastic. But when you put it on a hill and tried to drive it up a hill, when you stress the system couldn't handle it and it blew, right? Stressing a system will tell you if the system's good or not. That's why when you do planning for operations, you want to stress the system and see what happens when the system's stressed and see if it works. And then when you stress the system, it'll find the weak points, right? Example, towing. You got a big truck or something and you're towing something. The truck says you can tow 10,000 pounds and you tow 25,000 pounds. What's going to happen? The whole truck ain't going to fall apart, but where's the weak place? The brake calipers, you're going down a hill and those brake calipers can't take the heat. The brakes can't take the heat. They can't take the weight. They can't take any of it. And the weakest point of that truck is going to give because you have stressed it and the weakest point goes first. And that's all that's happening. As they stress these systems, the weakest part of the system always blows out first. You put too much weight on it. And the weight that you put on it was Iran and Ukraine. You got Ukraine, which is a proxy war to take out Russia, and you're pumping it, all of your money and your weapons into Ukraine and everything. So you're stressing your system. And then some genius gets the idea that they're going to attack Iran, and Iran beats the living crap out of you. And you guess what? Bingo, you are out of war material because you sent it all to Ukraine and the Russians blew it all up. Oh, by the way, and figured it all out and took those missiles that you had and reverse engineered them to find out what the frequencies were, how they could block them, everything else. And they gave that info to Iran. And so, and by the way, did I mention, they kind of figured out that you don't have a competent air defense system. And Iran's like, well, this is like shooting ducks in a barrel. That's what it is. If someone has surface-to-surface missiles and they're going up again, and drones going up against the United States, it's like shooting ducks in a barrel. The United States has no competent air defense system. And guess what happened? When they went to war with Iran, they put the system to the stress. And what's the weak point in this system? Air defense. You have none. And what told on you? That air defense system. It told on you. The air defense system crumbled, collapsed. You don't have that many missiles. And the ones that you fire don't hit the targets, the incoming missiles. So ultimately, the weak system cracked. The air defense system went first and everything else behind it. And might I add, here's the other thing you got to understand. The Iranians, while the United States was blowing up schools full of young girls, Iran was hitting military targets. See, I remember reading Iran's hitting warehouses in Bahrain, and I thought, what are they hitting? One of Wildberries warehouses? What the hell's the point of that? Well, now I understand. What Iran did was surgical. One of the things, ducks in a barrel, there you go, fish in a barrel, something in a barrel. And you're shooting something that's easy to shoot. How's that? But my point being, what Iran did was surgical.
One of the things they did was they removed your capacity to fight over the long term. What we found out now is that the United States had all of these warehouses in Bahrain at their main base. And in those

people's warehouses, they had lots of stuff stored, food, supplies, all kinds of stuff for a long war. So what did Iran do? Flatten them all. Said, okay, well, we're going to go a long war. I think you'll be needing these supplies, but you ain't going to have them because we're going to smoke them. And they burned, blew every one of them to hell.

0: about this?
1: Really hate that sad loser, Mr. Neuberger.
2: Who, me?
3: And coming up next on Arts Express.
4: What's with the new girl?
5: She's trouble, which is the last thing you need.
4: She sounds like fun.
6: It says here in your record you have anger issues.
5: You don't know anything about me.
6: Pardon?
5: Stop talking! What just happened? You're a witch.
6: I'm sorry, but I'm a what?
5: A witch. Welcome to Coven Academy.
6: This place is magic, okay? We rid the world of dark forces.
5: What now?
6: It's a gift to be here. We shouldn't have to convince her.
5: Standing right here.
6: Let's make them bow.
7: You ready to take on vampires?
5: I'm sorry, I'm gonna be fighting vampires? Among other creatures of the night.
6: I'm warming to the place.
5: You have to stay away from him. I'm serious.
4: If I see you anywhere near her, I really don't think you want to threaten me.
5: I don't need a bodyguard.
4: That's starting to become very clear.
5: Being a witch is about sisterhood. If we have a fighting chance of becoming a coven, you've got to start being real with us.
6: If I were a vampire, you'd be dead.
3: And those were scenes from Coven Academy, a supernatural show opening October 1st, in which young witch apprentices band together to defend a haunted New Orleans against approaching dark forces. And starring as

0: issues as to could this be an outsider looking in cultural observation by the Italian filmmaker Brando Benetton on U.S. authorities above the law police surveillance state. First, some scenes from Girl in the River, then Devon Sawa.
1: Nothing ever happens in a town this small. But when it does, nobody's innocent.
2: I know you want to retire, but yesterday, two twin sisters disappeared. Their father, his political authority, it all.
3: Amelia Pembroke, Behavioral Science Unit. This is my first.
4: That's a hell of a first case.
5: Why take the risk to drop her off the busiest bridge?
4: You wanted us to find her?
5: There's a long list of suspects.
4: You ever play her?
6: I don't think she liked me.
4: You liked her. We have too many leads. No real suspects.
1: He's been planting evidence to throw you off.
7: I know who it is.
2: You can't go in without a warrant.
4: Just because you think someone's a killer doesn't mean they are one.
2: This is getting out of hand.
8: This case has been devouring you from the inside.
2: He's just out there, waiting to make another move. You're not ready to confront what real evil looks like.
9: Hello.
10: Pleasure to be here.
0: Hello, Devon Sawa, and welcome to our show.
10: Thank you.
0: Now, I wanted to ask you, what was it about The Girl in the River that inspired you to be in this film?
10: The script came to me at a time that I needed to do this kind of film. I had been doing Chucky for a few years, and which I had an absolute ball doing, by the way. But it's nevertheless a show that's very big and comedic and over the top and dreamlike. And I needed something that was very grounded and still. This particular script, it came to me, and it was just a no-brainer. I liked the genre. I liked some of the stuff that Brando had done already. I liked the idea of working with Maggie Grace, and Mississippi was the final plus that got me to do it.
0: And what are your thoughts about Benetton's unique perspective as an outsider looking in, Italian director, in his examination of U.S. society?
10: What are my thoughts on his? I'm sorry.
0: Well, I guess if you have any thoughts about it.
10: Of what in particular?
0: That he's not an American director. Maybe he has an outsider looking in perspective.
10: Oh, I never really considered that as a thing, really. I think that he's very versed in American films, and he wanted to do something that was a 70s style gritty kind of film. And it just, it just felt right. I don't think that I ever really considered that he would, but it's interesting. I think that in our initial conversations, he just had a real knowledge of 70s films and we kind of clicked up on that.
0: And without giving too much away, there are a number of questionable actions by Pembroke, much to your dismay, as her investigative partner Kramer, and without any consequences. What can you say about that as possibly a reflection of U.S. perceptions of criminality on screen, lawmen above the law, and a contrast to, say, how that scenario might have played out differently in Canadian culture on screen, or even in Breton's Italy?
10: Well,
0: and also, in particular, your frustration that, quote, you can't arrest a man for his shopping habits.
10: Yeah, I think there's a lot of things that wouldn't translate into real life detective work. I think at the end of the day, we're making a film, and so we have to be a little bit lenient on some of the procedures that we're doing in it. I think early on, there anybody that's in the law enforcement would find a couple flaws along the way and say, "Yeah, I don't know if we do things that way." But I mean, that's film. That's filmmaking.
0: And what are your thoughts about the film being presented as a true story on screen even though he wrote it as fiction?
10: Yeah. That's a misconception. I think that people think that it's based on a true story because of the end credits. Before the end credits, we put up we superimpose the dialogue of you know, where we explain what the characters go on to do after the case. And I think that people just assume that because of that, because that's what we see in documentaries on HBO and whatnot. We see that. And I think that people assume that it's based on a true story, but we never claim to be based on a true story. Although I would bet if we Googled missing twins and murder, we'd find something. But again, we're not based on a true story. It's completely fictional and 100% out of Brando's mind.
0: Mm. And for some reason, he seemed to want to mislead the audience that it was a true story by the ending he put on.
10: No, I don't think that he wanted to mislead. I don't. If he wanted to mislead, I think he could have put something in the beginning. But I don't. It was never our intention to make audiences think this was a real story. In fact, Brando, he had mentioned something in a previous interview we did that the producers asked him to put that in just to give it a little bit more length and a little more clarity on where it might go. No one really thought about how that would be perceived by audiences. Certainly our intention was never to dupe anybody and make them think this
0: way. Right. Well, I meant that more as a method of style rather than a deception.
10: Yes.
0: And speaking of national differences, what are your thoughts about the latest tensions between Canada and the U.S., Trump calling Canada, quote, among the worst nations in the world?
10: You know, on this particular day, I've been dealing with Girl on the River. I'm going to keep it completely. I'm Canadian. I love Canada, born and raised. America gave me the amazing opportunity of flourishing in this great film business, and so I have a love for both countries. And I hope everything works out. Any tensions that are going on right now work out. But that's as political as I'm going to get about a movie about a missing twins and whatnot.
0: And what can you say about the upcoming Coben Academy and what you're up to as Mr. Cole?
10: As much as I would love to talk about Coben Academy.
0: There's so many things that I ask questions.
10: Let me just speak on that
0: one. All right.
10: I just watched it last night. I just finished it last night, and I'm absolutely over the moon happy with being involved with it. I think it when I first read the script, I didn't know whether I was that interested in it because I had never done something that was geared towards young adults for Disney or whatnot. And I remember I was on speakerphone in my car and my agent's talking about it to me. And I looked over at my little girl who was 9 at the time, and her little eyes were just lit up with this thought of me doing a show about a school for witches. And I knew right then that I absolutely had to be involved. We did it. It was an amazing experience. The actors on the show are just, the young actors are just amazing. And then I watched it last night, and it's everything I hoped it would be. So that's as much as I can say about it, because it's all being kept under wraps right now. But I am over the moon in joy of waiting for that thing to come out and for everybody to see it.
0: Mm. Well, is there anything you can say or not about what attracted you to play Mr. Cole?
10: There would be spoilers involved in that answer.
0: Okay.
10: I'm gonna plead the fifth on that one.
0: All right. And what was it like for you starting out as a child actor? That journey through the years for you and your first film as the enemy of Sherlock Holmes, James Moriarty, in his youth in Sherlock Holmes Returns.
10: That is probably the deepest cut you could have done, the Sherlock Holmes thing. It's so long. That's like 89, 88, something like that. That is so long ago that I don't remember much about that particular project. I think I was 8 or 9 years old when I did it. My journey as a child actor was great. Talking for myself, it was generally a great experience. I started off in theater and got to do that for many years until I got my first break in. I mean, I did some Canadian television as well, Sherlock Holmes being one of them. But, you know, up until Casper, when I was lucky enough to get my first American break, and then it was an amazing ride. And I worked with some amazing people along the way. And I'm lucky enough to be still doing it.
0: And are you coming out in anything next or working on anything next?
10: I have two projects that are pretty well known that I can't talk about. They're going to announce soon. Coven Academy, I couldn't be happier that I'm involved with that project. Mm-hmm. What else? And this one. And that's I've been busy pretty much all year. And so, yeah. I got some stuff coming out.
0: And any last word to share about The Girl and the River?
10: It's a slow burn of a film with a great payoff. And I think anybody that enjoyed, you know, the Silence of the Lambs movies, the Manhunter by Michael Mann, that those kind of films will enjoy this little 90-minute run.
0: Mm. And in terms of your journey through the decades and where you are now, this is for radio and the listeners can't see you. When Devon Sawa looks in the mirror, what does he see?
10: A lucky guy. I have a beautiful family. I'm lucky enough to be still working at the job that I enjoy going to, getting up in the morning for. I'm lucky enough to swing my legs out of bed and put my feet on earth every day. So, I still look in the mirror and hopefully will still look in the mirror and I smile and I'm happy.
0: And as you mentioned, in terms of you being a father, does that affect you at all emotionally as being part of this film, The Girl in the River, and the death of children?
10: I intentionally tried not to think too much about what would happen if something like this happened with my child, because I would be devastated. It's one of the most horrifying things to imagine is something happening to your own child.
0: Hmm. Okay, well, thank you so much, Devon Sawa, for joining us on the show.
10: Thank you.
0: And I will get the word out about The Girl in the River.
10: I appreciate it. Thank you.
0: Oh, okay, bye.
9: See you later.

0: right along and never, never.
1: Hey, this is Jack Shalom. Welcome to In Case You Missed It, our semi-occasional roundup of the week's most absurd and head-shaking news. First off, in our way-off Target department, USA Today reports that Target stores apologized for a Halloween circus clown costume that critics said appeared to conjure blackface and 19th century minstrel shows. The costume, sold as the Blacklight Circus Clown Halloween costume, prompted a social media backlash. It was the latest in a series of reputational blows for Target that have undercut sales. In an effort to curry favor with the Trump administration, Target started backtracking on previous efforts to boost hiring of black employees and support black-owned suppliers. The policy U-turn was widely viewed as a betrayal by black Americans. As one black shopper said, "So, Target, you really don't have anyone left at your headquarters to say, hey, that's racist. You all cut DEI and now you've got a minstrel show clown costume for kids on your website." And in our You Can't Hear a Pin Drop department, we may well be seeing the end of the great American sport bowling, not because it's less popular with the working class, but because private equity has encrapified it. Andy Zeisler in Salon writes that Lucky Strike Entertainment, a private equity-backed behemoth, has in the past decade bought more than 350 of the nation's bowling alleys and transformed them into a garish nightmare that has deprioritized league bowling, escalated the cost of bowling with algorithm-driven dynamic pricing, and to make matters worse, they've actually purchased the Professional Bowlers Association. And in a class action lawsuit filed in May by disgruntled bowlers, the company stands accused of violating antitrust laws, as well as gobbling up its competition through unlawful acquisitions, cutting supplies, raising prices, pushing alcohol, promoting gambling, and alienating virtually every consumer except those who have no interest in bowling. Let's hope the company strikes out, is ordered to split, and left with nothing to spare. And in a report released Thursday by government watchdog Public Citizen, they estimate that President Donald Trump's assorted cryptocurrency products have left investors on the hook for billions of dollars in losses. In total, Public Citizen found that Trump's crypto schemes have left investors at least $4.7 billion in the hole, with the majority of those losses coming from investments into the president's personal meme coin. Now, the value of Trump's meme coin peaked at over $73 per token 2 days after its launch. Since then, its value has completely cratered from $73 to currently trading in the $2 range. But even as investors in the Trump coin saw the value of their investments deteriorate, the president profited handsomely, hauling in $635 million in licensing fees from the coin last year alone. Trump was also not personally hurt by the coin's drop in value, given that he invested no money to acquire his own share of the digital tokens, which Public Citizen estimated is worth $271 million. Zach Everson, author of the report, cautioned Trump critics against ridiculing people who invested in the president's crypto products. "Trust me, I get the desire to sneer," wrote Everson. "People decided to put their money into virtual currencies backed by the word of a man who admitted to misusing charitable funds, took six companies into bankruptcy, was convicted of 34 felony counts of falsifying business records. But these people got screwed over, nevertheless," wrote Everson. Thanks, but no thanks. You're a better man than me, Zach. Sorry, but I'm going to sneer. Speaking of which, in our Karma is a Bitch department, ICE officers have just arrested Milo Yiannopoulos, the prominent British-born right-wing agitator and early supporter of President Trump, for overstaying his visa since 2015. Yiannopoulos was a strong supporter of Donald J. Trump during his 2016 run for president. But Yiannopoulos ran afoul of Trump and last year claimed that Trump was bought, paid for, owned, and operated by Israel. Ironically, in the past, Yiannopoulos himself had reveled in Mr. Trump's mass deportations, calling for ICE checkpoints at supermarkets and gas stations and total legal immunity for ICE agents when they're on duty. Yeah, I know. But I'm still sneering right now, even though you can't see me. And in our The Hits Keep Coming department, Donald Trump signed an executive order stating Lake Ontario will now be known as Lake America. Premier Wab Kinyu of Manitoba, Canada, replied, "Trump is like a washed-up musician. You know when a rock band is really over the hill and you see them like in a casino playing some song from like 50 years ago? Like, he thought he had a real hit, a real golden oldie with the Gulf of Mexico, and he's trying to bring that back? He's trying to play the hits for his base, but I think everybody here thinks it's a little sad, and it's not his best work." And finally, in our Modern Day Heroes department, an 83-year-old Kentucky farm-owning widow and her 54-year-old daughter, also a widow, turned down a $26 million offer to buy part of their farmland. Eric Schwartzel of the Wall Street Journal reports that Delcia Baer and her mother, Ida Huddleston, originally were going to accept the offer from a representative of a mysterious company, but when they heard that it was to build a giant data center in the town, Miss Baer said, "The answer was an easy one. Kick rocks and don't come back." The two women, who describe themselves as country hicks and live in the town of Mayville, Kentucky, population 8,700, both have health challenges and can certainly use the money. The daughter is blind and the mother has difficulty walking, but Baer says, "If I step off this piece of property and it becomes something for an AI hub, then I have failed to occupy and I can be held accountable for that on the judgment hour." The identity of the company was unknown, but a court case reveals that it was Meta. The woman's neighbors have sued them as it has disrupted money deals for other members of the town, but the women have stood firm. Miss Baer said, "I believe artificial intelligence will be the destruction of the human race." Outside the women's home, a "Don't Tread on Me" flag rustles in the yard. The answer, my friend, is blowing in the wind. And that's the news, in case you missed it, a semi-occasional roundup of the week's most absurd and head-shaking news. This is Jack Shalom for Arts Express with host Prairie Miller. The UN

Thank you, Demon Flying Fox and the Canadian Resistance Army. And that's all we have time for today on Arts Express, Expression in the Arts. And if you'd like to express yourself too, you can write to us at theradiogoddess@gmail.com. Until next time, this is Prairie Miller leaving the station.

0: I'm Rick Smith, and this is Labor History in Two.
1: On this day in labor history, the year was 1932. That was the day the Progressive Miners of America wrapped up their founding convention in Gillespie, Illinois. Fed up with concessions and what they viewed as heavy-handed anti-democratic rule by United Mine Worker President John L. Lewis, Illinois miners met to break decisively. Area miners were active in radical politics, and many supported currents within the socialist and communist movements. That July, Lewis opened the contract and agreed to a 20% pay cut. Tens of thousands of miners were furious and threw up picket lines at mines throughout central and southern Illinois. In Franklin County, striking miners were assaulted, shot, and beaten by special deputies and strike-breaking thugs. Many miners thought Lewis had had a hand in the violence against them. Two miners were killed and hundreds more injured. By September 1st, 273 delegates representing 40,000 miners resolved to break from the UMWA, form a new union, and plan immediate negotiations with coal operators. They drafted a constitution emphasizing rank-and-file industrial democracy. A women's auxiliary was established with Agnes Bernas Wick as its head. It imbued union solidarity and leadership qualities among non-mining women. An enraged Lewis charged dual unionism, but the new PMA alleged they represented 90% of Illinois miners. The split gave rise to the Illinois Mine Wars. Years of shootings, bombings, and assaults became almost commonplace as both unions struggled for power. The PMA soon faced internal fighting as conservatives attempted to wrest leadership from many of the founders. Though the union never dominated the industry, it continued to represent thousands of Illinois miners throughout the 20th century.
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1: As a Republican Party, you're going to do everything possible that we get rid of mail-in ballots.
0: An anonymous federal whistleblower has warned the U.S. Postal Service's new mail voting system is untested, fatally flawed, and likely to lead to a catastrophic failure if implemented ahead of November's midterm elections. We'll speak with the whistleblower's attorney. Then Tarrant County is the third largest county in Texas. It includes Fort Worth. It votes to slash the number of voting places by a third.
2: At the end of the day, we are instituting barriers to making access to voting for people. It's modern day poll taxes. And I'm not trying to use hyperbole. This is a reality.
0: We'll speak to Democratic Commissioner Roderick Miles Jr., who voted against cutting almost 100 polling sites in Tarrant County, which he says will particularly affect voters of color and young people. Then, as we continue our series on the risks of artificial intelligence, what about the benefits?
3: So how do we trust AI to take decisions in medicine, whether it's for helping scientists, for discovering new therapies, or for doctors who are trying to treat more and more patients effectively?
0: We'll look at how AI is changing medicine. And finally, feminist icon Gloria Steinem has died at the age of 92.
4: My name is Gloria Steinem. I'm here today because I wouldn't be anyplace else on Earth. We are taking democracy back. I mean, let's face it, it doesn't say I, the president, at the beginning of the Constitution. It says we, the people.
0: All that and more coming up. Welcome to Democracy Now!, democracynow.org, The War and Peace Report. I'm Amy Goodman. Iran's claimed new drone and missile attacks on U.S. military bases in the Persian Gulf in retaliation for recent U.S. strikes inside Iran. Iran's military said it struck satellite communication systems, warehouses, and fighter jet hangars at Ahmad al-Jaber Air Base in Kuwait. Separately, it said missiles and drones targeted U.S. troops and radar stations at Al-Minhad Air Base in the United Arab Emirates. The attacks follow U.S. strikes across southern Iran Tuesday that Iran's health minister said killed 18 civilians and wounded over 100 people. The toll includes 4 people killed and 67 wounded when the U.S. bombed a wedding ceremony in Sirik. On Wednesday, the Iranian Red Crescent asked the International Criminal Court to investigate the attack as a war crime. At the United Nations, a spokesperson said Secretary General Antonio Guterres is, quote, deeply alarmed by reports of civilian casualties.
5: Secretary General condemns all attacks against civilians. He recalls that all parties must respect their obligations under international humanitarian law, including the principles of distinction, proportionality, and precaution.
0: At the White House, President Trump said Wednesday, renewed fighting with Iran will not last too long, but added the U.S. is ready to strike Iran at any time. Meanwhile, Trump claimed in a social media post that the Strait of Hormuz is under U.S. control and mused he might change the name to Trump Strait. The Air Force is reviewing the case of a Gold Star widow from Alabama who wrote she was deemed ineligible for additional benefits following her husband's death because Congress had not officially declared U.S. attacks on Iran as a war. That's according to a report and notice, or News of the United States, which reports that military officials spoke Monday with Libby Klinner, the wife of Major John Alexander Klinner, one of 6 service members killed in a plane crash during a refueling mission over Iraq on March 12th. This comes as Commerce Secretary Howard Lutnick's under fire for declaring there haven't been American deaths during the U.S. and Israeli war on Iran. Lutnick made the remark in a wide-ranging CNBC interview Wednesday.
6: The way the president is playing Iran, right, there haven't been American deaths. It's really just an economic choke out.
0: Nearly 5,000 U.S. sailors and Marines have arrived in Thailand for a five-day shore leave after the aircraft carrier, the USS Abraham Lincoln, spent a record 286 days at sea in support of the U.S. and Israeli war on Iran. The carrier had been plagued by reports of thin and poor quality rations, toilet and plumbing problems, mental health emergencies, including multiple attempts by sailors to jump overboard. This comes as President Trump's nominated acting Navy Secretary Hung Cao to assume the role permanently. Cao is a naval combat veteran who's led efforts to reinstate military members discharged for refusing a COVID vaccine mandate. He's a close ally of President Trump and Defense Secretary Pete Hegseth. During the 2024 Virginia Senate debates, he made headlines for these comments.
7: When you're using a drag queen to recruit for the Navy, that's not the people we want. What we need is alpha males and alpha females who are going to rip out their own guts, eat them, and ask for seconds.
0: Cao has led the Navy in an acting capacity since April when President Trump fired Navy Secretary John Phelan. His nomination comes days after Army Secretary Dan Driscoll resigned following reports he'd repeatedly clashed with Defense Secretary Pete Hegseth over the Pentagon's removal of seasoned commanders and refusal to promote women and people of color. On Wednesday, North Carolina Republican Senator Tom Tillis praised Driscoll's tenure and called on President Trump to fire Hegseth. Tillis wrote, quote, "I've never witnessed more inept management of the brave men and women who serve our country. He's intimidated by competence and retreats to ginning up culture wars instead of soberly attending to the vital work of our national defense and the health and well-being of our fighting force," Senator Tillis wrote. Tillis is not seeking re-election in November. Also joining the call for Hegseth to step down is Republican Nebraska Congressmember, retired Air Force Brigadier General Don Bacon, among a number of other Republicans. In the occupied West Bank, two Palestinian teenagers were shot and killed by Israeli soldiers Wednesday as settlers and troops entered the village of Al-Mughayir. The victims were identified as 19-year-old Omar Al-Nassan and 16-year-old Khalil Shahada. Eyewitnesses say snipers opened fire after Palestinian residents confronted settlers who were stealing their sheep. Meanwhile, Israel's razed the Palestinian village of Khirbet al-Taban in the Masafriyata region. After ordering residents to evacuate their homes, Israel's military had declared the area a restricted military training zone, even though settlers have been establishing outposts and farms in the area. According to B'Tselem, the Israeli human rights group, Israel has expelled 66 Palestinian communities from their homes since October 2023. This comes as retired Israeli generals are publicly accusing settlers in the West Bank of committing ethnic cleansing with government support. Asaf Agman, a retired Air Force general, told the New York Times, quote, "Once a society behaves this way, that society is doomed," unquote. Israel's defense minister, Israel Katz, said Wednesday he's seeking President Trump's support for plans to permanently expel Palestinians from the Gaza Strip. Katz made the remarks during a conference in Jerusalem Wednesday, where he declared, quote, "There's no real solution for Gaza in the end without migration," unquote. In response, Maryland's Democratic Senator Chris Van Hollen wrote on social media, quote, "After our trip to the Gaza-Egypt border last year, Senator Jeff Merkley and I released a report entitled, 'The Netanyahu Government is Implementing a Plan to Ethnically Cleanse Gaza of Palestinians.' Now the Israeli Ministry of Defense confirmed that's the goal. We must end our complicity," Senator Van Hollen wrote. In Nepal, the death toll from the deadly floods has topped 1,200 people, with thousands more missing. On Wednesday, Nepal's prime minister linked the deadly floods to climate change and urged global action.
8: The time has come for us to forcefully make the international community aware of the disasters we are suffering because of climate change. Climate change is a product of the whole world's contribution. Hence, mitigating and managing its effects is the shared responsibility of the global community.
0: Former Venezuelan President Nicolas Maduro and his wife, the ex-leader of Venezuela's National Assembly, Celia Flores, have asked a U.S. judge to dismiss the drug trafficking indictment against them. In papers filed in a Manhattan federal court on Wednesday, Maduro and Flores argue they have immunity as the leader and first lady of a foreign country. Their request came 8 months after President Trump ordered their abduction during a U.S. assault on Venezuela. Meanwhile, the oil giant Chevron says it'll invest more than $7 billion into its Venezuela joint ventures over the next 5 years, aiming to roughly double output to about 600,000 barrels per day. Chevron's agreement was the largest involving several foreign oil and gas companies announced by U.S. Secretary of Energy Chris Wright on Wednesday. Wright was speaking from the Miraflores Presidential Palace in Caracas at a signing ceremony with Venezuela's interim president, Delcy Rodriguez.
9: The catalyst for transforming Venezuela is energy. The catalyst for improving the life conditions of Americans, our hemisphere, and everyone in the world is to massively expand energy production around the world.
0: Energy Secretary Wright's visit to Caracas comes after President Trump announced an unprecedented scheme that'll grant the U.S. government an equity stake in a private oil firm in Venezuela that has concessions to operate oil fields holding an estimated 65 billion barrels of oil reserves. OpenAI says its engineers are building automated shutdown capabilities for artificial intelligence systems after the company acknowledged one of its AI tools broke out of its digital container during a safety test and hacked into the AI platform Hugging Face. OpenAI announced the plans for new safeguards in a letter to two House Democrats, but did not provide a log of the hack. On Wednesday, Texas Congressmember Greg Kassar wrote in response to AI, quote, "Your unwillingness to provide members of Congress with the information we requested is deeply concerning and signals to us that your company is not treating these cybersecurity incidents with the seriousness required," unquote. This comes as the Trump administration sided with OpenAI in its legal fight with the New York Times and other newspapers over the use of their journalism to train ChatGPT. Graham James, a spokesperson for the New York Times, said, quote, "AI companies simply need to pay fairly for the content that makes their products possible, as copyright law requires. The administration's proposal to let companies take that content without permission or compensation would undermine the sustainability of the human-created content that a healthy society depends on and which AI needs to function," they wrote. New York City has adopted a moratorium on the use of generative AI in public schools for all students through eighth grade, alongside a new screen time policy. Mayor Zoran Mamdani announced the changes Wednesday, saying nearly 600,000 students will be affected.
10: Children need their teachers and human connection in order to learn and in order to grow. And they need to develop skills alongside their peers, build relationships with their teachers, and wrestle with tough problems on their own. The tech industry wants us to believe that AI in early education is not only inevitable, but that it is necessary. We do not see it that way.
0: In Washington, D.C., workers have removed a giant statue from the grounds of the Kennedy Center for the Performing Arts less than 7 years after its installation. The removal of the statue, known simply as Blue, comes after Justice Department lawyers warned in a federal court filing the Kennedy Center could be demolished unless President Trump is allowed to proceed with renovations, including plans to inscribe Trump's name into the building's marble edifice. And the feminist icon Gloria Steinem has died at the age of 92. According to her Instagram page, she, quote, "passed away peacefully at her home in New York City, surrounded by some of the many who loved her," unquote. She was a tireless advocate for the social, economic, and political advancement of women. In 1971, she co-founded Ms. Magazine, the first major publication to be owned, run, and written by women. It focused on issues seldom covered in the mainstream press, including reproductive rights, violence against women, and workplace inequality. Gloria Steinem often said, quote, "When we started, there was not even a term for sexual harassment." She also helped found the National Women's Political Caucus with a group of women, including Shirley Chisholm, Betty Friedan, and Fannie Lou Hamer. For Esquire magazine, she went undercover in 1963 as a Playboy bunny and wrote an exposé about the poor working conditions that the servers and Playboy clubs endured. Before becoming a feminist icon, Gloria Steinem served as director of the Independent Research Service, a nonprofit educational foundation secretly funded by the CIA. In 2013, she received the Presidential Medal of Freedom by President Barack Obama. I interviewed her at the historic Women's March in Washington, D.C. on January 21st, 2017, one day after Donald Trump's first inauguration.
4: My name is Gloria Steinem. I'm here today because I wouldn't be anyplace else on earth. We are taking democracy back. I mean, let's face it, it doesn't say I, the president, at the beginning of the Constitution. It says we, the people. And actually, I've lived a long time, but I've never seen an outpouring of energy quite like this. You know, the Vietnam War was crucial, but it was sort of more youth-oriented because it was about the draft. And, you know, issues. Things have been about a particular issue in Washington. But this is more capacious and more about who makes decisions in general.
0: So what does that mean right now? How are you going to take him on? It's not only Donald Trump. There is a majority Republican House and Senate. They're vowing to take down Planned Parenthood, to defund it, to repeal the Affordable Care Act. How are you going to do this?
4: Well, one day at a time. For instance, if they defund Planned Parenthood and defund NPR, we can take that money out of our income tax, put a note with our return saying, sorry, I've sent it where it should go, come and get me. If enough people do that, it's very difficult to do anything about it. We did it in the Vietnam era, and then we just, it was more difficult in a way because we were just keeping the money. This is more positive because we're actually giving the money where it should go.
0: What does it mean to defund Planned Parenthood?
4: You know, Planned Parenthood is, of course, necessary to women's health in this country. A 1% of it goes toward abortion. It does everything we know, breast exams and everything else. So it would be incredibly expensive to every emergency room in the nation if they were not able to serve women and men in the way that they do. Therefore, if they defund it, we'll take money out of our income tax and send it direct.
0: I was speaking to Gloria Steinem at the Women's March in 2017, January 21st, 2017, the day after President Trump's inauguration. The crowd at the Women's March was larger than those who attended the inauguration. She spoke from the stage.
4: This is an outpouring of energy and true democracy like I have never seen in my very long life. It is wide in age, it is deep in diversity, and remember, the Constitution does not begin with I, the President, it begins with we, the people. So don't try to divide us. Do not try to divide us. If you force Muslims to register, we will all register as Muslims. I know that there are women here from corporations and media and all kinds of places that make it kind of risky for you to say what you care about, what you feel, and what you support. And there are women here, I know, who have survived a national and global sex industry
11: that profiteers from body invasion. We are united here for bodily integrity. If you cannot control your body from the skin in, you cannot control it from the skin out. You cannot control your lives, our lives. And that means the right to decide whether and when to give birth without government interference.
0: Gloria Steinem speaking the day after President Trump was first inaugurated. She died on Wednesday at the age of 92. Gloria Steinem once said women have two choices. Either she's a feminist or a masochist. Coming up, an anonymous federal whistleblower warns the U.S. Postal Service's new mailing system is untested, fatally flawed, and likely to lead to a catastrophic failure. Back in a minute.

0: Hungry Goose by Hooray for the Riff Raff's Alinda Segarra. This is Democracy Now!, democracynow.org. I'm Amy Goodman.
1: And I'm Nermeen Sheikh. Welcome to our listeners and viewers across the country and around the world. With the midterm elections 2 months away, a federal whistleblower has warned that the U.S. Postal Service's new mail voting system is untested, fatally flawed, and likely to lead to a catastrophic failure if it's implemented ahead of November's midterm elections. Critics warn the system could disenfranchise millions of voters. In March, President Trump signed an executive order directing his administration to create federal lists of citizens and directing the Postal Service to refuse delivery of mail-in ballots to people not on those lists. Voting rights groups and state officials have sued to block the new rules. The anonymous whistleblower shared their complaint with Democratic Senator Richard Blumenthal.
0: In the complaint, the whistleblower wrote, quote, USPS leadership, it appears, has discarded all best practices as they speed the project to be ready for a September 1st implementation, raising questions about whether catastrophic failure would be a feature rather than a bug. While the whistleblower hasn't spoken publicly, Senator Blumenthal appeared on MS Now on Tuesday night to talk about the whistleblower's warning.
2: What he reveals is not only that the White House is breaking the law overtly, but for the first time using the Postal Service as an online gatekeeper with a system that screens those ballots and then, in effect, disqualifies individual ballots based on some discrepancy, the name, the barcode, any tiny discrepancy, and the whole batch is thrown back to state officials. Now, the interesting thing and the outrageous part of it is that this online system is constructed in a way that is designed to fail. Failure is not a bug. It's a feature.
3: Right.
2: So it's sabotaging the system, which is malignly designed in the first place.
0: That was Democratic Senator Richard Blumenthal of Connecticut on MS Now. We're joined by David Kligerman, Senior Vice President and Special Counsel at Whistleblower Aid. He's representing the USPS whistleblower. David, thanks so much for being with us. The first mail ballots begin to go out this Friday. That's tomorrow in North Carolina. The whistleblower that you represent revealed the Postal Service's 0% failure rate rule. I'm wondering if you can explain how it's possible that a single smudged barcode on one ballot could lead to the entire batch of tens of thousands of ballots from being counted. Explain what's going on here and the message of your whistleblower.
4: Sure. So the message of our whistleblower is that they want the things that are being built to be built properly, and they want the systems that are being designed to be designed in a way that's logical and fair and designed to work. The concern and with respect to this 0% failure is that when you the system has a number of hoops that need to be jumped through, right? Ordinarily, in the past, is fairly simple, very simple. The state wants to mail out blank ballots to voters. It creates them. It uploads a list into some manifest like any great large shipping. It brings the print

0: it manifests down to the post office, it hands it off, and they get sent, right? And if the address of the person is to be delivered to is readable, it goes. There's a barcode. If you can scan the barcode, great. If you can't, you can enter it in manually. Normal mail processes. Well, this rule to implement President Trump's March executive order now creates a number of hurdles, right? And there's one, and the hurdles in terms of the rule and the IT hurdles merge here to really create this potential for grave catastrophic failure. The rule itself, even if the IT worked, sets up a number of problematic hoops. First, you have to, as a states, have to go and enter in data into this new database called the Federal Ballot Mail Portal, right? So they enter a list of all the voters who are supposed to get absentee ballots and do that enough time before the votes go out. And then they have to, if they're going to ship ballots, because it doesn't just happen with a magic wand, right? These are millions and millions of physical blank ballots to go out, right? And they don't go out in one huge super train, right? There are truckloads that go out to the post office, sometimes rural post office, sometimes large ones. And they go to the bulk mail facilities at these places for the most part. You have to bring them there. Now under the system, you need to go in and you need to create a manifest, a list, right? You go into a separate IT system that's supposed to connect to this original IT system. And you enter the list of the ballots that are in this batch, right? And then you take those, if it checks out, if the system is telling you, we'll get to the why it's going to be hard for it to tell you. But if it works properly and it lines up and every ballot you have, the barcode matches the barcode in the initial system, then you get a green light and you can bring that truck, that bus, whatever of ballots down to the postal service area. And then you're not done because there's a spot check. And so you take a scanner, the Zebra scanner or something else that the postal workers or whoever at the facility has, and you begin to test these ballots. Now, ordinarily, historically, when things have been scanned, it's been to check postal rates, right? So you do bulk mail, and let's say there's 1,000 or 10,000 ballots. You do a sampling, and if, you know, a few of them are too big or off or way more, they might adjust your postage, but they're not withholding those things from being delivered. Now you've got a process that you scan a certain sampling. The information that the whistleblower came forward with is that, for example, for a batch of 1,000 to 10,000, you may sample 300 ballots. So the problem also could be that for 1,000, you're sampling 300, which is 33%, but be that as it may, you're scanning, you're checking one error, one smudge, one inability to read the barcode. Even if the software works, when you get to that part in a moment, you're going to reject the whole batch. And so in Maricopa County, for example, there are examples of batches of 1,000,000 ballots, and they could go back and they have to start again, right? So one could imagine that this process rates in a loop, an endless loop where the ballots don't go out or large tranches of them go out. Now you put on top of this a software system that's been designed, the whistleblower complaint alleges, and we've seen experts who have opined that this kind of software development could take 8 months, a year, sometimes 2 years to do. They've done it in a matter of weeks. They allotted 8 weeks essentially to do this, and then they actually paused work for a few weeks. So they've been at it for maybe 5 weeks. And there's now a software system that every phase has failed normal basic procedures for development, right? So you develop software in silos and pieces. One team develops this part, this part, this part, this part. I mentioned a number of systems that have to work together. Each of those has been rushed. They haven't been tested properly individually. When they put them together, they haven't been tested properly. And by the way, when they do test it, it crashes. And now the Postal Service has announced it consistent with what our whistleblower said was going to happen, that on September 1st, it's available to be tested and used by the states. Now, technically, under the injunction, they're allowing states to use it voluntarily and make use of it voluntarily. But the reality is, here's a system that's not going to work. And even if it did work from an IT perspective, it doesn't work from a functional perspective. So that seems to the whistleblower, and certainly to us, an anatomy of a failure.
1: So on Tuesday, ProPublica reported, quote, top U.S. Postal Service officials tasked with issuing new regulations on mail voting expressed concerns in internal meetings about how the rules they were drafting could delay or block ballots from reaching large swaths of eligible voters for the upcoming midterms. But the rules moved forward anyway. This report was based on a source separate from your client. Could you elaborate on this, David?
0: Sure. I mean, that goes to exactly what I mentioned, which is that and it's really good that others are coming forward, right? That what we've seen in that ProPublica piece is that it mentioned that election officials are raising these very same concerns that our an insider posed in a position to see the broad swath of what's happening here has raised, right? Which is that you.

0: about the significance of that?
1: Yeah, you know, the individual right now has come forward, and I think in this administration, when one comes forward, it's at grave risk, and we've seen the weaponization of inspectors general, we've seen the weaponization of processes, but this person has come forward, and I think that nothing is ruled out, right? I mean, this is, there's nothing more central to our government than democracy, and there's nothing more central to democracy than free and fair elections. So I think this individual has come forward, and while, you know, nobody wants to necessarily put themselves out there, I think if it came to the point where the testimony was the inflection point, was the thing that made the case turn, I can't imagine the person would necessarily say no. So I think everything's potentially on the table, but the hope is that the processes will handle it just with the information that's been provided. In fact, I've noted that already a number of states' attorneys general have amended their filings in the various court cases to include our client's disclosure as part of the evidence to hopefully permanently enjoin this policy.
2: So finally, any key point you want to make, especially around the fact that currently there is an injunction by a judge that's halted the implementation. Trump, of course, is appealing this. But what you think the Trump administration is trying to do in these last weeks? I mean, we're talking about 60 days before the midterm elections.
1: Yeah, I think what they're trying to do, I would imagine if I were in a situation of someone who has an allergy to voting rights, who has shown that they're willing, able, and desirous of blocking folks making use of the franchise, is it's win-win no matter what I do, right? This is why we, as Senator Blumenthal and our whistleblower have said, you question whether it's a bug or a feature, right? You sow doubt about the voting processes, so that's a win. If people go into the portal and it doesn't work, that's a win. if you're able to have the processes sort of work, but not enough, but people think it's going to be okay, that's a win. But regardless, what you've got here is you've got a system that the administration is win-win because they either scare folks or it blocks folks. And I think one last point we'd like to make is no one is saying, and certainly the whistleblower is not saying, that we want folks not to exercise their rights to vote. I think they need to listen to their state's secretary generals. I think there's going to be information provided by their states into what to do. I think the hope is and the goal is that this will be fixed, hopefully, by the courts permanently enjoining this or otherwise by Secretary of State stepping up and saying what to do. But we don't want anybody not to exercise their rights and not to use mail-in ballot voting if it's done properly. We just want to inform the processes and hopefully, it'll be stopped either by judges or by cooler heads that prevail.
2: David Kligerman, I want to thank you for being with us. Senior Vice President, Special Counsel, Whistleblower Aid. David's an attorney currently representing the USPS whistleblower. This is Democracy Now!, democracynow.org. I'm Amy Goodman with Nermeen Sheikh.
0: In a party line vote, all three Republican commissioners in Tarrant County, Texas, have voted to slash the number of polling sites for November's midterm elections by nearly a third, leaving 1.3 million voters with just 224 polling sites. Civil rights groups, including the ACLU and NAACP, warn the changes will disproportionately affect voters of color in Texas's third largest county, with majority minority areas of Arlington and Fort Worth targeted. During a marathon 10-hour hearing on Tuesday, commissioners heard from dozens of citizens who opposed the reduction. Here are some of their voices.
3: My name is Gabe Gonzalez. The population of the city has increased and voting has increased. You saw that in May. You do not need to make poll workers' lives harder by cutting the locations and bottlenecking our democracy.
4: Catherine Woods, how is our budget unable to accommodate our voting needs in Tarrant County? Did you not have enough money in the budget after the hand recount that you ordered in the 2024 election, the one that confirmed the original result? Or was that money spent performatively? Did you not have enough money in the budget for the redistricting? This proposal is hypocritical. It is irresponsible. It is anti-democratic. It is anti-American.
5: I'm Linda Northern. The right to vote is the bedrock of our democracy. Reducing the number of polling places does not uphold this right. This will make it harder for brown, black, and low-income voters who have the same right to vote as you do. This is wrong.
0: The two Democratic commissioners on the five-person board also spoke out forcefully against slashing the number of polling sites. This is Democratic Commissioner Roderick Miles, Jr.
6: what I hold in my hand, and I want y'all to get this. It's my wife's great-grandmother's poll tax receipt. Get a good look at it. Her name was Miss Maggie McCann. She was a married woman and a housewife who raised 10 children. And she understood how important her vote was and the voice and the power that came along with it. And she was willing to suffer the indignity of having to pay a poll tax for a right that belonged to her. What we are doing with reducing polling locations, and we can use semantics, and we can make, you can make us look like we don't know what we want and we're wishy-washy all you want to. But at the end of the day, we are instituting barriers to making access to voting for people. It's modern day poll taxes. And I'm not trying to be, I'm not trying to use hyperbole. This is a reality.
2: The vote comes ahead of a critical and closely watched Senate race in Texas, with the Democratic State Representative James Tallarico leading in the polls for Senate against Republican State Attorney General Ken Paxton. Ahead of the Tarrant County vote, Tallarico spoke out against cutting polling sites.
7: Well, we are here outside what used to be a polling location here in Tarrant County. The most powerful people in this county, the most powerful people in this country, don't want us to be able to vote easily. And that's why extremist officials in Tarrant County government are trying to close 92 polling locations. That's nearly a third of the polling locations in Tarrant County. And that means on election day, there will be longer commutes, longer lines, and lower voter turnout, especially in our black and brown communities. That's because the people in power don't want us to know or use our power. And nothing terrifies them more than people who show up to vote and people who show up to hold elected officials accountable.
2: So that's James Tallarico, the Democratic candidate for Senate in Texas, up against Ken Paxton. And it looks like it's a toss-up, or perhaps he's ahead in the polls, way raising more money than Paxton. Supporters of the cuts argue too few voters were using the sites to justify their expense. For more, we go to Fort Worth, Texas, where we're joined by Democrat Roderick Miles, Jr. He represents Precinct 1 of the Tarrant County Commissioner's Court. His recent piece for the Fort Worth Star-Telegram is headlined, "We Need Answers on Why a Growing Tarrant Would Cut Voting Locations." Commissioner Roderick Miles, Jr., welcome to Democracy Now! The reason I talked about Tallarico there when we played his clip is we're wondering if this is the motivation, the fact that in this red state, he is surprising so many in surging in the polls, and the Republicans are trying to cut Democrat participation any which way. Can you give your assessment of what's happening and this incredible 10-hour meeting that led to a party line vote, 3 Republicans, 2 Democrats, you were one of the Dems, who voted to cut the voting polls by, what, 92? They're cutting out from the little more than 300 across Tarrant County.
8: That's correct. Good morning, Amy, and thank you for the opportunity to be with you today. From my perspective, this is about access and ensuring that every resident, regardless of age, disability, working families, providing access to pollings, to polling locations. It's about making sure that everybody has a right to use their God-given right and their right to vote, and they need to be able to have easy access to polling locations. This is not about fiscal responsibility. This is about making sure that every resident in Tarrant County has a right to vote. Voting belongs to the people. Elections belong to the people. They don't belong to government officials. We are just stewards of the election process, but the process belongs to the people, and the people have the right to choose who represents them. And we don't need to make it difficult or more difficult for them to vote. We need to make it easier.
0: Could you explain who you believe will be most impacted? What communities?
8: I believe, for example, with these reductions, my precinct, Precinct 1, takes the brunt of those reductions. We have the most polling locations that are closed, and those communities are primarily represented by minorities, by African Americans and Latinos. By reducing that, we are making it more difficult and more challenging for those communities of color to be able to go to the polls and to vote. Voting locations are not just buildings. There's a story behind every voting location. There's history behind those voting locations. There's familiarity and there's relationships that have been formed at these voting locations. And it's our responsibility as an elected official to make sure that they have access to places that are familiar to them, that they have historically gone to vote. We should not be punishing communities of color by cutting away voting locations that are familiar and common to them. We should be making access easier for them and not more difficult or challenging. When you think about working families, when you think about seniors, people with disabilities and things of that nature, when you close down and restrict polling locations, you make it harder and more of a burden on those communities to be able to vote.
2: One of the polling locations that's being closed is on the campus, which is more progressive than the state, the University of Texas Arlington. I want to play this next clip. Tarrant County Democratic Commissioner Alyssa Simmons and Republican County Judge Tim O'Hare. They had this exchange.
9: Y'all redistricted saying the population is growing, correct?
10: You redistricted because I wanted a 401 court.
9: You redistricted because we're growing. Population's growing. Or was it power? Which one was it?
10: I think it was very clear from all three. We did it to have a majority Republican commissioner's court.
2: Well, he was very clear about this. Republican County Judge Tim O'Hare, one of the three commissioners, Republican commissioners, and you and Alyssa Simmons were the Democrats. You voted against. Republicans voted for. We just have 30 seconds. What can you do at this point with almost a third of the polling places closed on Election Day? How are you organizing?
8: Amy, I'll say this. Tarrant County, the eyes of the nation are on Tarrant County. We have an opportunity to shift power and to change the course of this country. Democracy and the country as a whole is at an inflection point. We are not deterred. We will vote. We won't miss this moment. We are mobilizing now to make sure that everybody has access to the polling locations that we currently have to work with. And we'll stand in lines. We'll wait. We'll do whatever we have to make sure that the people's voice is heard and they are electing the people that they want to represent them. I want to share with you the poll tax receipt of my wife's great grandmother. We are going to fight against what is modern day poll tax in this country.
2: And just to be clear, Roger Miles, a poll tax for young people who are watching this show who don't even know what you're talking about, a poll tax is?
8: A poll tax was something that the government put on black people to make it difficult for them to vote. They had to pay to vote. My wife's great-grandmother had to suffer the indignity and to pay to vote. And I'm not saying that this policy is a poll tax, but history teaches us that when government makes changes and does harm to people, we need to be vigilant and we need to speak out against it. And that's what my colleague and I are doing now.
2: Roderick Miles Jr., representing Precinct 1 on the Tarrant County Commissioner's Court, his recent piece for the Fort Worth Star-Telegram we will link to. We need answers on why a growing Tarrant would cut voting locations. Coming up, we look at how artificial intelligence is transforming healthcare. Back in 20 seconds.

0: Women of the World by Amadou and Mariam in our Democracy Now! Studio. This is Democracy Now!, democracynow.org. I'm Amy Goodman with Nermeen Sheikh.
1: We end today's show with continuing our look at how artificial intelligence is changing the world. In recent weeks, we've looked at many of the risks of the latest AI technology, from autonomous weapons to rogue AI models to the rapid expansion of data centers. Well, today we'll shift our focus to the medical profession and how AI is being used in clinical settings, from radiology to surgery.
0: We're joined right now by Shreya Johri. She's a postdoctoral fellow at the Dana-Farber Cancer Institute, just completed her PhD at Harvard Medical School last year, where she studied how artificial intelligence can be used to improve medical diagnoses and accelerate biological discovery. Thanks so much for being with us. If you can start off by helping our audiences understand the different fields of medicine, from surgery to radiology, and how AI has helped and what you see the risks are.
2: Absolutely. So medicine is really broad. There is surgery, where doctors have to perform procedures on patients. There is radiology, which is a kind of diagnostic imaging modality similar to endoscopy also. And there are also professions in medicine where doctors are conversing with patients to identify the symptoms of the patient, diagnosing the patients based on problems that they're having. So there are many different kinds of medicine, sub-medicine professions. And AI has been impacting different of these in different capacities. So, for example, radiology has been one of the historically most popular subfields within medicine, which AI has impacted a lot. About 76% of the FDA-approved AI models are actually for radiology, followed by cardiology and then others. So radiology has been at the forefront of using AI for helping in different aspects of diagnosing patients. On the other hand, surgery, as you mentioned, is a little more newer in that space, because it is obviously more complicated. There is a lot of things that the doctors have to make sure when they're doing procedures on patients.
0: Judgment
2: and expertise that comes over time. Things that are not just visual, but also you have to have that sense of pressure and touch of how your instrument is moving. For example, if you're conducting a brain surgery, you have to be very, very careful. A little bit of shaking of your hand could actually injure the patient a lot. And so those kind of more critical, more high risk kind of procedures are still newer in the way AI is impacting them.
1: And if you could talk about the difference, like what kinds of AI agents are being used, from large language models to computer vision, and what other AI, you said the majority, of course, is radiology that has been approved by the FDA. What are the others?
2: Absolutely. So there are two kinds, broader fields of AI. Computer vision is a field in which AI models are trained by many, many medical images. So these medical images are typically labeled by doctors that, for example, it's a chest x-ray. So a doctor will label that this chest x-ray has pneumothorax or another condition. And these images are shown multiple times to these models. And the models, after seeing multiple examples, learn from these images. The other kind of, so the computer vision models are much more older in their use, and that's why most of the FDA-approved models are also in this space. Large language models are actually pretty newer. So they came out in 2022. They were popularized by ChatGPT, which now almost everyone uses. And these are much more nascent in their adoption in clinic. So these models are trained by downloading all of the data from the internet, all of the books, articles, any blog posts that get written. And these models are trained to predict, to complete sentences. So these models would be shown partial sentence, and you would ask the models to complete the sentence. Eventually, when you show them multiple of these and you already know what a good sentence looks like, the models start to learn how language looks like and how to generate new sentences that make sense. Large language models have been less adopted so far in AI, just because it's very nascent technology. Not to say that they're not evolving rapidly. They are growing a lot in capability. But FDA right now does not have a proper protocol for how to even approach improve the use of these models for very important decisions like a diagnosis or a treatment decision, because these models are still not as well understood. So these models have been used in different medical practices and different hospitals for simpler tasks. So, for example, summarization of a patient's history. So if a patient has been coming to the hospital for 10 years, you have many, many clinical notes, summarization of that. They've also been used for communicating with the patient more effectively. So doctors are spending less time on maybe writing notes for notes that capture the patient's condition, but they're also able to talk more to patients and deliver better care and express more empathy for their condition, which actually has been shown to have better outcomes for patients. So that's the broader two separate use cases.
1: And if you could talk about the way in which, like, how does AI help, for instance, in a colonoscopy? How does it help with a mammogram? And how widely is AI being used, at least here in the U.S., for those two tests?
2: Of course. I can talk about a colonoscopy first. So in colonoscopy, typically there's a monitor which has a live video feed of the patient's colon, and the endoscopist looks at that in real time to identify masses of cells that have overgrown. So these are called polyps, and they are typically either cancerous or precancerous, and it's very important to treat them. The way AI has been deployed right now, and it's also FDA approved, is anytime in the real time video stream, the model detects an abnormality, the model makes a box around it. So the doctor can continuously see that box whenever there is some abnormality. So it, just in case, if it's a very subtle abnormality, no one misses it. So that has been used in colonoscopy, especially for colon polyps, so colon cancer detection. And colon cancer screening is done for everyone over 45 years of age. In mammograms, chest x-rays, CT scans, which is the scope of radiology, typically AI models have been used as either a second reader. So a radiologist would read the same image or the chest x-ray, and the AI would read the same. And they people have tried to see how AI can help in either triaging of cases. For example, if it's a high risk case, a doctor reads it. If it's a low risk case, an AI plus a doctor reads it. And so there are multiple studies that have explored how it can be used.
0: Can you talk about the Swedish study that just came out on breast cancer?
2: Yes, of course. So in the Swedish study, they had a lot of patients who they divided into two groups. One group was in one group, the mammograms were read by AI first and then by a radiologist. In the other group, the mammograms were read by two radiologists. And they tried to compare if AI plus radiologists separately led to a higher detection of cancer and what happened to the false positive rates across these two groups. And they found a very nice finding that the radiologist followed by a human reviewer actually led to more cases that were being detected.
0: This is the radiologist and AI.
2: Yes. And then the false positive rates were actually similar. It's a very promising study. It actually shows that you can have AI as a second reader and still have really good results. One of the things, although to note, is that the final decision was still made by the radiologist. The AI was not autonomously acting here, and the radiologist read it after the AI. So the radiologist was like the final decision maker. So I think those are nuances to keep in mind as we think about how AI will be deployed in medicine and how we are making sure that humans are taking decisions, the end decisions for a diagnosis or a treatment plan for a patient.
1: Yeah, and just to clarify about that study, there were over 100,000 women, so it was a large scale study. And also last week, another major development, the first brain surgery using live artificial intelligence assistance was performed successfully last week in London. So if you could talk about the significance of that, how important is that?
2: Yeah, I think it's a really big milestone, I think, especially in the field of surgery, which is a very complicated field. In that clinical trial that was being done, the researchers had developed an AI model that could basically detect a small part of the intersection between a pituitary gland and the bone. And they were trying to make sure that whenever the surgeon reaches that part, they're able to see clearly that this is where the pituitary gland is, this is where the bone is, so they don't accidentally nick any of them. It's very interesting because if you look at the way they had deployed it, if you read into the details, it is non-trivial to have a really big AI model work in real time in the way that it was assisting in surgery. So I think it was a very good example of how you can use AI that gets developed in a research lab, deploy it on hardware that is in the hospital in a responsible way and have doctors use it to perform surgeries. One interesting thing about the study was that the AI could be switched on and off at any point in time by the doctors, which is a way in which you establish trust. So for example, there were a couple of patients in that study. In two of the cases, the doctor did not decide to use an AI because they felt that they wanted to do it without the AI. And they were able to switch off the AI using a pedal at the bottom. So it allows doctors to be still in control, but use the AI to the maximum benefit.
0: So this is a critical point, is the doctor's intervention. And I'm wondering if you can talk about, I mean, in breast cancer, it was stunning. Something like the AI-supported screening detected 29% more cancers.
3: But that was the Swedish study.
0: Yes,
3: yeah.
0: And the Swedish study. And yet, what about the risks of people just, you know, relying on AI to diagnose themselves and your concerns about this being used as a way to actually not help doctors, but to replace doctors?
2: I think in real life, medical cases are quite complex. So a lot of the times we see accuracy being reported, but those are accuracy on cases which are simpler sometimes. It's very important to note that doctors, when they make medical decisions, are looking at sometimes a lot of complexity of cases. For example, for mammograms, if someone has dense breast tissue, it is much more harder to detect that breast cancer. If it's not as dense. If it's not that much of a dense tissue, then it becomes easier. So I think it's really important to note that doctors have to be responsible, have to take the responsibility of this until we are more confident. We have like frameworks developed that can, you know, like deploy these AI models in a more responsible
0: way. Well, this is clearly the beginning of an extended discussion. Shreya Drury, we want to thank you so much for being with us. Postdoctoral fellow at the Dana-Farber Cancer Institute, who studied how artificial intelligence can be used to improve medical diagnoses and accelerate biological discovery. That does it for our show. I'll be in Madison, Wisconsin on Saturday night at the Barrymore Theater. Two events on Sunday in Chicago. Check out democracynow.org. I'm Amy Goodman with Nermeen Sheikh.
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5: From across the nation and around the world, for Pacifica Headlines, I'm Jesse Lent. Palestinians attempt to defend their property against a bulldozer and other heavy machinery as Israeli forces destroy their land, uprooting decades-old olive trees and using pepper spray on those who resist in the occupied West Bank yesterday. Footage and reporting courtesy of Al Jazeera. The news outlet reports Israeli forces have demolished several Palestinian homes in Nablus in recent days. Israeli troops shot two Palestinians and wounded several others in Beit Lahia this morning in the northern Gaza Strip, according to the Wafa news agency. Yesterday, Israeli forces fired tear gas into a mosque in the occupied West Bank, leaving worshippers inside struggling to breathe hours after settlers tried to set fire to a second mosque in their territory. Footage verified by Al Jazeera showed worshippers at the mosque, which is in Madma near Nablus, coughing in the aftermath of the tear gas attack. One elderly man was seen bent over as another tried to help him. Yesterday's attacks come as the Palestinian Ministry of Religious Affairs reports at least 13 mosques have been vandalized by the Israeli military or Israeli settlers so far this year. The Iranian health minister told Reuters that 18 people were killed and 108 wounded in Tuesday night's U.S. strikes across Iran. The Iranian Red Crescent confirms that 4 people were killed and 67 wounded at a wedding ceremony near the coast of the Strait of Hormuz. These deaths are in addition to the 3,636 people killed in the U.S. and Israel's joint war on Iran as of April 7th, including 1,701 civilians, according to the Human Rights Activist News Agency, a U.S.-based independent Iranian rights group. This morning, Iran's Tasnim News Agency is reporting that the Iranian army struck satellite communication systems, equipment depots, and fighter jet hangars at Ahmad al-Jaber base in Kuwait in what it described as the 31st phase of an operation called Seika, or Lightning. The Iranian Army's Public Relations Office said missiles and drones were used in the strike, which it said damaged communication systems and aircraft hangars. Iranian forces also reportedly struck troop deployments and radar systems at the Al-Minhad Air Base in the United Arab Emirates, which it described as an important hub for the support and air mobility of foreign forces. Iran's army called the strikes retaliation for previous casualties among its armed forces and warned that its response to further attacks, quote, will be harsh and destructive and would continue, quote, until the final victory. According to Reuters, top aides in the Trump administration are pushing to keep the war from escalating before November's midterm elections in an attempt to head off Republican electoral losses. White House officials will reportedly consider ramping up military action after the vote on November 3rd for people familiar with the discussion told the news agency. The European Union is considering a new round of sanctions against Russia following what the organization describes as a failed Russian drone attack at Germany's Leipzig-Halle airport last month, reportedly using a drone laden with explosives. On Tuesday, Germany announced that it would shut down a Russian consulate, among other measures, according to the AP. The drone was found near a Ukrainian cargo plane, and the device was defused. The airport is a major international freight hub used for providing support to Ukraine. It is clear that it has all the hallmarks of state-sponsored terrorism. The question is, what do we do about this? EU Foreign Policy Chief Kaya Kallas told reporters before chairing a meeting of the bloc's foreign ministers in Ireland yesterday. The EU has imposed almost 24 packages of sanctions on Russia over the war in Ukraine, hitting more than 3,000 officials, oligarchs, and entities including banks, energy companies, and drone makers. According to European Commission President Ursula von der Leyen, this is a major diplomatic incident. Footage courtesy of Reuters.
6: This was an attack using military-grade material carried out by Russian operatives on European Union soil. We will not tolerate it.
5: The Pentagon rolled out guidelines yesterday for a new mandatory testosterone deficiency screening policy for active duty and reserve service members aged 30 and older, originally announced by Defense Secretary Pete Hegseth back in July. According to Reuters, doctors have raised concerns that broad testosterone testing could lead to unnecessary or potentially harmful treatment. Those are the latest Pacifica headlines. For the Pacifica Network, I'm Jesse Lent.
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0: Today on Against the Grain, Jessica Mitford revived muckraking journalism in the United States, shaping generations of investigative writers who followed her. She also lived a committed life on the left, despite her ultra-reactionary English upper-class origins.
1: When my sisters became fascist, which they did, I, by this time, had become very much involved in pacifism and this kind of thing. And everything I knew about the fascists revolted me, and I turned tail the other way and decided to be an anti-fascist.
0: Carla Kaplan argues that Mitford is a woman for our times. From the studios of KPFA in Berkeley, California, this is Against the Grain on Pacifica Radio. I'm Sasha Lilly. The English aristocratic Mitford sisters have been the subject of a vast output of literature and film. Unity was a Nazi and a friend of Hitler, while Diana married the leader of British fascism, Oswald Mosley. Yet the one sister who has not received the same attention was the most radical, Jessica Mitford, known as Decca, who transformed American journalism with books like The American Way of Death. Carla Kaplan has set out to rectify that omission with her book, Troublemaker, The Fierce, Unruly Life of Jessica Mitford. Kaplan is Distinguished Professor of American Literature and Professor of Women's, Gender, and Sexuality Studies at Northeastern University. Here's my conversation with her. Much has been made of Jessica Mitford's very weird and polarized aristocratic family. And while your book focuses attention beyond the sisters, the Mitford sisters, and her childhood to her activism and journalism over the course of her life, there's obviously no way to skip her background, which was absolutely formative. So let me start by asking you to describe, if you will, her odd childhood.
2: The book starts fairly early on in her family background, because part of my view is that to understand her life and the choices she made, and to truly appreciate how remarkable they were, it's important to understand the background. And I think you use the words weird and polarized, and I agree with them completely. I would add a few others that are sort of key to the background she left behind. Eccentric is part of the family background. Profoundly insular, like they were of their group. They were aristocrats in their insularity. Aristocratic families are often known for insulating themselves from the world, and insularity can be seen as part of the aristocratic social history. But in that, the Mitfords were extreme. Their insularity was carried to all kinds of wild extremes, and the family was very eccentric. And this is true going back to Jessica Mitford's grandfather's generations. Both of her grandfathers were eccentric, notable, extremely right-wing, conservative, and anti-Semitic. And they raised their children, Jessica Mitford's parents, to defend the aristocracy against outsiders and to uphold its most traditionalist conservative values. And in that, Jessica Mitford's parents in some ways really quite excelled. Her father, Baron Reedsdale, was a member of parliament. And your listeners are going to think I'm making up the next thing I'm about to say, but it's absolutely true. His official title in parliament was Chancellor of the Drains. And the reason he was the Chancellor of the Drains, which is to say in charge of the parliamentary plumbing, is he was obsessed with a fear that women would try to use the parliamentary bathrooms. And to him, there was few horrors as bad as the idea that a woman might use the bathrooms in Parliament. So he dedicated much of his political career to trying to keep women out of Parliament's bathrooms. He was eccentric in many ways. His manner of dress, the fact that he used his own horses and hounds to chase down his children in something he called the child hunt, which, by the way, the children actually loved, but the villagers were terrified and appalled and concerned for the children's welfare. Their mother was, if anything, even more eccentric. And I know, having just laid out some of his eccentricities, that's a lot to say, but she was. She grew up without a mother herself. Her mother died when she was barely an adolescent. And her father did not do the normal thing. The normal thing would have taken the children and given them over to governesses and nannies. He didn't do that. Instead, he installed them all on his yacht and took them on an around-the-world sailing cruise, which involved all kinds of craziness, including the death of their beloved dog and an affair with the children's governess, which resulted in a child, hurricanes, droughts, vermin, food poisoning. But it fed into a kind of natural intolerance that was part of Sydney's makeup. And she brooked no nonsense from anybody and was sort of disengaged from everyone. Neither of the parents were in any sense what we would call hands-on. They were very disengaged from the children, not terribly interested in children or their view or, in fact, their needs. They did, of course, hire nannies and governesses, and they used a system of homeschooling, which they handed over to the governesses. Both of the parents were adamant that none of their six daughters could have an education. There was also a son. He does not receive a great deal of attention. Tom was killed in Burma in 1948 in the war. But even if Tom had lived to a ripe old age, I don't think there's any way for him to have stood up as a character against his sisters, who were six of the most peculiar, fascinating, odd, remarkable women in sort of modern history. They were denied any kind of education. So as I said, they had nannies and governesses, but nobody was supervising the nannies and governesses to see what they were doing. So indeed, the governesses would take the children into the schoolroom, where apparently they were left to their own devices to read or play as they saw fit. And the most well-remembered governess, well-remembered by all six of the Mitford girls, as the sisters were always known, used to take the girls into town. So the family grew up in the Cotswolds, which is an idyllic, rolling, gorgeous, very pastoral part of the English countryside, with beautiful, cold, clear-flowing rivers and small rolling hills. And all of the buildings are made out of this honey-colored stone, which glows at sunrise and sunset. It's really visually a little bit of a paradise. And the family, as the wealthy aristocrats, owned the entire village. So nobody in the village was a peer. The girls were thrown back completely on one another for their sense of storytelling and play and language and their education. The governesses they all remember most, there was one in particular, would take the girls into the village almost daily to teach the girls what she called a little bit of jiggery pokery, which was shoplifting. So, I mean, this is hardly an education. But they did have an extremely large library. It had been their grandfather's on their father's side. The family had inherited Barty Mitford's vast library, and the children were free to peruse it at will. They were all great readers. They were what today we might call girl readers, which is to say the kinds of girls and young women who are never seen without a book, who always have a book with them, and who between any activity are sort of madly turning pages. They were that kind of reader, all of them. But they didn't just read children's literature. They read whatever they liked. So they read political theory and philosophy and fiction of every sort, including fiction inappropriate for young readers, and poetry and drama. And then they wrote their own stories, and they wrote their own plays, and they wrote their own political theories. So they were thrown back on one another and on themselves, and they formed what a neighbor insistently used to call a savage little tribe. They were very willful young women, and they were playful, but there was also a kind of savagery to their play. They were all fierce teases. Their wit could be, if turned against each other, their wit could be quite vicious. They were all very, very witty, and they invented stories and words to complete languages in which they became fluent, that they could speak at will in front of the grown-ups. The grown-ups had no idea what they were talking about. So quite brilliant, but denied any kind of outlet. So every one of them reached up into thin air and pulled down an imaginary future. But what made them partly so famous, and they were very famous in their day, I think they remain famous now, is that they were very beautiful. All of them were exceptionally beautiful. But they were also very driven. So here they were, without outlets, without education. Each of them pulls an imaginary future out of thin air, and every single one of them realizes that imaginary future. So that's her background.
0: And of course, Jessica Mitford writes about that background in her first and celebrated book, Hans and Rebels. The sisters took very different paths, but Jessica Mitford really took the most distinct one in that out of this, you know, odd, highly insular background, the family was deeply right-wing. How did she end up becoming a radical, having her sympathies firmly on the left, coming out of this very strange milieu?
2: Part of what makes her so fascinating, I think, is that she was, on the one hand, so very different from her family. She's the only left-winger in the family, and by a lot, she's the only progressive or left-winger. She's the only one with a sense of social justice, with a sense of fairness. She was that very young child who looked around her and said, "Wait a minute. Something is wrong here. Why do we have so much and everybody around us has next to nothing? This doesn't make any sense." She was that kid in a milieu in which none of the other children and the parents and the cousins, nobody seemed to notice or make anything of that social difference, which to her always struck her as both wrong and absurd. And she called her place in that family a lonely opposition. She was very much aware, even early on, that she was an outlier. And one of the interesting questions is, in a very insular family of people who all look at the world the same way and who take their wealth and their privilege and their status for granted, what causes one person and one person only to go the other way? And there's a certain sense in which we'll never fully be able to answer that question, because it is one of the great mysteries in families. But there's also a sense in which, in Jessica Mitford's case, we can trace that lonely opposition from extremely early on. Indeed, we can trace it from the time she's just a 4 or 5 year old, with that keen sense of social fairness. Now, that is something that many young children have. You can watch young children at play, and if a young child is playing with two insects, you can watch them treat the two insects identically. And if they do this to one insect, they feel they have to do it to the other. Now, most children outgrow that. And certainly the children of the aristocracy are never encouraged to lean into that sense of equality or fairness. Jessica Mitford never outgrew it. And she was aware of being an outlier when she was only 11 years old. She went to her local bank. The bank was named Drummond's. And she opened what she and the bank called her running away account. Capital R, capital A, capital A. And whenever she got an extra penny, she put it into the running away account because she was determined to escape. She lived a life that almost everybody would envy. And today, the Cotswolds, well, they're actually in danger of being completely ruined because the tourist explosion is so extreme. Unfortunately, many of the tourists are Americans, are buying up vast swaths of the Cotswolds as second homes and inns and, you know, horse ranches. But they've always been a very desirable area, an area that people love. Jessica Mitford referred to it as that dread place, but by which she meant dreadful. So what other people loved, she disdained, and she wanted to get away. And at 19, she did run away. She took out her running away account, which was then £50, and used it to escape. And part of what makes her so interesting is that she was the lone escapee. But it's also the way for the rest of her life, even though she put that background behind her, and she very determinedly put it behind her and eschewed it and gave up her wealth and her privilege and status, and yet she always used it. She knew exactly how to use an aristocratic British background to get what she wanted as an American communist and American activist. And it's part of what makes her so very intriguing to follow.
0: Well, tell us about that escape, which involved her second cousin, who happened to be Winston Churchill's nephew.
2: So she had been planning to escape, and she was lamenting the fact that she didn't know any runaways. Now, of course, she didn't know any runaways. She's raised in a completely insular world in which most people want to do nothing but hunker down. Most people don't want to run away from that world. So she's looking for a runaway. And she has her eye for some time on her second cousin, Esmond Romilly, who she has never met. Now, she knows all about Esmond Romilly. He's actually quite famous. Esmond Romilly is an extraordinary character. He actually published his first book before he turned 16 years of age. He and his brother Giles wrote a book about the English educational system called Out of Bounds. They started an early magazine that was a send-up of the British school system and an attack on it, and they turned it into a book, and they published Out of Bounds before Esmond was even 16. He was mature beyond his years. He ran away quite famously from boarding school. His boarding school was Wellington. And he ran away from Wellington and lived on the streets. He identified as a socialist. He slept on the floor of bookstores. He agitated on the streets during the day. He refused to go to school. And very early, and when he was quite young, Esmond decided to go fight in the Spanish Civil War. And the Spanish Civil War was really the signal political event for progressives of his day. It was not only a war against fascism. What made the Spanish Civil War so remarkable is that people came from all around the globe who had no connections to Spain, no Spanish ancestry, no Spanish relatives, didn't speak Spanish in any way, but they came to Spain from all around the world to fight for democracy and to fight against fascism. Sometimes I look around us now and I think, where are the volunteer brigades for the U.S.? You know, we certainly could use some global support and some help. But people came from all around the globe to fight for democracy in Spain, knowing that they might be injured and knowing that they might die. So as a lesson in solidarity, as a lesson in what my students today call allyship, it was an incredible moment in world history. And Esmond wanted to be part of that moment. He wanted to fight for Spain. Now, like many young men of the aristocracy, he didn't believe that he was destructible. Esmond thought he was indestructible. He didn't think he would die, but he wanted to fight. And he bicycled across the Pyrenees for a week to get to Spain. He finally got there. By the time he'd gotten to Spain, he'd lost all his letters of introduction, his wallet, his identification, all of his money. His bicycle was in tatters, but he did get to Spain, and he got there so early on in the Spanish Civil War, there wasn't even an English brigade yet. So Esmond joins up with a brigade that was Italian and German. It was called the Thalmann Brigade. And the Thalmann fought in some of the worst, bloodiest, most horrific battles of the entire war, in Madrid, in Boadilla. He actually wrote a second book of the battles he fought in. Esmond ended up as one of only two survivors of his volunteer brigade. And he almost didn't make it. He had terrible dysentery, and then he had to recover from that. So he went to the home of a cousin who was left-wing and sympathetic, not as left-wing as he was, to have a country weekend and recover. And Jessica Mitford was invited for the same weekend. And we're pretty sure the cousin engineered this meeting. We're pretty sure the cousin was putting them together because they had never met, but they knew all about one another. They were seated next to each other at dinner, and Jessica Mitford leaned into her cousin Esmond and said, "Are you going back to Spain?" And he said, "I am." And she said, "Will you take me?" And he said, "I will." And that was it. They hatched a wild scheme to deceive her parents. They escaped together to Spain. They fought briefly in the Spanish Civil War. They

0: worked as journalists. They evaded the family's efforts to bring them back to England, which included, in Jessica Mitford's case, sending a destroyer to fetch her back. But they evaded all these efforts. They briefly went back to working class England. They had a young daughter who unfortunately died of measles. She was not yet 6 months old. And then they decided they'd make their way to the United States, and they were going to have a grand adventure, and they were going to make their fortune and their fame as lecturers on the British aristocracy. Well, that was one of Esmond's wild schemes. Like Jessica Mitford's father, who was a man of wild schemes, Esmond was a man of even more wild schemes. He always had an idea, and frankly, most of his ideas were both fascinating and pretty cockamamie. I mean, he had these crazy ideas. So the lecture series never panned out, but they were hired by the Washington Post to write a series of articles about their so-called madcap adventures. It was Jessica Mitford's first experience of journalism, and she was hooked. She loved doing that. They sold silk stockings door to door. Esmond turned out to be an alarmingly good door-to-door salesman. Jessica Mitford sold tweeds in the New York World's Fair. Esmond took a 1 week class in bartending in Greenwich Village, and they ended up in Miami, Florida, where they bought partnership in a bar. Well, that was also, I probably don't even have to say, that was a colossal failure. And they had sort of one series of adventures after another, most of them quite spirited, a lot of them great fun, until the war was declared. And when Britain and Germany declared war, Esmond signed up almost immediately with the Royal Canadian Air Force, and he was trained as a navigator, a job in the military for which he was completely ill-suited. It required great detail consciousness and focus, and Esmond had neither. He could focus on schemes, but not for, he didn't have long-term kind of detail focus. And unfortunately, he was shot down and killed over the North Sea very early in the war. And Jessica Mitford was now a war widow. No money, no training, no education. They had had an infant, another infant daughter, and she was alone in the United States.
1: Well, how was the US at that point? How did it contrast, the New Deal, United States during the war from the world she left?
0: It was such a different world. And she could move about in it so differently than she could have in Britain. As somebody who was an aristocrat and a woman, her mobility in England was actually quite constrained. So, yes, we see photographs of her being presented to the Queen, and we see photographs of her in these country houses, and we see photographs of her in London and in the Cotswolds. But she couldn't move around without chaperones or, essentially social supervisors. In the United States, she and Esmond were completely on their own. They carried with them everywhere they went a packet of letters of introduction into which they put a great deal of faith and hope. But they were traveling without sponsors, without supervisors, without a copy of Debrett's Peerage, without a detailed outline of who was who in the American class system. And they had the sense that American society was for them completely permeable at all layers. And they both carried with them that kind of self-confidence and poise that one often sees amongst the wealthy and the higher classes. The belief on the part of children of the upper classes that we belong anywhere and we can talk to anyone. And indeed, Jessica and Esmond were excellent at that. And after Esmond's death, Jessica leaned into that skill, her ability to be comfortable in any social circle, and used that skill as a way to make a new life for herself. She was connected to lots of the folks in the New Deal, and she was fascinated by the New Deal. The idea that a national social program would be devoted to bettering the lower classes, that just seemed to her the most remarkable thing she'd ever heard of.

0: her with their connections get a job in the Office of Price Administration, which was a seemingly, it sounds like an obscure government agency. Its job was to regulate price controls and to regulate the consumer use of scarce resources needed in the war. But in wartime, the Office of Price Administration was actually one of the most important government agencies there was. It was the agency, for example, that kept ordinary citizens from wasting gasoline so that the gasoline could be used in the war effort. And it investigated all kinds of businesses to make sure they weren't gouging consumers and using the war as an excuse. We can think about the way in which price gouging emerged almost instantly during the earliest days of the COVID pandemic, and how sometimes we see businesses take advantage of a crisis to gouge consumers. Well, that was happening at the beginning of the war, and the OPA was supposed to regulate that. Jessica Misford was hired as an investigator. She was actually initially hired as a typist, but of course she couldn't type at all. And luckily she was promoted to investigator, and it was one of the first times where she discovered her talent as an investigator. She was a brilliant investigator. She was an investigator by any means necessary. And if she was pursuing a goal, a piece of information, she was going to get that information in any way she had to, by lying, by stealing, by impersonating someone else, by distracting people. She was a brilliant investigator, which she found out to her surprise fairly quickly, was promoted, and was incredibly proud of being a working person. She had not really seen people working. She grew up in a world in which the people in her class didn't work. They might have done all kinds of jobs, but they didn't work for others. They didn't have employers and earn a salary. And for her, that was a door of extraordinary freedom as a young aristocratic woman to be not only a worker, but seen as a good worker, making not a good living, but a sort of an adequate one. So that was a very important moment for her. And she fairly soon after Esmond's death fell in love with the man who became her second husband. About a year after Esmond's death, she fell in love with a Jewish progressive attorney at the OPA named Robert Truhaft.
1: And how did Jessica Mitford and Robert Truhaft come to join the U.S. Communist Party? You've been describing the New Deal setting that she found her skills, you know, things that we could see serving her well for the rest of her life, and obviously a different political context than what she came from. How did she end up allying herself joining the U.S. Communist Party?
0: Jessica Mitford had decided at the age of 14 that she was going to be a communist. And it came out of a set of conversations with her sisters. As her sisters were reaching up into thin air to pull down their futures, Nancy was going to be a writer, Pamela was going to be a countrywoman and raise animals, Diana, unfortunately, early on was going to be a fascist. Her sister Deborah was going to be a duchess. Her most beloved sister Unity said, "I'm going to be a Nazi," to which Jessica Mitford at 14 said, "Well, I'm going to be a communist." And she used a tiny bit of her running away fund to purchase Marxist literature and to try to find out a little bit what did communism mean. She declared that she was going to be a communist, hardly knowing what it was. But the more she read about it, the more she said, "Oh my goodness, I am a communist. This is exactly what I was always saying, that the good should be distributed evenly across everybody. I am a communist." And she was determined from that age to join the Communist Party. Indeed, Esmond was determined to join the Communist Party. And when they came to the United States, as well as having a series of madcap adventures, they thought they would become communists. But they didn't know how it worked. So they kept waiting for an invitation. And that wasn't exactly how it worked. That might be how you went to a country party in England, but it wasn't quite how you joined the Communist Party.

0: So Jessica Mitford's membership in the party was put off by a few years, and when she and Bob Truhaft moved to San Francisco, which was very, very early in her time alone in the United States, she'd only been in the United States for about a year and 4 months. They got together, they decided they would rebuild a life in San Francisco, and one of the first things they did was join the Communist Party. They joined the Communist Party at a time when, if you cared at all about social fairness or social justice or racism, as Jessica Mitford and Robert Truhaft put it, the Communist Party was really the only game in town. They were doing the serious work to fight racism, whether it was in labor issues or in housing issues or in government legislation. The Communist Party was really the first national political organization to advocate for women's rights, to oppose imperialist wars. So the Communist Party was a place that was growing. My point is the membership of the party was growing in membership exactly when they joined. So they were able to have the wonderful sense of not only being part of something that was going to make a real difference, change the world and make things better, but they had the wonderful sense of being something that was a growing movement that was increasing all around them. And within the Communist Party, Jessica Mitford's primary responsibilities had to do both with journalism. She was involved with the People's World. Unfortunately, nothing carried her byline, but she was able to do some writing. And she was a phenomenally effective activist and organizer with the Communist Party's Civil Rights Congress, which was fighting racism in the Bay Area. And some of your listeners may remember the Civil Rights Congress and the work that it was doing against police brutality in places like Oakland, and that it was doing against housing discrimination in places like Richmond. And it was taking up kinds of cases that nobody else was touching. Bob, who was a member of the party, was also one of the chief lawyers for the Civil Rights Congress. They were fighting for civil rights and for black rights. And every 6 months or so, Jessica Mitford was being promoted. Her skills were very quickly recognized. She was a brilliant activist, a great organizer, and a completely phenomenal fundraiser, partly because she was so funny. A Jessica Mitford Bob Truhaft party was something everybody wanted to go to. Her fundraising parties were extremely expensive. You paid to get in the door, then you paid to check your coat, then you paid to get a cup, then you paid to have something put in the cup. If you wanted to go to the bathroom, you paid to use the bathroom, but then you found out you had to pay for toilet paper. And then you had to pay to get out of the bathroom. So her fundraising parties were absolutely notorious, but hysterically funny. Everybody wanted to be around her. Everybody wanted to work with her because her sense of playfulness and teasing and fun was something she brought into the Communist Party, which, let's face it, is not always known for its great sense of humor. And because she made being an activist so much fun, she made organizing a fun thing to do. And so for her, she stayed at the party from the time she joined until 1958, when so many people had to leave the Communist Party after Khrushchev's revelations of Stalin's atrocities. Like many other American communists, Jessica Mitford and Bob Truhaft were sick over it, and they left the party in 1958, and she was completely at loose ends because the Communist Party had not only defined her entire political and social world, given her meaning and all of her friends and recognition for her talents, but it had in every sense, sort of opened doors for her. It was the place where she got an education. She studied at the California Labor School, which was a joint venture of the unions of the Bay Area and the California Communist Party, and was a phenomenal institution where you could study everything from welding to Black history and to photography to nutrition. It had been a complete world for her. And when she lost that world in 1958, It was at least as much a shock as leaving behind the world of the Cotswolds and the aristocracy. Once again, she had to start completely over and make herself anew, and that's when she became a writer.
1: I should say I'm speaking with Carla Kaplan about Troublemaker, the fierce, unruly life of Jessica Mitford. She's Davis Distinguished Professor of American Literature and Professor of Women's Gender and Sexuality Studies at Northeastern University. This is Against the Grain, and I'm Sasha Lilly. So then, as you say, Jessica Mitford faced a moment where she ended up reorienting herself in a way that was going to prove to be enormously consequential in terms of her contributions to journalism. How did she start writing and marry the concerns that had animated her work with the Civil Rights Congress, East Bay Civil Rights Congress, which itself was then later heralded as an influence on the work of the Black Panthers and others? How did she marry those concerns around civil rights, racism, and social justice with reporting and the skills of research that she had started honing in her New Deal years?
0: I think it took her a little while to bring the two together. One of the things she learned early on was that she was a great writer and she had a very distinctive narrative voice. And indeed, she does. Jessica Mitford, along with somebody like Jane Austen or Virginia Woolf, has one of those completely distinctive narrative voices. You can recognize a Jessica Mitford sentence without her name attached to it almost instantly, because it always has a very conversational quality. It's as if she's in the room speaking with you, and it's part of her genius and her gift. And the other piece of her genius and her gift was her humor. So when she wrote those really early pieces for the Washington Post, she realized that she could be very funny and that she could bring readers in through her humor. As an investigative reporter and as an investigator for the Civil Rights Congress, she did a lot of work without her humor that was quite serious investigation. So one of the things I was able to learn in going through her really almost 500 boxes of material and her archive was how much investigative work she did in the Civil Rights Congress for cases of Black civil rights, like the Jerry Newsom case, which in the Bay Area was quite a famous Black civil rights case. And there was actually a book that the Civil Rights Congress produced. And we know now that she was the researcher behind that writing and behind many of the articles and the books. In 1956, the first thing she really ever published, she mimeographed it on her dining table, was a very funny book. So she was still alternating between funny and serious advocacy, funny and serious advocacy. And in 1956, she published a very funny little essay called Life Itselfmanship, which was a send-up of Communist Party language. It was a send-up of the kind of self-seriousness with which most of the party officials spoke. And she thought she was going to get into terrible trouble for it. But nobody wanted to be the butt of her joke. So everybody said, yes, I think this is very funny. And in fact, it was kind of wildly successful, reinforcing her sense that humor was a very important tool that she could use. She followed that in 1959 with the memoir you've already mentioned, Hans and Rebels, which was a memoir of her family life. In essence, it was a book directly competing with her older sister Nancy's books about the family. So at that point, I think she's still alternating between kinds of writing, funny, serious. Her second book allows her to bring the two together. Her second book was the book for which she's always been most famous. It is The American Way of Death. It was published in 1963. And it was her and Robert Truhaf, they wrote it together. It was their send-up and their takedown of the American funeral industry for the way it exploited and took advantage of poor and working people. And it came to their attention through Bob's clients, many of whom were union widows, who were finding that every cent of their husband's death benefits was going to the funeral, even though they would try to claw that money back, somehow the undertakers would get every penny out of them. And Bob was coming home with these stories, and Jessica Mitford finally, really, she was rising to the defense of widows. And that's important because she had been a widow. She was rising to the defense of women who had very little money of their own, right? Women who had depended on their husbands for their income. And she's rising to their defense and learning to be an advocate and an activist on behalf of others. And it's the book that combines a serious attack on exploiters with humor. And it was the book that made her reputation as a writer. From then on, everybody was always after Jessica Mitford, always known as Decca. Your listeners will know her as Decca, I'm sure. Everybody was always after Decca to be funny. She didn't always want to be funny. She followed the American way of death with some books that she found very difficult to make humorous. She wrote an extremely important expose of the American prison industrial complex, of the business of American incarceration. She's one of our earliest and most active, influential, energetic prison abolitionists. And she didn't see a lot of humor in writing about the incarcerated. She was particularly focused on incarcerated Black men, many of whom were the parents of those who later became famous as the Black Panthers. And she didn't see much that was funny in that book. But her readers wanted her to be funny and be an advocate. She wrote a book about what was supposed to be one of the big conspiracy trials of the 1960s. This was after Benjamin Spock, Dr. Spock, was arrested for conspiracy along with four others. And again, readers wanted her to be funny. She did make fun of the judge. There were some funny moments, but she didn't think there was a lot that was funny about the American so-called criminal justice system. So this was always a tension in her advocacy work when she was and wasn't going to use her humor. It was her genius combining the two, but it was something she didn't always want to do. And so for her, I think it was something of a struggle.
1: Well, you've been describing her work, her writing, her journalism. So, you know, works as you mentioned, like the book about the Boston Five, The Trial of Dr. Spock, Kind and Unusual Punishment about the Prison Industry, of course, The American Way of Death, and she also wrote The American Way of Birth. And then also, of course, the memoirs like Hans and Rebels and A Final Conflict, which was about her years in the Communist Party. So looking at that body of work, how would you assess now her influence on American journalism in the 60s, in the 70s, and following that? You know, she was dubbed, I think, by Time magazine, the Queen of Muckraking. Do you think that she was a product of a moment of journalism in the United States, or do you think she helped shape that kind of critical muckraking journalism from the left, which flowered in that time?
0: The proper answer to your question is both, that she was a product and a shaper. But I'm going to lean into the second half and say that she really had a profound influence on shaping journalism from 1963 forward. By the time she comes to muckraking with The American Way of Death, muckraking is essentially a moribund genre. There's almost nobody working in muckraking in the early 1960s except, and this is such a notable exception, Rachel Carson. And she and Carson publish in the exact same year. I do believe that's more or less coincidental. I don't think they were close or had a particularly big influence on each other. But Silent Spring and The American Way of Death come out in the same year. And together, the force of those books brings muckraking back as a forceful American genre. And I think gives rise to the consumer rights movement. I do not understand why everything Ralph Nader does, writes, or says doesn't begin with thanking Rachel Carson and Jessica Mitford, because as far as I'm concerned, they're can't be a Ralph Nader without Jessica Mitford. And I think that is true of Barbara Ehrenreich, who does credit Jessica Mitford. Ehrenreich, unlike Nader, looks back and says, who are the muckrakers in the American tradition? The early muckrakers, the turn of the prior century, had been prone to a great deal of patronizing, condescending, pitying of the lower classes. What Jessica Mitford does that is so different with her muckraking is to take an entirely different view of the class system and to try to bring all her readership together against the upper classes. And it invigorates muckraking, and much of the investigative journalism we have today, I think, owes an enormous debt to the kind of work she was doing and the way she did it. It's the way she wrote. It's the way she addressed audiences. It's the incredible conversational tone of it. I'm actually going to be putting together a book of Jessica Mitford's essays as part of my argument that she really is a fundamental influence on some of the best investigative journalism we have today.
1: Well, let me end then by asking you about situating Jessica Mitford, not only within journalism, but within this whole industry, which she herself dubbed the Mitford industry of literature and film about the Mitford family, and especially the sisters with their colorful, many of them incredibly reactionary lives. The Mitford industry, which has, you know, been churning out material for decades, has been in full force in recent years. And I wanted to ask you, why do you think Jessica Mitford, at least until now with your book, has been neglected?
0: Jessica Mitford actually makes us look at the rest of the Mitford industry and the family completely differently. When you adopt Jessica Mitford's perspective on the aristocracy and on the world she left behind, it is impossible to just enjoy their world as a kind of Downton Abbey-like form of escapism, because Jessica Mitford is constantly drawing our attention not only to everything that is unfair in that world, but also to the way in which an insular world like that can all be deeply unfulfilling. Part of what is so interesting to me about Jessica Mitford's life, and what was so fun to tell it in the context of the rest of the family, is I think she had a much, much happier life than any of her sisters. She leaves behind wealth and privilege and status, and she has a much better time than they do, and she knows it. And I think there's a real lesson in that, and there's a wonderful story in that, and it does give us a really different version of the Mitford industry. I also would just love to say that I think she speaks to the current moment in a really profound way, not just because she was a lifelong anti-fascist and anti-authoritarian. She certainly speaks to the current moment in that way. But Jessica Mitford carried away from her background and never put down her family and her sister's great sense of fun and play. All of them had a great sense of wordplay and teasing and were always interested in fun. And she was too, and she never set that aside. And what makes her, I think, resonant today is that she did get up every single day ready to fight fascism, ready to fight authoritarianism, ready to punch the bullies right in the knee. I mean, Jessica Mitford could not take the knee to anybody. She was constitutionally incapable of doing that. It's part of the reason we need her today. But she got up every day ready to fight the good fight and ready to have a good time doing it. And I think for those of us, and I'll speak for myself here, who sometimes just want to pull the covers over my face and I am afraid to open the newspaper because I can't believe what he's done now and I can't believe what they're doing and the state we're in, and I feel a certain amount of despair. Jessica Mitford, who lived through worse and managed to have a good time as a fighter, is a really important role model, because one of the things I think we all know now is we're in this for the long haul. This is not going to be over quickly. And Jessica Mitford staged a battle against fascism that went on for decades, and she really kept up her spirits and the spirits of everyone around her. And I don't know about you, but I can really use that these days.
1: Indeed. Carla Kaplan, thank you so much for joining me.
0: Thank you so much for having me. It was such a pleasure.
1: Carla Kaplan is professor of American literature and women's gender and sexuality studies at Northeastern. We've been discussing Troublemaker, the fierce, unruly life of Jessica Mitford. You've been listening to Against the Grain. I'm Sasha Lilly. Thanks so much for listening, and please tune in again next time.

0: Hello, everybody. This is Stephen Lynn Nicholson here again. Jackson, Michigan. 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For the sake of this poem, just for clarity, I use a term LimeWire. It's an old computer program, search program. I use MCL, which means Michigan Case Law, and I use Kookaburra. It's an animal from Australia. So it's called. This is called The Universe Behind Your Eyes. Persecution in these institutions is a daily contribution to our slow execution. When reviewing the lifetimes of natural life guys, you'll see lifelines corroded like lime wire. Brass life cycles invite us to natural impatience to blow like a geyser. Patience practices build mental lattices like we're MacGyvers of psychoanalysis, and corruptive corrections have built elite palaces, while elite men trapped into entrapment are now brandishing weapons fashioned from damaged mental entrancing. I might as well be speaking Latvian. I'm the stock, stuck, while people are laughing like a laughing jackass because I can't get past the damaged, scratched, and smashed MCLs that keep us trapped in. Fishing as a mission for retroactivism within law application, like I'm an Australian kookaburra, and I have no desire to hurt you. I need freedom for my family who needs freedom, like needing to keep my sister from murder. Laura, you have no desire to hurt you, but Satan want to kill you, so you torture yourself, and it's common for you, and not vulgar to you. This story is universal due to annual festival reversal of medieval demonic rehearsals. Unwalled prisons from men's inventive creations have destroyed nations. Embracing idols creates a need for defacing human relations, so our selfish cravings can be satiated. This fat U.S. nation, still flourishing off of exploitation, Babylonian representation, as we indulge in our own endgames when the whole world is endangered in broad ranges, from babies to the ozone layer. Hey, player, player, the Me Too movement was instituted and ran congruent from Jehovah when he spoke to Adam and Eve just to be included in their movement from his established institution. But self-will obtrusion mixed with his inclusion has caused confusion in the evil man coming. We exhumed him. That's the universe behind your eyes.
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0: Welcome to Between the Lines, presenting news and analysis of critical issues affecting our communities, the nation, and the world. I'm Scott Harris. This week we present Steve Wolford, a counselor with the GI Rights Hotline, who talks about a major increase in the number of U.S. service members concerned about violations of international law, now seeking a formal discharge from the military as conscientious objectors. Justin Glau, an independent journalist and editor of the American Doom newsletter, who examines the Trump regime's 19 schemes to subvert the midterm election and the Democrats' plan to fight back. And Nick Parker Smith, a Starbucks barista and member of Starbucks Workers United, who discusses his union's call for a nationwide boycott of the coffee chain giant as contract negotiations stall. But first, we begin with a summary of some of the week's underreported news stories.
1: Like many of its Central Asian neighbors, the oil-rich nation of Kazakhstan was ruled by Moscow for over 100 years, first under the Russian Empire and later under the Soviet Union until its collapse in 1991. But even after Kazakhstan gained independence, the country rarely challenged its nuclear-armed northern neighbor. But Russia's war on Kyiv has been increasingly costly to landlocked Kazakhstan, with Ukrainian drone strikes targeting its oil tankers, forcing several closures of its oil terminal at a Russian port on the Black Sea. This is the context in which Kazakhstan's President Tokayev publicly appealed to Russian President Vladimir Putin to end his 4.5-year war with Ukraine at a regional meeting in July. Oil exports make up more than a third of Kazakhstan's gross domestic product. Although Kazakhstan remains a core member of all three Russian-led alliances created to keep the former Soviet republics in Moscow's orbit, almost all of the 9 countries that now form those alliances oppose Russia's war with Ukraine. While only Belarus has supported Russia's war, both Armenia and Moldova have expressed support for Ukraine. As thousands of wildfires burn across the country, the U.S. is facing a critical shortage of firefighters at the U.S. Forest Service. Despite Trump administration claims that the firefighting workforce is stronger than ever, the agency has failed to keep pace with the spread of catastrophic fires fueled by the climate crisis. 9 firefighters told The Guardian that the Forest Service response system has been pushed to the brink as unsustainable pressure is put on skeleton crews with months to go before the wildfire season ends. Last year, firefighters worked over 1,000 hours in overtime, equal to 5 extra months of work. This year is expected to be even worse. Between 2021 and 2024, the U.S. Forest Service lost nearly half of its permanent employees, leaving many leadership positions vacant. The agency lost another 20% of its workforce after Trump authorized Elon Musk and Doge to fire thousands of government employees in 2025. While the terminations weren't directed specifically at firefighters, the layoffs degraded vital support roles that firefighter crews are now desperately seeking to fill. Public housing tenants are suing to block the New York City Police Department from implementing one of the largest expansions of video surveillance in the city's history. The new program would connect nearly 20,000 closed-circuit TV cameras in public housing to the police department's controversial real-time surveillance system. Former New York City Mayor Eric Adams authorized the expansion in secret until a news report and a city council hearing exposed it. The lawsuit presents an opportunity for the courts to reassert oversight of the city's sprawling surveillance system, which over the last decade has been used as a model in other municipalities around the country. The tenant associations allege that the Adams-era video monitoring program violates multiple laws governing the use of surveillance technology and civil rights. The suit claims that the constant surveillance of public housing residents, where 90% of tenants are Black or Latino, is discriminatory, not supported by individual suspicion, nor has it received judicial approval. Civil liberties advocates have long complained that mass surveillance infringes on privacy, chills freedom of expression, and may now be used by the Trump regime to support its immigrant mass deportation campaign. This week's news summary was compiled by Bob Nixon. For Between the Lines, I'm Anna Manzo.

0: In recent days, the U.S. military has targeted Iranian forces in the Strait of Hormuz, the first U.S. strikes on Iran in over a month. Iran retaliated by striking U.S. forces based in Jordan and the United Arab Emirates. President Trump is threatening more strikes against Iran in the coming days. This escalation in Trump's unpopular war comes as the heads of the U.S. Army, Navy, and Air Force have reportedly warned Defense Secretary Pete Hegseth that prolonging the war against Iran is unsustainable, as it weakens America's ability to respond to threats elsewhere around the world. Recent turmoil inside the Pentagon was underscored by Army Secretary Dan Driscoll's resignation, stepping down after months of intensifying friction with Secretary of War Hegseth's ongoing purge of experienced Army leaders. This comes as the Washington Post reported that several right-wing veterans with big online followings have been given secret Pentagon jobs to promote Defense Secretary Hegseth's agenda and attack Trump administration critics. As Trump's war in Iran enters its seventh month, there's been a major increase in the number of U.S. military service members seeking conscientious objector status due to rising concerns about violations of international law related to civilian infrastructure targeted in Iran and over 200 people killed in strikes targeting alleged drug smuggling boats in the Caribbean Sea and Pacific Ocean. Your reporter spoke with Steve Wolford, a resource counselor with Quaker House in Fayetteville, North Carolina, and at the GI Rights Hotline. Here he describes the concerns of soldiers calling the hotline for advice on their options to exit the military.
1: We are having one of our busiest years ever in the 25 years that I've been a counselor with Quaker House. And this year in particular, we have had the two busiest months that we've ever had in that 25 years. And those coincided with the start of the war in Iran. And I think that's because that war is very unpopular with service members. So we still got a lot of the regular calls we get day in and day out. But by far, the majority of that increase was people who were upset for, you know, multiple reasons with this particular conflict and just don't want to be part of it.
0: And I've read that there's growing concern inside the military, not only with the war in Iran, but the targeting of fishing boats, allegedly drug smuggling boats in the Caribbean and Pacific, where right now we have a tally of 68 strikes and last I read 227 people being killed without any evidence being presented to the connection these people may have had with the drug smuggling. So there's concerns about that. There's concerns about international law among those serving in the Navy and Air Force when it comes to bombing what they are concerned are civilian infrastructure that could violate international law. And then, of course, there's the whole range of things that the former Fox News weekend host Pete Hegseth, who now calls himself the Secretary of War, that seem to be running against a lot of opposition in the U.S. military, both the long term and enlisted men and women who are part of the service. There's a wide range of things here, but maybe, Steve, since you're the one talking to these folks, maybe you can run down a summary of some of the most frequent complaints and concerns you're hearing about.
1: There does seem to be a pattern of events that callers have talked to us about that have been very troubling to them. And for a lot of people, this started even earlier with the conflict in Palestine. And some people are surprised by that because it wasn't our troops doing the fighting. But I think a lot of military people had access to footage of what was happening in Palestine. And it was really upsetting to them just to see it, but also to feel like in their eyes, their government was on the side of backing what they saw as a genocide. And so that led to a lot of distrust of the government by people in the military. I think they'll draw conclusions like if our government's going to support this country committing a genocide, well, certainly it would have no hesitations about sending me into a genocide, or at least they had doubts. I don't know if I should say it's certain for everyone, but people had doubts and concerns. And so there's people who are already questioning when they're seeing those events. And then we had a huge spike in calls when the government started sending National Guard members into U.S. cities. And we had a lot of calls from people saying things like, look, I signed up to defend the country, but I didn't sign up to point a rifle at other U.S. citizens, you know, especially people who look like they're doing First Amendment legal things. And I also had calls from people, you know, in the California National Guard. Some people might think, well, some people might have a picture in their mind of who the members are, but there's quite a few members who themselves perhaps weren't born in the United States, or whose parents and relatives weren't born in the United States. And so for them, the idea that they were being sent in to help ICE deport people from their own community, some of whom they might even be related to, was, you know, another upsetting event in this in this chain. Then there were people watching the things you just talked about in Venezuela. And, you know, if you took one of these things by itself, I think it would be troubling. But when people see one after another, they're really concerned. And then when the war in Iran started, I think people were so ready to distrust the motivations. And when there really weren't any motivations given, it really just seemed to lead to all kinds of opposition from people in the military of, what are we doing here? This just doesn't make any sense. We don't see any purpose or point to this.
0: That was Steve Wolford, a resource counselor with the Fayetteville, North Carolina Quaker House and GI Rights Hotline. Learn more about the increased numbers of U.S. service members seeking to exit the military by visiting our Between the Lines website at btlonline.org. In an unprecedented campaign to interfere with and manipulate the outcome of the November 3rd midterm election, President Trump and the Republican Party have launched literally dozens of executive orders, legislative initiatives, and lawsuits with the goal of disenfranchising voters they view as supporters of the Democratic Party. The latest being new restrictions on mail-in voting, an issue now before the U.S. Supreme Court. The overall strategy being employed to control the outcome of the election that will determine which party holds power in Congress revolve around provably false claims of widespread election fraud. Specific methods include aggressive partisan and racial gerrymandering, voter roll purges, imposing restrictive proof of citizenship and voter ID requirements, closing polling locations, withholding federal funds to force states to turn over voter data, and changes to election procedures, as well as targeting election officials for prosecution. Other actions openly discussed by the president include deploying ICE agents, Justice Department officials, and the U.S. military to intimidate voters at key polling places and or seizing ballots, voting machines, and election records. Your reporter spoke with Justin Glau, an independent journalist and editor of the American Doom newsletter. Here he discusses his recent Zateo columns, written with Aswin Subsong, that examine Trump's 19 schemes to subvert the midterm election and the Democrats' plan to fight back.
2: You know, I think the biggest probable threat is the seizure of ballots post-election or even on election night in November. You know, Trump wanted to do this back in 2020. He said in December that he wished he had done it in 2020. He was talking about voting machines, but it's sort of the broader principle of the seizure of election equipment and records. And of course, in January, the FBI raided a Fulton County elections warehouse and took ballots from 2020. Of course, that's a far different scenario than seizing ballots in an ongoing election. But I think that's probably, you know, the highest potential threat, because if they seize the ballots prior to certification, well, how do you certify an election that you can't tally the votes for? You know, in addition to that, the phrase national emergency has been thrown around a lot. People are worried about ICE or National Guard at the polls. You know, to me, that's an important thing to be concerned about, but that's kind of more of an intimidation tactic, whereas, you know, the seizure of ballots really affects the outcome of the election in a much more concrete way. There is no precedent in American history for the federal government seizing ballots from any election, whether it is past or ongoing. So when the FBI seized ballots from the 2020 election in Fulton County back in January, that has never happened before in American history. And it certainly has never happened in an ongoing election.
0: Justin, I did want to ask you about an article you wrote over at Zitteo, and it's titled "Trump Wants to Steal the Midterms, but the Democrats Actually Have a Plan to Fight Back." I wanted to ask you if you have faith in the Democrats' plan to fight back and defend free and fair elections, and concerns you might have about complacency within the Democratic Party and the larger array of democracy defender groups who may not be fully aware of the threat that's in the offing here for the November election.
2: I do have faith. I think they're pretty well prepared. I think they're in a really difficult situation because it's sort of, you know, how can you be prepared for something that, you know, you don't really know what it is? If you're a football team, you can look at the team you're playing. You can look at the game from the week before and kind of see, you know, how they ran their offense and prepare for it, right? Whereas with Trump and all of these threats to elections, you have to prepare 15 different defensive game plans to really be prepared for it. So I think they're in a difficult situation. I think that democracy defender groups, the Democratic Party, are fairly well prepared. And here's a good example of that. And this has flown a little bit under the radar, but on August 20th, the Democratic National Committee sued the Trump administration. It was a fairly routine sort of Freedom of Information Act lawsuit, but the context of the lawsuit is basically that the DNC believes that the Trump administration will likely try to seize ballots. And so the information that they were trying to get from the DOJ and Homeland Security were records related to preparations to seize ballots under the Freedom of Information Act. Of course, both those agencies failed to comply with the law's statutory deadlines, and so the DNC sued. And really what the lawsuit is the DNC saying, we think you're going to seize ballots. Show us how you're actually not planning to do that, right? And I think that is an example of how they are prepared for this. And that's, again, the worst case scenario. So I do think they are prepared. But again, the difficulty is preparing for all these different scenarios. And then the secondary difficulty is that all of this ends up in the courts. And so really what this is going to come down to is how does the judiciary respond in what will potentially be a constitutional crisis, because the executive branch is not supposed to have any role in the administration and tabulation of elections. The Department of Justice has enforcement powers over election law, but, you know, at no point is the post office, for instance, supposed to be creating rules about mail-in ballots. At no point is the Justice Department supposed to be seizing records in an ongoing election like the ballots themselves. And so this is, again, like a lot of things in the Trump administration, going to come down to how does the judiciary respond? And do they respond in Trump's favor, or, you know, do they respond in the favor basically of democracy? So, the Democrats are, you know, in a tough spot, and democracy defender groups are in a tough spot. But I think they're taking things seriously, and I think they're as prepared as we can possibly expect them to be.
0: That was Justin Glau, an independent journalist, editor of the American Doom newsletter, and author of the new book titled "If I'm Coming to Your Town, Something Terrible Has Happened." Find links to his recent columns by visiting our Between the Lines website at btlonline.org.

0: Since the first Starbucks coffee shop unionized in 2021, more than 700 others have followed, with more stores unionizing every week. That's out of a total of about 17,000 locations in the U.S. Over the past 5 years, the company has refused to negotiate and sign a contract with members of the union. Starbucks Workers United, which represents 15,000 workers. On August 28th, the union called for a total boycott of Starbucks, hoping to pressure the company to negotiate in good faith. Between the Lines' Melinda Tuhu spoke with Nick Parker Smith, a barista who's worked at several Starbucks locations in Missouri for 3 years. Here he discusses the current situation for Starbucks workers and the goal of the boycott.
1: I mean, ultimately, the frustration is part of what fuels, you know, not just our actions now, but also is what fuels the stores to organize as well. You know, what we're seeing is that Starbucks has been breaking labor law more than any other company in modern history. The union busting is quite intense. There's been over 500 cases of unfair labor practice charges that have been made against the company. So we're seeing a lot of resistance, and that is incredibly frustrating. You know, what we want is to go to a place where we feel respected and where our very reasonable demands can be met. And what we're finding is that the company is reeling back and choosing to dig in their heels instead.
2: What are the demands? How specific are they when you said you basically want a contract? It's been 5 years since the first union was organized. So what are your demands? Are they very specific?
1: Yeah, so there's a few specific ones that we are really putting a lot of pressure on. One of them, like I mentioned, is a wage that we could live off of. $17 an hour minimum starting wages for the lowest paid level of baristas, and annual raises that match the rising cost of living. So 4% is the specific number that we're looking for in that contract. We just want to be able to go to work, do our jobs with dignity, and go home and be able to survive off of that. Also, more specific things like a fair and less restrictive dress code and designating existing hours to existing employees rather than just hiring on new ones and stretching them thin as well.
2: Under Biden, it was a pretty labor-friendly National Labor Relations Board, and now I'm sure it's the opposite. So is anybody going to the NLRB to try to get resolution to any of these, or do you feel like that could backfire and make things even worse?
1: We're certainly still working with the Labor Relations Board. We still file unfair labor practice charges as they are relevant. You know, we are looking to the government on some degree, but I think that what we're finding still is that the company is not afraid to break the law. And so, you know, at the end of the day, we aren't looking to the Labor Relations Board to save us. We are taking the power and building the power in our own hands as well. And so, you know, while I can't speak too much about how the current NLRB is operating, I do know that baristas are not content to wait for the NLRB to do it for us. And so at this point, we are absolutely taking the power in our own hands.
2: So my understanding is, you know, that members of Starbucks Workers United were asking people, like over last year, basically to boycott the company, even not just the stores where there were active strikes ongoing. And so now you're coming out and saying, yes, we want everybody to boycott all the stores. What changed? What's different now?
1: Yeah, great question. So with the no contract, no coffee pledge, we were ultimately going to consumers and saying, vote with your dollar and join us in putting pressure on the company for the duration of this strike and to bring Starbucks back to the bargaining table. And what we're finding is that Starbucks is continuing to make bargaining very difficult and continuing to dig in their heels and not operate fairly and give us what we're looking for. And so we're going a step further. And so we're asking not just consumers, but also institutions and elected officials to really dig in support of those baristas. And so we're seeing that kind of support crop up already with like teachers' unions, elected officials, prospective elected officials come in and voice that support and really make this a watershed decision and say you can't at the same time be a customer of Starbucks and be in support of workers. And so we're seeing it go further than just individual consumers.
2: Yeah, so that raises a question. If your boycott is successful, it seems like a lot of baristas would be getting laid off. Right? Because you won't have the business.
1: You know, we certainly could see the company take negative action against the baristas, but we also know that the company has the resources at hand to end this boycott immediately. What we see is that when Starbucks has those resources, they are not investing it in their workers. And again, we ultimately believe that they can, and they've shown that they can with, you know, with their earnings statements and with the, what they spend. And so we're certainly hopeful that it doesn't result in that.
2: Starbucks says that, you know, that you get higher than minimum wage, and there are a number of benefits connected with it, healthcare and access to higher education or something like that. Do you see any of those benefits, and do you think that that could impact some of the baristas' willingness to join a union or really push the company?
1: I think ultimately what we are seeing is that the benefits that we have, even if it's better than industry standard, are simply not enough to live off of. We're not so much looking at, you know, comparison with other chains. We're looking at our real lives. You know, we're looking at, you know, the bills that we can't afford. We're looking at the medical bills that we can't pay. And we are looking around and we see the company choose to invest the funds that they have on things that are not benefiting the workers.
0: That was Nick Parker Smith, a Starbucks barista and a member of the Starbucks Workers United Union. Learn more about the Starbucks union and nationwide boycott by visiting our Between the Lines website at btlonline.org.

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Thanks for listening on WREK in Atlanta, Georgia, KROV in San Antonio, Texas, KUGS in Bellingham, Washington, dozens of other community radio stations across the U.S. and abroad, and wherever you get your favorite podcasts. Our theme music was written by Richard Hill and performed by Mikata. This week's program was produced by Susan Bramhall, Mary Hunt, Anna Manzo, Bob Nixon, Melinda Tuhus, and Jeff Yates. For Between the Lines, I'm Scott Harris.

0: I'm Dr. Anthony Lizerwitz, and this is Climate Connections. As the climate warms, faith leaders are helping protect their communities against the perils of rising temperatures.
1: In most faiths, there is a call to care for people who are in need. Through this work, we're helping people reframe what that need looks like in their communities. And right now, it looks like responding to extreme heat.
0: Michelle Lewis of Duke University is helping faith leaders in rural parts of the Carolinas learn how to support their communities during heat waves.
1: Faith communities historically have been willing to step up when no one else would, and they're still very trusted in rural communities.
0: So through sermons, liturgies, book studies, and other programs, faith leaders can share information about the dangers of heat and how to stay safe. To give them the tools they need to provide that education, Lewis and her colleagues at Duke have launched the Cooling Communities Network. It offers trainings, resources, and peer support, and it helps faith leaders identify opportunities to take action beyond education, for example, by opening as a cooling center. Some participants will also be selected to receive solar panels and battery storage, so if the grid goes down, they can still power up to run air conditioning and help those in need find relief. Climate Connections is produced by the Yale Center for Environmental Communication. To learn more about climate change, visit climateconnections.org.
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0: is present now.
1: I'm Laura, and this is Laura Flanders and Friends. Welcome.
2: For as long as we've been living, we've been taught that the police have this power to do what they want and that there's nothing that we can do.
3: He represents all of the names and all of the victims of police violence that never get a platform.
1: It's a theme we return to repeatedly on this program. Which lives and which deaths matter? And how does the way we ask and answer that question affect us, individually and as a society? On June 15th, 2019, in Racine, Wisconsin, 18-year-old Tyrese West was shot to death after being pulled over by a police officer from a nearby area, ostensibly for riding a bicycle with no headlights. The African-American teen died on the same day that his community celebrated Juneteenth, the holiday marking the end of slavery. And perhaps for that very reason, details of his killing were initially withheld from his family and the public and cut from the police report. But West's life and the circumstances of his death did matter, among others, to Racine natives Laura Diane Kesman and William Howell. A year before, the police murder of George Floyd focused national attention on systemic police violence. They undertook a multi-year investigation to find out what actually happened to West and to cover the lawsuit that followed his killing. The result is Cycle, a mesmerizing documentary which the directors describe as an invitation to, quote, interrupt the silence that follows so many cases that never go viral. Cases where there is no footage, no public pressure, and no accountability. Check out the trailer, which is getting its broadcast premiere right here for Cycle.
4: Finna do a documentary about my son that was killed.
5: The foundations of our society are deeply racist. The foundations of much of our criminal justice system is deeply racist. The foundations of our policing system, because it reflects that society, because it reflects that criminal justice system, is also deeply racist.
6: Philando, Mike Brown, Sandra, this has been happening to my family.
7: This continues unabated. We're more aware of it, and we're talking about it, but it doesn't change.
8: These things that have always happened.
9: It's just you don't see it. It's not captured on video.
10: One seems like a thousand, most of which people will never know the names of. You're living through the nightmare of murder, of really coming face to face with a system that is not only built to destroy you, it destroys you with ease.
11: We've seen the systemic slaying of our people by police for how long?
12: You've been here before!
11: But to have it happen in our backyard and on Juneteenth Day, you just wonder why this case has not been heard by the world.
4: One thing I was always afraid of, what would I do if I ever got that knock at the door? And I got it.
13: There just isn't any of that evidence to say one way or the other what actually transpired in June in 2019.
11: Really pivotal questions were not being answered.
14: Racine police are leading that investigation. They say it started because an 18-year-old did not have a light on his bicycle.
12: You can't explain how he got pulled over on a bike and shot twice in the head.
4: First thought in my head was Emmett Till. I want them to see what he did to my son.
12: Look at the pain in the face of the black women out here. They know it to be their son.
15: Lady holding the scale has on a blindfold, so she sees you way before you see any kind of justice.
2: It seems like this is a never-ending cycle.
1: With me now is director Laura Diane Kesman and co-director William Howell. Kesman's an award-winning director and video journalist, a contributor to The Washington Post, among others, and the founder of Lion Art Media. Howell is a cinematographer, editor, and director based in Milwaukee. He was the cinematographer of The Rise and Fall of Cuckoo Cowl and the director of the 2020 film You Don't Know Me. Welcome both to Laura Flanders and Friends, and thank you for your truly powerful and important work. I have to start with you, Laura, and ask you, you know, what brought this story of Tyrese West to your attention? Why focus here? And just how long you have been working on this film?
3: Cycle has been a 6-year journey for both Will and I. That started tragically the night of June 15th in 2019. And I'm originally from Racine, where the story takes place, as is Will. The story was brought to my attention through a friend who then became a producer on the film, who told me the details of what had happened that fateful night, where her and I happened to be in Racine that night, driving past the crime scene, not knowing what had happened. And it was months later, because I live in Milwaukee, Wisconsin, which is only 30 minutes north of Racine. And the news of Tyrese hadn't even reached Milwaukee. And so his name wasn't even familiar to me 3 months after the fact. And at that point, Will had been covering the story solo, just with his camera in Racine, and documenting the devastation to the community at that time.
1: So let me come to you, William. I mean, when did this story begin for you? When did your relationship perhaps with Tyrese begin?
2: Tyrese's father and I, we were like very close friends when we were around that age, you know, in middle school. And so as soon as I seen Tyrese's picture, and what people need to understand is that even though Juneteenth Day is a national holiday now and is celebrated on the 19th, in Racine, Wisconsin, it was always celebrated on June 15th. And so this incident took place on that very day. And so for all of us, it was just very touching and very tragic. And so for me, like I said, it was just an immediate call to action.
1: And why Cycle? What's the cycle of the title?
2: Well, Cycle came because, of course, Tyrese, he was originally being stopped because he was on a bicycle without a light. And we also wanted to look at the bigger picture, this cycle of police brutality on African-Americans in America that just continues to happen. And to take a smaller story like Tyrese's, because nobody really knows his name, nobody really knows Racine even exists, and to be able to tie it into the bigger picture was very vital for us.
1: Well, you did it brilliantly, and you reveal a lot. Among other things, you reveal who has power in these situations.
8: Most people think that judges are the most powerful actors in the criminal justice system. They are not. The most powerful actors in the criminal justice system are the police and the district attorney. The police craft the narrative that goes to the district attorney's office. They are the fact gatherers.
0: When there's a law enforcement involved shooting, the officer that is involved with the police shooting, their department is not the department that actually does the investigation. But there really isn't any standard protocol.
16: You good?
17: Squad responding. Shut down. Northbound.
8: They have the discretion to include things in the report or not include things in the report.
1: That was a clip from the film Cycle, the feature documentary. The core of this story, Laura, is that the narrative took so long to emerge and was so clearly defined by the police version. Can you lay out how you came to dig into the facts to figure out what actually happened and how what you discovered did or didn't conform with what the police was saying?
3: Absolutely. Well, first and foremost, there was the community and the family was met with silence from officials in Racine after this happened. There was not even a press conference held to address the community or to even acknowledge Tyrese's death. And that is very critical as we also refer back to the 16 hours that it took the police department to even notify Monique West that her son Tyrese was killed. It took 96 days for the district attorney in Racine to announce her charging decision. And when that day happened, it was covered quite a bit locally in Racine. And there were hundreds of people in the community waiting on the courthouse steps for that announcement. When the district attorney announced that she would not be pressing charges against the officer, which I think you know, deep down, most people expected that. But it was really what came later, which was the West family filed a civil suit just 2 months after the decision to not charge the officer happened. And so it was at that point that I came on the project. We teamed up with the Wisconsin Center for Investigative Journalism that helped sort of guide the early stage of our investigation. And it was only then that we started, you know, receiving access to documents that previously had not been made public.
2: Racine is very integrated and just we all grow up together, a lot of different nationalities and things like that. And so when we grew up, we never saw the police as a threat, which was to me, I think, was rather shocking. The biggest shock to me was just more of the probably like the political side of the officers and the relationships that have to take place. When something like this happens, and then you have those relationships that kind of muddy the waters.
18: This is Laura Flanders and Friends. Today, Laura is speaking with the producers behind Cycle, a newly released investigative documentary that's breaking the silence around police killings. Director and editor Laura Diane Kesman and co-director William Howell dig deep into the 2019 killing of Tyrese West, an 18-year-old black teenager from Racine, Wisconsin, who was shot and killed after being stopped by a Mount Pleasant police officer for riding a bicycle without headlights. The film not only exposes the truth about what happened that night, but also shines a light on the patterns of violence and impunity that too often go unchallenged. Coming up, we'll hear what their investigation uncovered about another family whose lives were forever changed by that very same officer. You can watch this episode at lauraflanders.org. That's also where we invite you to subscribe to our newsletter, where you'll receive information on all of our web exclusives, including the podcast of the full Uncut conversation with today's guests. The discussion continues, but first here's Oxygen by Jaleesa, courtesy of Dorado Records.

0: 2019 is when this killing happened, on the night that your town was celebrating the Juneteenth holiday. The killing of George Floyd is the next year. And when we're talking cycles, I think many of us thought that if ever there was going to be a moment where the cycle of the relationship between the police and people of color in this country could be changed, it could be in the wake of that killing, where we learn a lot about the history and the current ubiquity of the violence and the numbers that you're talking about. And we also learned about the reality that officers like Derek Chauvin in the George Floyd case have often histories of violence that they're trailing into their current position. It was the same in the situation that you reported on, Laura. And there's another mother, in addition to Monique, who appears in your film very powerfully. That's Nancy Kowalczyk. Can you talk about her and her experience and why you felt it was so important to include her?
1: Absolutely. So the parallel between Nancy Kowalczyk and Monique West was not an obvious one. Nancy Kowalczyk is the mother of Michael Kowalczyk, who was brutally beaten by the same officer 6 years prior to this officer, Eric Giese, killing Tyrese. Nancy Kowalczyk had approached both the Mount Pleasant and the Racine police chiefs, warning them about Eric Giese specifically. Because one thing that is highlighted in the film is how nearly impossible it is to request an officer's disciplinary record. And so in the absence of that being public information, Nancy took it upon herself to warn the community essentially about this officer who they had witnessed, brutally beat their son in front of them with no remorse. And then, you know, and then all of the ensuing charges that happened after that. But essentially she was saying, this officer is going to kill someone someday, at least remove him from having a public facing position.
0: And this was one of the issues that was addressed in that period after the killing of George Floyd. It was one of the reforms that people nationally thought had been put in place. There was a national database for the first time ever, tracking the police behavior and accountability.
2: For as long as we've been living, we've been taught that the police have this power to do what they want and that there's nothing that we can do. And then a lot of these people that you're talking about, they're felons or they've broken the law before. And so they feel the need to hide away from these injustices. And so a lot of times, like I said, there's no answers. And so for me, that's why cycle is so vital. And what Laura was able to do with this film, and not just telling Tyrese's story, but telling the story of Black America within the confines of his story, because she's able to tell the story of Monique West, the story of the West children, the story of William. And these are the things that we never see when we hear these names, even when a name becomes famous. And so for me, I think it becomes a guide for people to really actually be able to focus on and to say, like, this is what we need to do in these situations. Because before cycle, we've never had that. And it was the same reason why I told Laura when we connected that I would not make this film, because it would just be an angry film. And I would be leaving our people with the exact same sentiments that we've always had. And that doesn't cause change. And so, yes, cycle took 6 years to make. But I would rather it take 6 years and last for 60 than to just have a microwavable piece of work that has already been eaten and consumed and nobody cares about.
0: So what changed?
2: We had this mutual friend to kind of just connect us. And then she sent me a link to watch. That was Laura's documentary. And when I saw this work, when I tell you, I knew this was God speaking to me. And so when me and Laura was able to connect and sit in this coffee shop, for me, it was like all of a sudden I was looking at this white woman. And no matter how much I prayed, I never prayed to God to send me a Black man, a Black woman. I probably wouldn't care if she was blue, but it was so shocking to me and just so out. You know, it just wasn't a normal thing. And I would often tell her that, like, this just doesn't feel real to me. because finally it was like somebody who got it, because that was kind of my call to action. You know, even when I was online a lot, I was saying, like, we need good white people. Like, this doesn't work with just us caring. Like, we need good white people who care, who can see from a standpoint of they're not blocked by their anger and their resentment and all of these things that have already taken place. And so even when you have black men who are educated and they are healed per se or whatever, people, like, even you find yourself, you only have a limit of so much that you can take before it takes you to a place of just anger. And so for Laura to be able to step in and constantly see things from just a bigger perspective, a bigger viewpoint, which is what you need sometimes, but to still culturally care, to culturally connect with you and never leave your pain on the table as if it didn't matter.
0: What was your strategy for creating a film that isn't just about anger and loss, but something else that makes people care? And what role did Monique play in that? Was she willing to participate from the get-go?
1: So, I mean, the first time I met Monique, she greeted me with a big hug, as did the entire family. And that relationship would not have been built without the foundation that Will already had made. The trust that they had in Will that extended to the trust that they then showed me, Will, I mean, vouched for me. To your question of like, how do you make the film something that isn't angry, that isn't the intuitive emotional response that so much of us have when in response to when someone is atrociously killed by police and it's documented and you hear about it, and it becomes an easier, convenient bandwagon to jump on, especially in the social media atmosphere. But when Tyrese was killed, there wasn't any of that, because there wasn't video and there wasn't audio, and he didn't become a hashtag that went viral. And he represents all of the names and all of the victims of police violence that never get a platform. You know, we started this film in 2019, and you know, it started with the intention of like, yes, not making an angry film, but it was, we didn't quite know what the film needed to be yet. And then COVID hit, and then Ahmaud Arbery was killed, and then Breonna Taylor was killed, and then George Floyd was killed. And we felt it then that this was something so much bigger than us. In terms of us telling Tyrese's story in that moment, we knew that it was something that was going to evolve into something far beyond our comprehension at that time.
0: What can you tell us about the experience you're having with the film now that it's out there in the world, William?
2: The connection that people feel is just amazing. And the call to action, you know, that's what I see more than anything, that we achieved our goal, that people are not leaving these theaters angry. No, they're leaving there saying, what can we do? What can I do? What can we do together as people to help create this change? And I think for me, like, that's just been the most just heartwarming thing. And the reason why I think that God overall took his time with this project and with us.
0: Laura, I heard a story that there'd been some amazing things coming out of your screenings, none more amazing than the response of new caring for Nancy Kowalczuk's son.
1: Yes, we had a special like homecoming premiere in Racine. We were able to host it in the high school theater, in the halls that Tyrese once walked. It was his former high school. And we had over 300 people come and experience the film in the shadow of where the story takes place. And Nancy Kowalczuk was there that day with her family. And there was someone in the audience who connected her with resources from Michael that up to this point, you know, almost 12 years after Michael was originally beaten by Eric Yeezy, he's been living, in pain and without the resources that he needs for this entire time. And they were able to connect and put him in a group home that is supplying him with all of the care and attention that he needs, which are very specialized now. And Nancy called me in tears, telling me that that Michael is now in this safe place for the first time in 12 years. And that was because of this connection that was made the day of our homecoming screening.
0: I guess I would end by asking you, you've hinted at it. In what ways do you think you've been changed by this experience, William and Laura? William first?
2: Well, for me, when I came into this experience, when I wasn't a filmmaker. I was literally just like this local videographer, and I wanted to make music videos. And through something like this, I've learned to understand just the power in these stories and the power in documentary filmmaking, and just being able to also take this process to be able to learn and understand, you know, the traumas that we deal with just personally as Black men, and just learning to correct my own self and trying to correct another man. Like I said, you just learn to correct yourself. And so I think that's the biggest thing that I've been able to learn through this entire thing, is that there's cycles within all of us. And so when you start to break cycles, you want to make that a habit.
0: Mm-hmm. Wisdom there. Laura, what about you? How were you changed in all this?
1: It really felt in a lot of ways like I was just the vessel that this story had to come through. And in this 6-year journey, it was redefining the way that I listen in how you construct a story and the sanctity of people's truth, and getting it right in a way that resonates universally. And so it has completely redefined the way that I view filmmaking and what I do. And I just hope that the resonation or the reverberation can continue far beyond right now.
0: So Laura Diane Kesman and William Howell, thank you so much for being with me and for Cycle. It's been a pleasure to spend some time with you. Thanks for your work.
2: Thank you.
1: Thank you, Laura.
0: Which deaths matter? Well, let's face it. Had Hurricane Melissa been headed for Washington, D.C., it would have received way more attention than that historic storm received as it devastated parts of Jamaica and Haiti and the Dominican Republic and Cuba. And Melissa's not the only Caribbean catastrophe that is not receiving the attention that it should. What else is going on there just south and east of Melissa's flood path? A catastrophe wrought not by climate, but by our president's own personal action. That's right. Donald Trump, since September, has ordered attacks on more than 15 vessels in the Caribbean and Eastern Pacific, killing at current count over 60 people. He says they're narco traffickers, but we've seen no evidence, no seized cargo, no arrests. The president's disobeying U.S. law, refusing to address Congress on this question. He's disobeying international law, too. What do we know? Well, we know tens of thousands of troops are massed, and warships and fighter jets and nuclear-capable submarines, and now he's talking about invasion. So, is a hurricane worthy of our attention? Absolutely. Is this nation's next potentially catastrophic foreign intervention worthy of some panic? I'd say yes. But where's the coverage? That's the question. Till the next time, stay kind, stay curious. For Laura Flanders and friends, I'm Laura. And if you want my full, unedited conversation with today's guests, you can get it through subscribing to our free podcast. 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
0: This show is produced by yours truly, Laura Flanders, along with Sabrina Artel, Jeremiah Cothran, Veronica Delgado, Jeanette Hernandez, Jeannie Hopper, Sarah Miller, Nat Needham, David Neumann, and Rory O'Connor.
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0: 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But first, testimony delivered before school board members of the Los Angeles Unified School District. That's the second largest school district in the nation behind New York City. Organizers with Code Pink, Jewish Voice for Peace, and the Council on American-Islamic Relations urge school board members to keep the Israel lobby and its proxies out of our schools. They also asked the board to urge California Governor Newsom and Attorney General Rob Bonta not to settle a lawsuit filed by the Brandeis Center and Stand With Us over lessons on Israel's genocide in Palestine. These groups are demanding California put Israel proxies in charge of teacher training on anti-Semitism, establish a committee to review and censor ethnic studies, and appoint a monitor to police anti-Israel criticism in all California schools. If California capitulates to such demands, other states are sure to follow. So it's important we speak out now. Listen.
1: Good morning. My name is Lauren Kushner, and I'm a resident of Atwater Village, a mother, and a Jewish American. I'm here today urging the board not to conflate criticism of Israel and anti-Semitism, and to push our state leaders not to settle with the Brandeis Center. In the lawsuit, Brandeis claims that people who reject Israel as a Jewish ethnostate are anti-Semitic. By this framework, it means that I, a fiercely proud and practicing Jew who attends Shabbat and holiday services at my temple, a bat mitzvah, a Kohen, someone who lives by Jewish values every day, that I am anti-Semitic. It's an attempt to erase my identity and silence hundreds of thousands of Jews of conscience. It harms our religious values and practices for the sake of foreign nationalism. Is that not in itself anti-Semitism? Not only is this definition immoral and incorrect, but it causes more harms to Jews like me and my family by watering down a dangerous form of bigotry. What good does tracking instances of anti-Semitism do when a hateful slur could be seen the same as somebody simply stating the fact that at least 90% of schools in Gaza have been destroyed by Israel? When we let a foreign government and its supporters control our students' free speech, we undermine our own country's laws and values. By denying our children access to the truth, we are robbing them of the critical thinking they desperately need to confidently navigate an increasingly complex world. These are the types of conversations I have with my son, who has learned to both love his Jewish identity and respect Palestinian freedom. To force a binary to claim that we can only keep some students safe by marginalizing others is wrong. It's against American values and it's against Jewish values. It harms all of our students and sets a dangerous precedent. Please do everything in your power to not allow this corrosive suit to be settled. Thank you.
2: My name is Angelica Dueñas. I am a product of LAUSD and a mother of five LAUSD students, two already graduated. I am asking this board to call on Governor Newsom and Attorney General Bonta not to settle the Brandeis Center lawsuit on its terms. Real anti-Semitism deserves a real response, but this lawsuit is not that. It seeks to hand a private advocacy group backed by Israel lobby direct control over how our teachers are trained. The lawsuit demands training developed in coordination with the Brandeis Center, a group that treats criticism of Israel as anti-Semitism itself. That conflation does not protect our children. It weaponizes their safety to shut down the debate at the exact moment that our children need to understand what's happening in the world, including the genocide in Palestine. Our students deserve to learn this history, not to have it erased. This board must reject that conflation. Criticism of Israeli policy is free speech, not hate speech. Just as alarming, the lawsuit demands a committee to control what is taught in ethnic studies. Ethnic studies teaches our children about power, race, and history, including anti-Semitism. Handing that control to one advocacy group is censorship. Fund ethnic studies fully. Fund independent teacher training. And reject this settlement. Thank you.
3: Thank you for your time.
4: Good morning. Great to be here. I'm Marcy Winograd. I'm a retired LAUSD English and government teacher, elected to the UTLA House of Representatives. I am with Code Pink and Jewish Voice for Peace. Under protections of legislative privilege and the First Amendment, I urge you, proud board members of the largest school district in the state of California, to use your voice to tell Governor Newsom, AG Bonta, Thurman, you do not want to settle this lawsuit to give the Brandeis Center the keys to our classroom. That's what they are asking for. Read that lawsuit. They want the Brandeis Center and its Israel propagandists in its ecosystem to come into our classrooms and teach our students the big lie. What is the big lie? The big lie is that Judaism equals Israelism. I'm Jewish. I don't want anything to do with Israel and its genocide in Gaza. And I'm sure there are many Jewish students and Jewish teachers who feel the same way. So all I'm asking for is the truth in education. We can have rigorous debate, but no indoctrination. And please, I ask that the district not harass any teachers who are acting as supervisors for Students in Justice in Palestine, a student-led group that wants to voice their objection to what's happening right now, a live stream genocide. Please do not harass any teachers of ethnic studies who have posters in their classrooms, stop the war, peace, stop the genocide. I thank you for your time, and I appreciate your leadership, and go forward. Free speech, free Palestine. Thank you.
3: Thank you for your time.
5: Good morning. My name is Basha Jamil, and I am here on behalf of the Council on American-Islamic Relations, Greater Los Angeles Area Chapter. We are the largest Muslim civil liberties organization in the country. I, like others, am here to address the Brandeis Center lawsuit that seeks to put the Brandeis and the Israel lobby in charge of California's teacher trainings on anti-Semitism. This is deeply concerning for us and part of a broader trend of attacks on First Amendment rights and censorship in public education throughout the country. It is absolutely critical that we reject the IHRA definition and all definitions of anti-Semitism that include criticism of Israel. This is a country that, according to the ICJ, the United Nations, and every major human rights organization in the world, states is actively committing genocide in Gaza, not to mention leading the United States into an illegal and immoral war on Iran. We cannot silence honest conversations about Palestinian history, Palestinian identity, and the ongoing genocide in Gaza, something that the vast majority of Americans and Californians and Angelenos are in opposition to, yet are facing increased repression in the form of lawfare like this lawsuit. We hope that you, in your leadership position on the school board, reject the Brandeis Center's attempts to censor public education. We also urge you to fund ethnic studies and resist these demands by the Brandeis Center to censor ethnic studies with a committee that has to approve all texts. Thank you, and we look forward to continuing to work together.
6: At a press conference held on October 9th, 2023, on that date, the Israeli Defense Minister Yoav Gallant said, and I quote, "I have ordered a complete siege on the Gaza Strip. There will be no electricity, no food, no fuel. Everything is closed. We are fighting human animals, and we will act accordingly." On October 10th, 2 days later, 3 days later, the head of the Israel Army's coordinating government activities in the territories, COGAT, Major General Ghassan Alian, addressed a message directly to Gaza residents. And note, the previous quote I gave you did not address combatants, terrorists, Hamas, or anything. The entire population of Gaza was addressed, and this other man is doing it again. Quote, "Human animals, again, must be treated as such. There will be no electricity, no water. There will only be destruction. You wanted hell. You will get hell," close quote. If you endorse this conflation of Jews and Israel, you're opening the door to conflict in your schools between a repression of speech
3: and
6: people who would object to it.
3: Children know what's going on. The genocide in Gaza is being live streamed. This is a genocide that's being funded by our tax dollars. It's a very complicated and sad reality that our children have to face. And to have a nonprofit like Brandeis, who's funded by Israel proxies, be in charge of teaching our students is completely inappropriate. We can teach our children the truth and have an empowered youth for a just world that we all want to build. We can envision a just and equal world together. And the first step is to reject this settlement. No Israeli proxies in our schools.
0: You've been listening to testimony before the Los Angeles Unified School District School Board. The Brandeis Center, one of the groups suing California and the California Department of Education, is headed up by Kenneth Marcus. He's a former Trump appointee in the Civil Rights Division of the State Department. The Brandeis Center has either filed lawsuits or civil rights complaints against a myriad of institutions, such as Berkeley Unified, Santa Ana Unified, MIT, Stanford, the University of Massachusetts, Ohio State, Harvard, the National Education Association, the American Psychological Association, UC Berkeley, UCLA, and UC Santa Barbara. This is lawfare. In some cases, the institutions settle, they give up. UC Berkeley, rather than go to trial, agreed to adopt the International Holocaust Remembrance Alliance, the IHRA, definition and examples of anti-Semitism, which conflate criticism of Israel with anti-Semitism. MIT, on the other hand, said we're not settling, and a federal judge dismissed much of that case. To protect student First Amendment rights and religious freedom, K-12 Legal Defense, that's led by attorney Liz Jackson and San Francisco law firm Leonard Carter, are filing a motion, well, they filed a motion, to intervene in Brandeis v. California on behalf of a group of 10 California families, Jewish and Palestinian parents and students enrolled in public schools from Los Angeles to the Bay Area. Why intervene? An intervener can introduce new arguments and expand discovery for new evidence. Keep in mind, California is home to the largest Palestinian community in the nation, so the scale of potential harm from anti-Palestinian racism is unprecedented. Next up on Code Pink Radio, a webinar produced by Code Pink's China is Not Our Enemy campaign. Here's Code Pink's co-founder, Jody Evans, imagining a future free from war and greed. She's followed by Megan Russell, talking about people-to-people friendship with China. Let's listen.
7: Today is really a 101 on our China campaign at this moment, you know, 6 years into the campaign. So propaganda works. Please remember that. They don't do it because it doesn't work. They do it because it works. And I have watched it work my entire life. And I have watched those who attempt the truth in the face of lies be attacked, vilified, and at times murdered. The silencing they use also works. And this is where war starts. It starts with the lie. We are watching a genocide that stands on the shoulders of a century of lies. So when I saw hate towards China erupting in 2019 and started to follow the thread of it, mostly from one person, my response was, oh, here we go. This is pre-Iraq war all over again. There's an enemy. We're going to lie about it. We're going to make you all upset with information you don't have and use you to go to war. So my response wasn't about China. It was about the U.S. manufacturing another war now on China. And that thought was frightening. The buildup around China had been happening for years since Obama's pivot to Asia, and Code Pink had protested in like South Korea to stop U.S. bases being built in pristine places. But it was what happened on my Facebook page in early 2020, or actually it was late 2019, that woke me up to what was building and the seriousness of it. I had been traveling to China with my husband when he'd moved there in April of 2019, and I'd gone almost every month. I knew next to nothing about China when I went. I had been there a few times, but it was just like another country I visited, except it manufactured a lot of things cheaply. I loved my Chinese community in LA. I'd been engaged with them since the 70s. They carried a lot of the culture of China, but not any of the current politics. And the acupuncture community has been my community also since the 70s, when I helped make it legal in California. But every time I went to China, I was discovering something new, and I would post it on my Facebook page with tons of excitement at what I was discovering. People would comment about how amazing it looked, and they couldn't wait to visit. But in December 2019, that all shifted when my post was greeted with hate and shame on me for posting something positive about horrific and violent China. Xenophobia is centuries old in the United States. The racism and abuse of Chinese and many of the people from Asia is atrocious and long. And I wanted to stop the buildup to war, and so I launched this campaign. China is not our enemy. It is a campaign to get in front of the propaganda that will be used to drive a war on China. In the process, I've learned a lot about China, and I've been amazed by what I've learned and impressed with what is on the other side of the wall of hate the U.S. has been building. But that's not what the campaign is about. China's doing a great job of being itself, and people are discovering it. That's how that happens. I think it's called China maxing right now, but we still need to engage in the U.S. to stop this war. This is serious. Just like we live in a moment where 70% of U.S. citizens are against war. Oh my God, I never thought I would live in this country for that to be true. It's true, and wars are still raging. Even though we live in a country where 67% of American Jews are against the violence of Zionism, that violence continues every day in the most barbaric ways that our hearts can hold. So just a reminder of how serious this is and why I take it so seriously. You know, let's look at the stories from October 7th that were already made up pre-October 7th to launch that day. Rapes, babies being beheaded and roasted in ovens, those were all used to justify killing babies in incubators. Now debunked, it doesn't matter. And they still have a hold on the people who believe them. These lies are powerful tools, and they will use every unsuspecting heart to drag it in to be used as a tool by the empire in its insatiable need for violence, power, greed, and control. It has been over 6 years since I launched this campaign, and the atmosphere of telling the truth is much more open and comfortable. The work that we and others have done has made talking about this have a more open audience. But when we started, we were basically terrorists disrupting a narrative that most everyone, 90% of the United States, stood on. We know as activists, our task is to hold unpopular positions against the agreed upon narratives that always serve the rich and the powerful. They own the tools that weave culture, and if you veer, you are punished. One of the things I witnessed as I began paying attention was that there was already casualties of the war in China. They were Asian Americans, because people can't tell the difference. And so every Asian is an opportunity to hate on China and unfortunately be violent to other humans. And the violence against the beautiful ecosystems that surround China that were being turned into missile bases, crushing local indigenous communities and historical burial grounds and their playgrounds in nature that were taken away from them. In the process of this campaign, I've changed. I have a deep awareness of China that I value, and it is so far from what I thought when I started. but it has happened from going back over and over again with questions. It's happened from being in the culture, being affected by it, and learning how to see, not with Western eyes, but with to witness through the eyes of another culture that I was learning. It has taken me a long time. It's been a very long process, and I'm still discovering and learning every time. We encourage people to visit China so they can have their own experience and come back with their own stories to enter the toxic soil of lies with some lived truth. There has been a gift for me in this campaign. I teach at Code Pink how we pivot to local peace economies and why that's so essential for a future. Yet to live where it is the culture has given me a depth of hope for the future that nourishes my heart and spirit. And it drives me to work with all my heart to stop the U.S. from going to war on China for layers more reasons than when I started. I know the devastation of war, and I have done this work for 55 years because I do know it. I have been doing that, but in these last 6 years in China, it has moved me from being against to being for a future that is not an idea, but a lived experiment that serves all life. That is a profound shift that I wish for everyone. It makes your work for peace so much easier and so much more joyful. The campaigns Megan's about to share with you are tools to open people's eyes, where there are ways to engage that expose how the lies are serving war and where they are rooted or driven from. Understanding that helps activists question for themselves. They are targeting the progressive movement with this war to China. They are targeting us because we care deeply. They have gathered, you know, places where they can hook our hearts. But in the last 6 years, activists have gathered together with us in community to learn, to read, to engage in question. And I've watched them be changed and open-hearted and willing to have the courage to go out and share with their communities. So I want to introduce you to the amazing Megan Russell, who's our brilliant campaign coordinator for the China campaign. Megan graduated from the London School of Economics with a master's degree in conflict studies and studied conflict, culture, and international law at NYU. She spent 1 year studying in Shanghai and over 8 years studying Chinese Mandarin. Her research focuses on the intersection between U.S.-China affairs, peace building, and international development. Megan, thank you for all your leadership, and take us into our campaigns.

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1: So I'm going to introduce some of our sub-campaigns within the wider China's Not Our Enemy campaign and talk about the work that we've been doing, how we think about it, what our goals are, and the overall why, to help you better understand the campaign and the general direction and the strategy. But first, as Jody said, the campaign itself was created in response to the sudden increase in the demonization of China and the subsequent rise of Sinophobia in the U.S. And this was born, of course, not out of China being a true enemy, but of its rise threatening the hegemonic status of the U.S. So, in turn, our government set us off down a path to war. So billions of dollars have been spent and are being spent militarizing the Pacific surrounding China with military bases and troops. The U.S. has used military and economic coercion against China. There's been discriminative legislation that's been passed targeting China, Chinese Americans, Chinese nationals, and so much more. So the campaign seeks to do two main things. The first is to educate people how their minds are being shaped for war. And we do this by teaching about China and dismantling the lies that are being told by the media, by politicians, and informing on the billions and billions of tax dollars that are being spent preparing for the war that nobody wants. And we also do this by teaching about China, about China's culture, about China's history, which is very, very long, spanning thousands of years, and dismantling the paranoia that follows everything that China does. And the second thing that we do is we redirect all of that energy into a push for peace, which is why we emphasize the need for friendship and cooperation with China, for working together on the important topics of today, like climate change, nuclear disarmament, global poverty alleviation, food security, and all the other extremely important issues. So we have a few sub-campaigns within the broader campaign focusing on different topics, which include the following. We have our Disarm the Discourse campaign to disarm the media's drive to war and expose the propaganda manufacturing public consent for that war. We have our Stop the Hate on the AAPI community to cooperate for people and planet, which is our main overlap with our War is Not Green campaign. We have our PBS censorship campaign, which teaches on China's poverty alleviation and internal development, as well as the media censorship over really anything to do with China that's positive, like how China has taken millions of people out of poverty. This continues to be censored. We have our Expose the Cost of War and Reject the War. And so these are some of the wider umbrellas in which our main targeted actions fall. In addition to these, we also have our China trips that we do. We're going on to our third Code Pink China trip this October. We have our China Book Club and our China Working Group, which are all places to take people deeper into learning and connecting with China, as well as to build our wider community, which is now global and really, really amazing. So let's take a look at one of our longest running campaigns, which has been targeting the University of Michigan administration. So this campaign started over a year ago when a postdoc student, Dr. Yun Ching Jian, was accused of bringing a fungus, Fusarium granarium, into the U.S. without prior authorization. So Dr. Jian was arrested. She was labeled an agroterrorist and ultimately deported, even with no evidence of true wrongdoing. And Dr. Jian was the first to be targeted, but not the last. What followed was a series of deranged political persecutions against Chinese scholars at the University of Michigan, which reflected the broader pattern of institutionalized violence against them and the climate of fear and repression that continues to spread today across U.S. campuses. So around the country, Chinese scholars and students and communities have continuously been painted as threats. They've been surveilled and silenced, and the universities have been really largely complicit in this political targeting, and not just complicit, but cooperative. They have actively assisted the federal government

0: He jumped off the balcony of the science lab at the University of Michigan. So we held a vigil for Deng Hao about a month later and have been working to get the story into the news and to continue advocate for increased protections for Chinese students, as well as legal and mental health support for those who have been targeted. And our really wonderful UM community also hosts monthly potlucks to educate the wider community and to grow support for their local movement. And they've done a really brilliant job. but as you can see, the US push for war on China has not only fueled tensions, but has also reignited xenophobia here in the US and institutionalized it into government policies. And as a result, the AAPI communities across the country have become collateral damage through these witch hunts and through political targetings. And this happens because when you frame an entire country as an enemy, that identity gets inflated down to the individual level. So therefore, promoting anti-China narratives very easily becomes anti-Chinese and anti-Asian narratives. And this is why we have seen so much rise in xenophobia over the past decade. You know, we saw the same thing in the past during the War on Terror, which promoted anti-Muslim sentiments and increased racism around the country against Muslims and anyone of Xhosa descent. So likewise, racism and violence against the AAPI community, it has vast historical precedent in the US, even from the very founding of our country, but ever since the pivot to Asia and the shift to promoting rivalry with China, it's really proliferated. It reached new heights during COVID and worsened under the subsequent China initiative during Trump's first term, which is what has been revived as the systematic persecution of Chinese and Chinese American scholars across the country, which is real and ongoing. And Michigan has become really the front lines of this crisis in the US. So much of the worst of the war on China has manifested here. And as the call for war continues to ramp up, it's likely this will continue to spread across the country and get worse and ruin more lives. So, in addition to our petition to the UM administration, we also sent a letter of support to Deng Hao Wang's family. We were told by his family, by the family lawyer, that his family was very touched by the vigil held for him, and that they are grateful that we continue to push for more information on what happened, because they are also waiting to learn more. They don't know what happened, and the circumstances around his death are very strange. We learned that he not only had a job lined up in China, but also a wedding planned and was set to return soon. He had been studying advanced semiconductor technology, which is an area the US has included under its broad scope of national security because of the tech race against China. And this is why I've also included our petition to the National Science Foundation here, because it's also relevant. The NSF recently passed a policy banning collaboration with Chinese universities and research institutions. And our petition urges them to reconsider and reverse this policy, because science, it relies on collaboration and openness. And we need to cooperate with China if we really are to solve any of the major issues of today, like climate change. So restriction really undermines this and creates, you know, an even more chilling effect on research partnership, and overall contributes to this growing anti-China sentiments and the racist policies that are harming Chinese nationals and Chinese Americans in the US today. It's all connected, and it's hurting people in very real, very physical ways already. And this is the nature of violence and imperialism. It does not need, you know, a gun to ruin lives and to kill. So the war on China has very real, very harmful presence here in the US, and it's overlapping into various sectors of life, including research, technology, education. And we are still working on this campaign and continue to do what we can to work with student organizations at the U of M to pressure the administration, as well as to get the story out into the media about what's happening, because it cannot be ignored. So second, I'll talk a little bit about our targeting the media. The battle against the media is a very huge ongoing campaign for us, and this falls under our disarm the discourse as well as the expose the US war on China. Like Jody mentioned, when she started this campaign 6 years ago, she noticed that the propaganda that led up to the war in Iraq was being replicated with China. And this is because you see the same thing, because before war, you need to a degree to convince the public that war is necessary, or at least militarization and weapon spending. So you first begin to see a whole lot of demonization that saturates the political sphere, the media, and then this echoes out into the wider public space. And this was, the same story with a new character. Before, it was Iraq is our enemy, so we need to invade and spend trillions of dollars there. And now the US government says China is our number one enemy and our number one security threat. And the arms build up to preparing for war with China is really unlike anything we've ever seen in US history, especially now with the War Department budget that's pushing past $1.5 trillion. It's really unimaginable. And so much of that is justified as being need to prepare for war with China. So we saw the demonization of China and the effects of that, the increasing xenophobia, the war alliances in the Pacific, the billions being spent militarizing the first island chain around China. This, of course, is not because China has plans to invade other countries. It's because in the past few decades, China has undergone very rapid growth and development, and rise has risen to a degree that it now threatens US imperialism. And even more than that, China has not, surrendered to this global capitalist order. So it's a threat both to US imperialism and the capitalist structures that siphon the wealth from the global south. So this is the real enemy in the real battle. It's the one against US imperialism and those who profit off of it. So yeah, over the past 6 years, the number of Americans who think China is our enemy has really skyrocketed because of the propaganda push, which, by the way, the US government funds with billions of dollars. Recently, though, we've had some success lowering those numbers on account of our work, but also on account of China being China, and also people just waking up to the US and to the senseless militarism that is funded and profited off the genocide of the Palestinian people, and the murder and exploitation of many others just all over the globe. It's becoming more obvious to people. And just recently, there was another poll showing that people had more faith in the Chinese government than the US government in many countries around the world. So we're definitely seeing a shift, but the numbers are still dangerous. So we continue to expose the media and push for better, more well-rounded reporting, such as our joint letter to Ta-Nehisi Coates asking him to tackle the US war on China. We're still waiting for that article from him, but we're hopeful. But yeah, so the reason we focus so much on the media is because right now this is an information war, but that's not where it's going to end if it's not stopped, and we've seen this repeatedly throughout history. So our work with this campaign is really trying to weave through all this propaganda that sells the story that China is our enemy, and also the propaganda that tells us that the lives in China and across the Pacific, across the global south, are worth less, because the propaganda is, it's inherently racist. The stories are racist and dehumanizing. They rely on this to justify war and to justify killing. You have to believe that another human being is worth less, or that their death or that their struggle benefits you in some way. So the way the media frames China and China, the Chinese people, creates negative perceptions that bleed into their lived experience through acts of hate and violence. And this isn't a new thing, it's centuries old. It's just another chapter in a very long history. But yeah, the thing is, the imperialist viewpoint, it's so saturated in our culture that we don't notice it's there a lot of the times. We just judge and we remain complicit in the violence that we perpetuate through just conforming to our systems or listening to what the media is paid to tell us. And this is why it's really critical to expose that system and expose the stories and show people how they are being brainwashed, because It's through this realization that they're able to step out of the automation of support to U.S. imperialism abroad, not just against China, but just again, everywhere. So here we have our letter to Ta-Nehisi, as well as our petition to The Guardian, calling them out for an article that purposely made it sound as if China was gearing up for war and entirely left out the role the U.S. has played in antagonizing it. And we also have our letter to the Climate News, which has published some really good reports on China. And our letter to them requested that they write on how the U.S. war on China and militarization of the Pacific has led to countless environmental damages, because the link between climate and militarism cannot be ignored. Just briefly, I want to talk about how China has really essentially become the ultimate legislation passer in Congress. And what I mean by that is that China is being used to justify an enormous number of bills and legislation, from military programs and increases in spending, propaganda legislation, and more, and really in every sector and industry. Again and again, we hear that we need to spend more, build more weapons, expand U.S. military presence, because we have to compete with China, they say, or to gear up and prepare for war. And we can really see this very clearly in the new $1.5 trillion war budget. A huge amount of that money is going toward preparing for war with China, building new naval ships, expanding missile systems, increasing military infrastructure, and moving more and more weapons and forces to the Pacific. And we've already spent trillions of dollars. There was a recent research report from Brown University, Cost of War, that showed the US has already spent over $2.3 trillion preparing for war with China. And that is even considered a conservative estimate. So that means trillions of dollars are being committed to preparing for this war that we should be doing everything possible to prevent. And the justification is all very remarkably consistent. It's all about China. China is repeatedly invoked to pass these military spending bills, to build new weapon systems, and really to expand U.S. military presence on literally every continent, not just in Asia. And then the more money that the U.S. spends on preparing for war on China, the more pressure there is to convince the public that China is an enemy and that war is something we need to prepare for rather than something we need to be working to prevent. So we're essentially watching this feedback loop with all this fear of China that justifies more military spending, and then more military spending creates incentive to generate even more fear of China. It's like this never-ending cycle, and it's just spiraled completely out of control. And it's being taken advantage of by the elites and by people who profit off military spending and profit off U.S. imperialism. And these, of course, are the same people who control the media. So they keep the story going, and it just perpetuates itself. And meanwhile, that $1.5 trillion, all that money, could be going toward things that people actually need, like healthcare and housing and education and public infrastructure, all the things that we need to fund life. And so when we talk about China, we need to keep in mind that you don't need to know anything about China or like China or defend China in any way. You just need to understand that the military-industrial complex is using China as a tool to keep itself going, as unprecedented at these unprecedentedly huge rates, and that this is bound to end in a really, really terrible way with nuclear annihilation or climate disaster or extreme economic downfall. And this is all to benefit who? Not you or me or the people of the world, just the few people at the top who profit off of it. And yeah, I think this will lead us in back into Jody.
1: Thanks. Okay, China is not a threat. It is the only threat it is to the billionaires and the capitalist structure. So, why go to war on China now? Why did Obama pivot to Asia? This is a continuation of the Cold War. And just to remind everyone, the US Cold War has killed something like 35 million innocent people across the world. because they're socialists. And socialism is a mirror to capitalism that exposes the violence of capitalism and its failures. So yes, it's a threat to capitalist hegemony. China did the work of educating and creating a plan for their people to grow and thrive. It resulted in an increase in China of GDP that has folks in China and DC concerned, right? Oh my God, the socialist project could succeed and could expose capitalism for the violent destroyer of life that it is. So communism has been the boogeyman for the last, 100 years. It's the ultimate enemy they define their activities by, their existential threat. And when they say an existential threat, this really reveals how much they believe their capitalism, how fragile it is. Like, if you look at it, if this is an existential threat, then capitalism must be very fragile. Because if people had a choice, if they saw that socialism worked somewhere and that people were thriving, capitalism wouldn't be so attractive. People would choose socialism instead of all their labor that is siphoned away from them into the hands of the rich. And never has it been more obvious. So you're not allowed that choice. The people of other countries have not been allowed that choice. The people of many, many other countries who believed in it have been murdered by the United States of America. So their murder spree is not over. This is a continuation of the Cold War. And if we look at what the Cold War has done, it has made the world worse, more violent, more culturally extreme, and more unsafe for life. So stopping the U.S. war on China, stopping Hegseth's $1.5 trillion bill are our tasks here in the U.S. China will be China. It will do what it does. We can be inspired. We can hate it. We can be concerned about how it does things. But do we really want to be tools for the mass murder of innocent people? That is what this campaign asks. That's why we are educating people out of being used as tools for war. Megan, tell us how.
0: So how can you get involved in the campaign? There are so many ways. You can participate easily by joining our China Working Group. We meet every other Monday. And on these calls, you can help strategize our campaign direction, brainstorm actions. These are very casual meetings and just great with connecting people and building community and learning all about China. And if you want more in-depth political education, you can join our China Book Club. We also meet every other week. And we will be starting a new book in October. So that is a great time to hop in. If you want to dive just head first into learning and connecting with China, you can also join one of our Code Pink China trips. We have one in October, and we'll probably do another one in the spring. You can send me an email, megan@codepink.org, if you're interested, and I'll help you with next steps on how to sign up. Our trips really emphasize learning about China's revolutionary history, learning about its modern socialist development, and really just understanding China and connecting with the local people. 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There's an infinite amount to learn about China, and we recommend you do so. So you can take action at codepink.org/China.
2: 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Before that, testimony delivered before the Los Angeles Unified School District, urging board members to oppose a settlement in Brandeis v. California, in which the Brandeis Center seeks to conflate criticism of Israel with anti-Semitism in teacher evaluation. I'm Marcy Winograd, co-producer with Michelle Elner of Code Pink Radio. 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

0: This is Mike reporting from Hainesville Correction Center in Hainesville, Virginia. The Internet Crimes Against Children ICAC Task Force has founded in Bedford, Virginia in 1998. The task force was created in response to the push across America to be tough on crime. The task force was initially funded with federal grants. They continue today along with supplemental state and local grants. The Department of Justice has awarded approximately $1 billion in grants since the inception of the ICAC in 1998. The ICAC task forces have trained over 675,000 federal, state, and local law enforcement officers to violate the law. This training has led to over 180,000 Americans, 10,000 Virginians being arrested and incarcerated based on illegal entrapment investigations conducted by the ICAC task forces. These arrests and incarceration are estimated to have cost the American taxpayers over $50 billion on the federal, state, and local levels. Currently, the ICAC has grown into a nationwide organization with 61 branches in all 50 states. Each of these branches regularly requests funding fraudulently. The ICAC was founded on 8 core principles, Title 34 USCIS 21-113. The fourth purpose is the most concerning because it states the goal of the task force is to increase the number of internet crimes against children being investigated and prosecuted in both federal and state courts. The fourth purpose clearly states the goal is to create new criminals so additional grant dollars can be awarded. The goal is counter to state and federal law. In the law enforcement officers regularly violate state and federal law in order to reach arrest and conviction quotas. Local sheriffs also receive grant dollars to conduct illegal investigations that have led to more grant dollars for incarceration of these inmates awaiting trial and transfer to prison. In Virginia, only the state police are allowed to intercept wire, oral, and electronic communications with the court order warrant requested by the Attorney General. Local judges deny bond in these types of cases in order to get millions of state and federal dollars sent to their county or city. The tactics employed by the ICAC task force violate the defendant's rights guaranteed by the 1st, 4th, 5th, 6th, 8th, and 14th Amendments. As a Virginian who is entrapped by an ICAC investigation for a second time, I've decided to stand up and take a stand. In my case, the ICAC-trained officer was trolling social media sites designed for consenting adults. These types of investigations are not based on probable cause or no warrant was issued. In both cases, the law enforcement officer initially stated they were an adult and then switched to being a minor deceptively. The bait and switch is in violation of the officer's training and the ICAC Operational and Investigative Standards Manual, specifically Section 13, Mandated Proper Tactics and Rules of Engagement. ICAC officers impersonating a minor also violates most all social media sites' terms of service, especially since most sites are designed for consenting adults only. In both of my cases, I was on a site consulting adults when I was entrapped. Terms of service violations break federal fraud laws. Many of these types of investigations and arrests have led to suicide and or suicidal ideology because they destroy a person's life as they know it. Author Bonnie Burkhardt has been, for the past 12 years, been beating the drum against this injustice. Check out Manufacturing Criminals, 2nd edition, Wiretapping and Planning Evidence, by Bonnie Burkhardt, 2024. The book lays out the arguments about how these investigations are illegal. If you or someone you know has experienced this injustice, or you are just a concerned citizen, I encourage you to reach out to your state, federal representatives to encourage them to change the law so that the ICAC does not create any more criminals and destroy any more lives.
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2: 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Hi, I'm Riley Woodford for the Alaska Department of Fish and Game.
3: On a warm summer afternoon, a big, fat, brown dragonfly zips along the shore of a pond. It's a four-spotted skimmer, the Alaska state insect. It seems to be chasing bugs for food, but it's actually after other dragonflies, specifically other four-spotted skimmers, females in particular. This male skimmer is interested in mating. The four-spotted skimmer is one of about 30 species of dragonflies in Alaska. Dragonflies are found throughout the state and range from small, delicate damselflies like the sprites, spreadwings, and bluets to big dragonflies like the skimmers, emeralds, and darners. Alaska has far fewer dragonfly species than the lower 48 states. Oregon has close to 100 different species, and Florida is home to more than 170 different kinds of dragonflies. Dragonflies are aerial predators, well-equipped to catch mosquitoes and other flying prey. Most hunt on the wing, but skimmers are ambush predators, perching quietly, then zipping out to grab a passing insect. Dragonflies have incredible eyesight and phenomenal flying skills. They can hover, fly backwards, and some can fly as fast as 35 miles an hour and stop on a dime. For Sounds Wild, I'm Riley Woodford.
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0: is Democracy Now!
1: As a Republican Party, you're going to do everything possible that we get rid of mail-in ballots.
0: An anonymous federal whistleblower has warned the U.S. Postal Service's new mail voting system is untested, fatally flawed, and likely to lead to a catastrophic failure if implemented ahead of November's midterm elections. We'll speak with the whistleblower's attorney. Then Tarrant County is the third largest county in Texas. It includes Fort Worth. It votes to slash the number of voting places by a third.
2: At the end of the day, we are instituting barriers to making access to voting for people. It's modern day poll taxes. And I'm not trying to use hyperbole. This is a reality.
0: We'll speak to Democratic Commissioner Roderick Miles Jr., who voted against cutting almost 100 polling sites in Tarrant County, which he says will particularly affect voters of color and young people. Then, as we continue our series on the risks of artificial intelligence, what about the benefits?
3: So how do we trust AI to take decisions in medicine, whether it's for helping scientists, for discovering new therapies, or for doctors who are trying to treat more and more patients effectively?
0: We'll look at how AI is changing medicine. And finally, feminist icon Gloria Steinem has died at the age of 92.
4: My name is Gloria Steinem. I'm here today because I wouldn't be any place else on Earth. We are taking democracy back. I mean, let's face it, it doesn't say I, the president, at the beginning of the Constitution. It says we, the people.
0: All that and more coming up. Welcome to Democracy Now!, democracynow.org, The War and Peace Report. I'm Amy Goodman. Iran's claimed new drone and missile attacks on U.S. military bases in the Persian Gulf in retaliation for recent U.S. strikes inside Iran. Iran's military said it struck satellite communication systems, warehouses, and fighter jet hangars at Ahmad al-Jaber Air Base in Kuwait. Separately, it said missiles and drones targeted U.S. troops and radar stations at Al-Minhad Air Base in the United Arab Emirates. The attacks follow U.S. strikes across southern Iran Tuesday that Iran's health minister said killed 18 civilians and wounded over 100 people. The toll includes 4 people killed and 67 wounded when the U.S. bombed a wedding ceremony in Sirik. On Wednesday, the Iranian Red Crescent asked the International Criminal Court to investigate the attack as a war crime. At the United Nations, a spokesperson said Secretary General Antonio Guterres is, quote, deeply alarmed by reports of civilian casualties.
5: Secretary General condemns all attacks against civilians. He recalls that all parties must respect their obligations under international humanitarian law, including the principles of distinction, proportionality, and precaution.
0: At the White House, President Trump said Wednesday, renewed fighting with Iran will not last too long, but added the U.S. is ready to strike Iran at any time. Meanwhile, Trump claimed in a social media post that the Strait of Hormuz is under U.S. control and mused he might change the name to Trump Strait. The Air Force is reviewing the case of a Gold Star widow from Alabama who wrote she was deemed ineligible for additional benefits following her husband's death because Congress had not officially declared U.S. attacks on Iran as a war. That's according to a report in Notice, or News of the United States, which reports that military officials spoke Monday with Libby Klinner, the wife of Major John Alexander Klinner, one of 6 service members killed in a plane crash during a refueling mission over Iraq on March 12th. This comes as Commerce Secretary Howard Lutnick's under fire for declaring there haven't been American deaths during the U.S. and Israeli war on Iran. Lutnick made the remark in a wide-ranging CNBC interview Wednesday.
6: The way the president is playing Iran, right? There haven't been American deaths. It's really just an economic choke out.
0: Nearly 5,000 U.S. sailors and Marines have arrived in Thailand for a five-day shore leave after the aircraft carrier, the USS Abraham Lincoln, spent a record 286 days at sea in support of the U.S. and Israeli war on Iran. The carrier had been plagued by reports of thin and poor quality rations, toilet and plumbing problems, mental health emergencies, including multiple attempts by sailors to jump overboard. This comes as President Trump's nominated acting Navy Secretary Hung Cao to assume the role permanently. Cao is a naval combat veteran who's led efforts to reinstate military members discharged for refusing a COVID vaccine mandate. He's a close ally of President Trump and Defense Secretary Pete Hegseth. During the 2024 Virginia Senate debates, he made headlines for these comments.
7: When you're using a drag queen to recruit for the Navy, that's not the people we want. What we need is alpha males and alpha females who are going to rip out their own guts, eat them, and ask for seconds.
0: Cao has led the Navy in an acting capacity since April when President Trump fired Navy Secretary John Phelan. His nomination comes days after Army Secretary Dan Driscoll resigned following reports he'd repeatedly clashed with Defense Secretary Pete Hegseth over the Pentagon's removal of seasoned commanders and refusal to promote women and people of color. On Wednesday, North Carolina Republican Senator Tom Tillis praised Driscoll's tenure and called on President Trump to fire Hegseth. Tillis wrote, quote, "I've never witnessed more inept management of the brave men and women who serve our country. He's intimidated by competence and retreats to ginning up culture wars instead of soberly attending to the vital work of our national defense and the health and well-being of our fighting force," Senator Tillis wrote. Tillis is not seeking re-election in November. Also joining the call for Hegseth to step down is Republican Nebraska Congressmember, retired Air Force Brigadier General Don Bacon, among a number of other Republicans. In the occupied West Bank, two Palestinian teenagers were shot and killed by Israeli soldiers Wednesday as settlers and troops entered the village of Al-Mughayir. The victims were identified as 19-year-old Omar Al-Nassan and 16-year-old Khalil Shahadeh. Eyewitnesses say snipers opened fire after Palestinian residents confronted settlers who were stealing their sheep. Meanwhile, Israel's razed the Palestinian village of Khirbet al-Taban in the Masafriyata region. After ordering residents to evacuate their homes, Israel's military had declared the area a restricted military training zone, even though settlers have been establishing outposts and farms in the area. According to B'Tselem, the Israeli human rights group, Israel has expelled 66 Palestinian communities from their homes since October 2023. This comes as retired Israeli generals are publicly accusing settlers in the West Bank of committing ethnic cleansing with government support. Asaf Agman, a retired Air Force general, told the New York Times, quote, "Once a society behaves this way, that society is doomed," unquote. Israel's defense minister, Israel Katz, said Wednesday he's seeking President Trump's support for plans to permanently expel Palestinians from the Gaza Strip. Katz made the remarks during a conference in Jerusalem Wednesday, where he declared, quote, "There's no real solution for Gaza in the end without migration," unquote. In response, Maryland's Democratic Senator Chris Van Hollen wrote on social media, quote, "After our trip to the Gaza-Egypt border last year, Senator Jeff Merkley and I released a report entitled, 'The Netanyahu Government is Implementing a Plan to Ethnically Cleanse Gaza of Palestinians.' Now the Israeli Ministry of Defense confirmed that's the goal. We must end our complicity," Senator Van Hollen wrote. In Nepal, the death toll from the deadly floods has topped 1,200 people, with thousands more missing. On Wednesday, Nepal's prime minister linked the deadly floods to climate change and urged global action.
8: The time has come for us to forcefully make the international community aware of the disasters we are suffering because of climate change. Climate change is a product of the whole world's contribution. Hence, mitigating and managing its effects is the shared responsibility of the global community.
0: Former Venezuelan President Nicolas Maduro and his wife, the ex-leader of Venezuela's National Assembly, Celia Flores, have asked a U.S. judge to dismiss the drug trafficking indictment against them. In papers filed in a Manhattan federal court on Wednesday, Maduro and Flores argue they have immunity as the leader and first lady of a foreign country. Their request came 8 months after President Trump ordered their abduction during a U.S. assault on Venezuela. Meanwhile, the oil giant Chevron says it'll invest more than $7 billion into its Venezuela joint ventures over the next 5 years, aiming to roughly double output to about 600,000 barrels per day. Chevron's agreement was the largest involving several foreign oil and gas companies announced by U.S. Secretary of Energy Chris Wright on Wednesday. Wright was speaking from the Miraflores Presidential Palace in Caracas at a signing ceremony with Venezuela's interim president, Delcy Rodriguez.
9: The catalyst for transforming Venezuela is energy. The catalyst for improving the life conditions of Americans, our hemisphere, and everyone in the world is to massively expand energy production around the world.
0: Energy Secretary Wright's visit to Caracas comes after President Trump announced an unprecedented scheme that'll grant the U.S. government an equity stake in a private oil firm in Venezuela that has concessions to operate oil fields holding an estimated 65 billion barrels of oil reserves. OpenAI says its engineers are building automated shutdown capabilities for artificial intelligence systems after the company acknowledged one of its AI tools broke out of its digital container during a safety test and hacked into the AI platform Hugging Face. OpenAI announced the plans for new safeguards in a letter to two House Democrats, but did not provide a log of the hack. On Wednesday, Texas Congressmember Greg Kassar wrote in response to AI, quote, "Your unwillingness to provide members of Congress with the information we requested is deeply concerning and signals to us that your company is not treating these cybersecurity incidents with the seriousness required," unquote. This comes as the Trump administration sided with OpenAI in its legal fight with the New York Times and other newspapers over the use of their journalism to train ChatGPT. Graham James, a spokesperson for the New York Times, said, quote, "AI companies simply need to pay fairly for the content that makes their products possible, as copyright law requires. The administration's proposal to let companies take that content without permission or compensation would undermine the sustainability of the human-created content that a healthy society depends on and which AI needs to function," they wrote. New York City has adopted a moratorium on the use of generative AI in public schools for all students through eighth grade, alongside a new screen time policy. Mayor Zoran Mamdani announced the changes Wednesday, saying nearly 600,000 students will be affected.
10: Children need their teachers and human connection in order to learn and in order to grow. And they need to develop skills alongside their peers, build relationships with their teachers, and wrestle with tough problems on their own. The tech industry wants us to believe that AI in early education is not only inevitable, but that it is necessary. We do not see it that way.
0: In Washington, D.C., workers have removed a giant statue from the grounds of the Kennedy Center for the Performing Arts less than 7 years after its installation. The removal of the statue, known simply as Blue, comes after Justice Department lawyers warned in a federal court filing the Kennedy Center could be demolished unless President Trump is allowed to proceed with renovations, including plans to inscribe Trump's name into the building's marble edifice. And the feminist icon Gloria Steinem has died at the age of 92. According to her Instagram page, she, quote, "passed away peacefully at her home in New York City, surrounded by some of the many who loved her," unquote. She was a tireless advocate for the social, economic, and political advancement of women. In 1971, she co-founded Ms. Magazine, the first major publication to be owned, run, and written by women. It focused on issues seldom covered in the mainstream press, including reproductive rights, violence against women, and workplace inequality. Gloria Steinem often said, quote, when we started, there was not even a term for sexual harassment. She also helped found the National Women's Political Caucus with a group of women, including Shirley Chisholm, Betty Friedan, and Fannie Lou Hamer. For Esquire magazine, she went undercover in 1963 as a Playboy bunny and wrote an expose about the poor working conditions that the servers and Playboy clubs endured. Before becoming a feminist icon, Gloria Steinem served as director of the Independent Research Service, a nonprofit educational foundation secretly funded by the CIA. In 2013, she received the Presidential Medal of Freedom by President Barack Obama. I interviewed her at the historic Women's March in Washington, D.C. on January 21st, 2017, one day after Donald Trump's first inauguration.
4: My name is Gloria Steinem. I'm here today because I wouldn't be anyplace else on earth. We are taking democracy back. I mean, let's face it, it doesn't say I, the president, at the beginning of the Constitution. It says we, the people. And actually, I've lived a long time, but I've never seen an outpouring of energy quite like this. You know, the Vietnam War was crucial, but it was sort of more youth-oriented because it was about the draft. And, you know, issues, things have been about a particular issue in Washington. But this is more capacious and more about who makes decisions in general.
0: So what does that mean right now? How are you going to take him on? It's not only Donald Trump. There is a majority Republican House and Senate. They're vowing to take down Planned Parenthood, to defund it, to repeal the Affordable Care Act. How are you going to do this?
4: Well, one day at a time. For instance, if they defund Planned Parenthood and defund NPR, we can take that money out of our income tax, put a note with our return saying, sorry, I've sent it where it should go, come and get me. If enough people do that, it's very difficult to do anything about it. We did it in the Vietnam era, and then we just, it was more difficult in a way because we were just keeping the money. This is more positive because we're actually giving the money where it should go.
0: What does it mean to defund Planned Parenthood?
4: You know, Planned Parenthood is, of course, necessary to women's health in this country. A 1% of it goes toward abortion. It does everything we know, breast exams and everything else. So it would be incredibly expensive to every emergency room in the nation if they were not able to serve women and men in the way that they do. Therefore, if they defund it, we'll take money out of our income tax and send it direct.
0: I was speaking to Gloria Steinem at the Women's March in 2017, January 21st, 2017, the day after President Trump's inauguration. The crowd at the Women's March was larger than those who attended the inauguration. She spoke from the stage.
4: This is an outpouring of energy and true democracy like I have never seen in my very long life. It is wide in age. It is deep in diversity. And remember, the Constitution does not begin with I, the President. It begins with we, the people. So don't try to divide us. Do not try to divide us. If you force Muslims to register, we will all register as Muslims. I know that there are women here from corporations and media and all kinds of places that make it kind of risky for you to say what you care about, what you feel, and what you support. And there are women here, I know, who have survived a national and global sex industry that profiteers from body invasion. We are united here for bodily integrity. If you cannot control your body from the skin in, you cannot control it
11: from the skin out. You cannot control your lives, our lives. And that means the right to decide whether and when to give birth without government interference.
0: Gloria Steinem speaking the day after President Trump was first inaugurated. She died on Wednesday at the age of 92. Gloria Steinem once said, women have two choices. Either she's a feminist or a masochist. Coming up, an anonymous federal whistleblower warns the U.S. Postal Service's new mailing system is untested, fatally flawed, and likely to lead to a catastrophic failure. Back in a minute.

0: Hungry Goat by Hooray for the Riff Raff, Celinda Segarra. This is Democracy Now!, democracynow.org. I'm Amy Goodman.
1: And I'm Nermeen Sheikh. Welcome to our listeners and viewers across the country and around the world. With the midterm elections 2 months away, a federal whistleblower has warned that the U.S. Postal Service's new mail voting system is untested, fatally flawed, and likely to lead to a catastrophic failure if it's implemented ahead of November's midterm elections. Critics warn the system could disenfranchise millions of voters. In March, President Trump signed an executive order directing his administration to create federal lists of citizens and directing the Postal Service to refuse delivery of mail-in ballots to people not on those lists. Voting rights groups and state officials have sued to block the new rules. The anonymous whistleblower shared their complaint with Democratic Senator Richard Blumenthal.
0: In the complaint, the whistleblower wrote, quote, USPS leadership, it appears, has discarded all best practices as they speed the project to be ready for a September 1st implementation, raising questions about whether catastrophic failure would be a feature rather than a bug. While the whistleblower hasn't spoken publicly, Senator Blumenthal appeared on MS Now on Tuesday night to talk about the whistleblower's warning.
2: What he reveals is not only that the White House is breaking the law overtly, but for the first time using the Postal Service as an online gatekeeper with a system that screens those ballots and then, in effect, disqualifies individual ballots based on some discrepancy, the name, the barcode, any tiny discrepancy, and the whole batch is thrown back to state officials. Now, the interesting thing and the outrageous part of it is that this online system is constructed in a way that is designed to fail. Failure is not a bug. It's a feature.
3: Right.
2: So it's sabotaging the system, which is malignly designed in the first place.
0: That was Democratic Senator Richard Blumenthal of Connecticut on MS Now. We're joined by David Kligerman, Senior Vice President and Special Counsel at Whistleblower Aid. He's representing the USPS whistleblower. David, thanks so much for being with us. The first mail ballots begin to go out this Friday. That's tomorrow in North Carolina. The whistleblower that you represent revealed the Postal Service's 0% failure rate rule. I'm wondering if you can explain how it's possible that a single smudged barcode on one ballot could lead to the entire batch of tens of thousands of ballots from being counted. Explain what's going on here and the message of your whistleblower.
4: Sure. So the message of our whistleblower is that they want the things that are being built to be built properly, and they want the systems that are being designed to be designed in a way that's logical and fair and designed to work. The concern and with respect to this 0% failure is that when you the system has a number of hoops that need to be jumped through, right? Ordinarily, in the past, it's fairly simple, very simple. The state wants to mail out blank ballots to voters. It creates them. It uploads a list into some manifest, like any great large shipping. It brings the printed manifest down to the post office. It hands it off, and they get sent, right? And if the address of the person is to be delivered to is readable, it goes. There's a barcode. If you can scan the barcode, great. If you can't, you can enter it in manually. Normal mail processes. Well, this rule to implement President Trump's March executive order now creates a number of hurdles, right? And there's one, and the hurdles in terms of the rule and the IT hurdles merge here to really create this potential for grave catastrophic failure. The rule itself, even if the IT worked, sets up a number of problematic hoops. First, you have to, as a state, have to go and enter in data into this new database called the Federal Ballot Mail Portal, right? So they enter a list of all the voters who are supposed to get absentee ballots and do that enough time before the votes go out. And then they have to, if they're going to ship ballots, because it doesn't just happen with a magic wand, right? These are millions and millions of physical blank ballots to go out, right? And they don't go out in one huge super train, right? There are truckloads that go out to the post office, sometimes rural post office, sometimes large ones. And they go to these, the bulk mail facilities at these places for the most part. You have to bring them there. Now under the system, you need to go in and you need to create a manifest, a list, right? You go into a separate IT system that's supposed to connect to this original IT system. And you enter the list of the ballots that are in this batch, right? And then you take those, if it checks out, if the system is telling you, and we'll get to the why it's going to be hard for it to tell you, but if it works properly and it lines up and

0: every ballot you have, the barcode matches the barcode in the initial system. Then you get a green light and you can bring that truck, that bus, whatever of ballots down to the postal service area. And then you're not done because there's a spot check. And so you take a scanner, the Zebra scanner or something else that the postal workers or whoever at the facility has, and you begin to test these ballots. Now, ordinarily, historically, when things have been scanned, it's been to check postal rates, right? So you do bulk mail, and let's say there's 1,000 or 10,000 ballots, you do a sampling, and if, you know, a few of them are too big or off or way more, they might adjust your postage, but they're not withholding those things from being delivered. Now you've got a process that you scan a certain sampling. The information that the whistleblower came forward with is that, for example, for a batch of 1,000 to 10,000, you may sample 300 ballots. So the problem also could be that for 1,000, you're sampling 300, which is 33%. But be that as it may, you're scanning, you're checking. One error, one smudge, one inability to read the barcode, even if the software works, when you get to that part in the moment, you're going to reject the whole batch. And so in Maricopa County, for example, there are examples of batches of 1 million ballots, and they could go back, and they have to start again, right? So one could imagine that this process rates in a loop, an endless loop, where the ballots don't go out or large tranches of them go out. Now you put on top of this a software system that's been designed. The whistleblower complaint alleges, and we've seen experts who have opined, that this kind of software development could take 8 months, a year, sometimes 2 years to do. They've done it in a matter of weeks. They allotted 8 weeks essentially to do this, and then they actually paused work for a few weeks. So they've been at it for maybe 5 weeks, and there's now a software system that every phase has failed normal basic procedures for development, right? So you develop software in silos and pieces. One team develops this part, this part, this part, this part. I mentioned a number of systems that have to work together. Each of those has been rushed. They haven't been tested properly individually. When they put them together, they haven't been tested properly. And by the way, when they do test it, it crashes. And now in the Postal Service has announced it, consistent with what our whistleblower said was going to happen, that on September 1st, it's available to be tested and used by the states. Now, technically, under the injunction, they're allowing states to use it voluntarily and make use of it voluntarily. But the reality is, here's a system that's not going to work. And even if it did work from an IT perspective, it doesn't work from a functional perspective. So that seems to the whistleblower, and certainly to us, an anatomy of a failure.
1: So on Tuesday, ProPublica reported, quote, top U.S. Postal Service officials tasked with issuing new regulations on mail voting expressed concerns in internal meetings about how the rules they were drafting could delay or block ballots from reaching large swaths of eligible voters for the upcoming midterms. But the rules moved forward anyway. This report was based on a source separate from your client. Could you elaborate on this, David?
0: Sure. I mean, that goes to exactly what I mentioned, which is that and it's really good that others are coming forward, right? That what we've seen in that ProPublica piece is that it mentioned that election officials are raising these very same concerns that our individual, an insider posed in a position to see the broad swath of what's happening here has raised, right? Which is that you've really got the 0% failure. And it's unacceptable to a process that has human error. And by the way, it's been pointed out in disclosure, there are a number of inspector general reports from the Postal Service over the years that talk about the error rates, worker error. And now there's a report that came out, a tweet or a message from the head of the Postal Service Union, or 200,000 strong union, said, our people haven't been trained in this. They don't know what to do. So this is a really scary thing that's going on right now.
1: So the whistleblower you've been working with is open to testifying in these open court cases. Can you talk about the significance of that?
0: Yeah. You know, the individual right now has come forward. And I think in this administration, when one comes forward, it's at grave risk. And we've seen the weaponization of inspectors general. We've seen the weaponization of processes. But this person has come forward. And I think that nothing is ruled out, right? I mean, this is there's nothing more central to our government than democracy, and there's nothing more central to democracy than free and fair elections. So I think this individual has come forward, and while nobody wants to necessarily put themselves out there, I think if it came to the point where the testimony was the inflection point, was the thing that made the case turn, I can't imagine the person would necessarily say no. So I think everything's potentially on the table, but the hope is that the processes

0: days before the midterm elections.
1: Yeah, I think what they're trying to do, I would imagine, if I were in a situation of someone who has an allergy to voting rights, who has shown that they're willing, able, and desirous of blocking folks making use of the franchise, is it's win-win no matter what I do, right? This is why we, as Senator Blumenthal and our whistleblower have said, you question whether it's a bug or a feature, right? You sow doubt about the voting processes, so that's a win. If people go into the portal and it doesn't work, that's a win. if you're able to have the processes sort of work, but not enough, but people think it's going to be okay, that's a win. But regardless, what you've got here is you've got a system that the administration is win-win because they either scare folks or it blocks folks. And I think one last point we'd like to make is no one is saying, and certainly the whistleblower is not saying, that we want folks not to exercise their rights to vote. I think they need to listen to their state secretary generals. I think there's going to be information provided by their states into what to do. I think the hope is and the goal is that this will be fixed, hopefully, by the courts permanently enjoining this, or otherwise by Secretary of State stepping up and saying what to do. But we don't want anybody not to exercise their rights and not to use mail-in ballot voting if it's done properly. We just want to inform the processes, and hopefully, it'll be stopped either by judges or by cooler heads that prevail.
0: David Kligerman, I want to thank you for being with us. Senior Vice President, Special Counsel, Whistleblower Aid. David's an attorney currently representing the USPS whistleblower. This is Democracy Now!, democracynow.org. I'm Amy Goodman with Nermeen Sheikh.
2: In a party line vote, all three Republican commissioners in Tarrant County, Texas, have voted to slash the number of polling sites for November's midterm elections by nearly a third, leaving 1.3 million voters with just 224 polling sites. Civil rights groups, including the ACLU and NAACP, warn the changes will disproportionately affect voters of color in Texas's third largest county, with majority-minority areas of Arlington and Fort Worth targeted. During a marathon 10-hour hearing on Tuesday, commissioners heard from dozens of citizens who opposed the reduction. Here are some of their voices.
3: My name is Gabe Gonzalez. The population of the city has increased and voting has increased. You saw that in May. You do not need to make poll workers' lives harder by cutting the locations and bottlenecking our democracy.
4: Catherine Woods. How is our budget unable to accommodate our voting needs in Tarrant County? Did you not have enough money in the budget after the hand recount that you ordered in the 2024 election, the one that confirmed the original result? Or was that money spent performatively? Did you not have enough money in the budget for the redistricting? This proposal is hypocritical, it is irresponsible, it is anti-democratic, it is anti-American.
5: I'm Linda Northern. The right to vote is the bedrock of our democracy. Reducing the number of polling places does not uphold this right. This will make it harder for brown, black, and low-income voters who have the same right to vote as you do. This is wrong.
2: The two Democratic commissioners on the five-person board also spoke out forcefully against slashing the number of polling sites. This is Democratic Commissioner Roderick Miles Jr.
6: What I hold in my hand, and I want y'all to get this, is my wife's great-grandmother's poll tax receipt. Get a good look at it. Her name was Miss Maggie McCann. She was a married woman and a housewife who raised 10 children. And she understood how important her vote was and the voice and the power that came along with it. And she was willing to suffer the indignity of having to pay a poll tax for a right that belonged to her. What we are doing with reducing polling locations, and we can use semantics and we can make, you can make us look like we don't know what we want and we're wishy-washy all you want to. But at the end of the day, we are instituting barriers to making access to voting for people. It's modern day poll taxes. And I'm not trying to be, I'm not trying to use hyperbole. This is a reality.
0: The vote comes ahead of a critical and closely watched Senate race in Texas, with the Democratic state representative, James Tallarico, leading in the polls for Senate against Republican State Attorney General Ken Paxton. Ahead of the Tarrant County vote, Tallarico spoke out against cutting polling sites.
7: Well, we are here outside what used to be a polling location here in Tarrant County. The most powerful people in this county, the most powerful people in this country, don't want us to be able to vote easily. And that's why extremist officials in Tarrant County government are trying to close 92 polling locations. That's nearly a third of the polling locations in Tarrant County. And that means on election day, there will be longer commutes, longer lines, and lower voter turnout, especially in our black and brown communities. That's because the people in power don't want us to know or use our power. And nothing terrifies them more than people who show up to vote and people who show up to hold elected officials accountable.
0: So that's James Tallarico, the Democratic candidate for Senate in Texas up against Ken Paxton. And it looks like it's a toss-up, or perhaps he's ahead in the polls, way raising more money than Paxton. Supporters of the cuts argue too few voters were using the sites to justify their expense. For more, we go to Fort Worth, Texas, where we're joined by Democrat Roderick Miles Jr. He represents Precinct 1 of the Tarrant County Commissioner's Court. His recent piece for the Fort Worth Star-Telegram is headlined, "We Need Answers on Why a Growing Tarrant Would Cut Voting Locations." Commissioner Roderick Miles Jr., welcome to Democracy Now! The reason I talked about Tallarico there when we played his clip is we're wondering if this is the motivation, the fact that in this red state, he is surprising so many, insurging in the polls, and the Republicans are trying to cut Democrat participation any which way. Can you give your assessment of what's happening and this incredible 10-hour meeting that led to a party line vote, three Republicans, two Democrats, you were one of the Dems, who voted to cut the voting polls by, what, 92? They're cutting out from the little more than 300 across Tarrant County.
8: That's correct. Good morning, Amy, and thank you for the opportunity to be with you today. From my perspective, this is about access and ensuring that every resident, regardless of age, disability, working families, providing access to pollings, to polling locations. It's about making sure that everybody has a right to use their God-given right and their right to vote, and they need to be able to have easy access to polling locations. This is not about fiscal responsibility. This is about making sure that every resident in Tarrant County has a right to vote. Voting belongs to the people. Elections belong to the people. They don't belong to government officials. We are just stewards of the election process, but the process belongs to the people, and the people have the right to choose who represents them. And we don't need to make it difficult or more difficult for them to vote. We need to make it easier.
2: And could you explain who you believe will be most impacted? What communities?
8: I believe, for example, with these reductions, my precinct, Precinct 1, takes the brunt of those reductions. We have the most polling locations that are closed, and those communities are primarily represented by minorities, by African Americans and Latinos. By reducing that, we are making it more difficult and more challenging for those communities of color to be able to go to the polls and to vote. Voting locations are not just buildings. There's a story behind every voting location. There's history behind those voting locations. There's familiarity, and there's relationships that have been formed at these voting locations. And it's our responsibility as an elected official to make sure that they have access to places that are familiar to them, that they have historically gone to vote. We should not be punishing communities of color by cutting away voting locations that are familiar and common to them. We should be making access easier for them and not more difficult or challenging. When you think about working families, when you think about seniors, people with disabilities and things of that nature, when you close down and restrict polling locations, you make it harder and more of a burden on those communities to be able to vote.
0: One of the polling locations that's being closed is on the campus, which is more progressive than the state, the University of Texas Arlington. I want to play this next clip. Tarrant County Democratic Commissioner Alyssa Simmons and Republican County Judge Tim O'Hare. They had this exchange.
9: Y'all redistricted saying the population is growing, correct?
10: You redistricted because I wanted a 401 court.
9: You redistricted because we're growing, population's growing. Or was it power? Which one was it?
10: I think it was very clear from all three we did it to have a majority Republican commissioner's court.
0: Well, he was very clear about this, Republican County Judge Tim O'Hare, one of the three commissioners, Republican commissioners, and you and Alyssa Simmons were the Democrats. You voted against. Republicans voted for. We just have 30 seconds. What can you do at this point with almost a third of the polling places closed on Election Day? How are you organizing?
8: Amy, I'll say this. Tarrant County, the eyes of the nation are on Tarrant County. We have an opportunity to shift power and to change the course of this country. Democracy and the country as a whole is at an inflection point. We are not deterred. We will vote. We won't miss this moment. We are mobilizing now to make sure that everybody has access to the polling locations that we currently have to work with. And we'll stand in lines. We'll wait. We'll do whatever we have to make sure that the people's voice is heard and they are electing the people that they want to represent them. I want to share with you the poll tax receipt of my wife's great grandmother. We are going to fight against what is modern day poll tax in this country.
0: And just to be clear, Roger Miles, a poll tax for young people who are watching this show who don't even know what you're talking about, a poll tax is?
8: A poll tax was something that the government put on black people to make it difficult for them to vote. They had to pay to vote. My wife's great-grandmother had to suffer the indignity and to pay to vote. And I'm not saying that this policy is a poll tax, but history teaches us that when government makes changes and it does harm to people, we need to be vigilant and we need to speak out against it. And that's what my colleague and I are doing now.
0: Roderick Miles Jr., representing Precinct 1 on the Tarrant County Commissioner's Court, his recent piece for the Fort Worth Star-Telegram we will link to. We need answers on why a growing Tarrant would cut voting locations. Coming up, we look at how artificial intelligence is transforming healthcare. Back in 20 seconds.

0: of the world by Amadou and Mariam in our Democracy Now! Studio. This is Democracy Now!, democracynow.org. I'm Mimi Goodman with Nermeen Sheikh.
1: We end today's show with continuing our look at how artificial intelligence is changing the world. In recent weeks, we've looked at many of the risks of the latest AI technology, from autonomous weapons to rogue AI models to the rapid expansion of data centers. Well, today we'll shift our focus to the medical profession and how AI is being used in clinical settings, from radiology to surgery.
0: We're joined right now by Shreya Johri. She's a postdoctoral fellow at the Dana-Farber Cancer Institute, just completed her PhD at Harvard Medical School last year, where she studied how artificial intelligence can be used to improve medical diagnoses and accelerate biological discovery. Thanks so much for being with us. If you can start off by helping our audiences understand the different fields of medicine, from surgery to radiology, and how AI has helped and what you see the risks are.
2: Absolutely. So medicine is really broad. There is surgery, where doctors have to perform procedures to on patients. There is radiology, which is a kind of diagnostic imaging modality similar to endoscopy also. And there are also professions in medicine where doctors are conversing with patients to identify the symptoms of the patient, diagnosing the patients based on problems that they're having. So there are many different kinds of medicine, sub-medicine professions. And AI has been impacting different of these in different capacities. So, for example, radiology has been one of the historically most popular subfields within medicine, which AI has impacted a lot. About 76% of the FDA-approved AI models are actually for radiology, followed by cardiology and then others. So radiology has been at the forefront of using AI for helping in different aspects of diagnosing patients. On the other hand, surgery, as you mentioned, is a little more newer in that space, because it is obviously more complicated. There is a lot of things that the doctors have to make sure when they're doing procedures on patients.
3: Judgment
2: and expertise that comes over time. Things that are not just visual, but also you have to have that sense of pressure and touch of how your instrument is moving. For example, if you're conducting a brain surgery, you have to be very, very careful. A little bit of shaking of your hand could actually injure the patient a lot. And so those kind of more critical, more high risk kind of procedures are still newer in the way AI is impacting them.
1: And if you could talk about the difference, like what kinds of AI agents are being used, from large language models to computer vision, and what other AI, you said the majority, of course, is radiology that has been approved by the FDA. What are the others?
2: Absolutely. So there are two kinds, broader fields of AI. Computer vision is a field in which AI models are trained by many, many medical images. So these medical images are typically labeled by doctors that, for example, it's a chest x-ray. So a doctor will label that this chest x-ray has pneumothorax or another condition. And these images are shown multiple times to these models. And the models, after seeing multiple examples, learn from these images. The other kind of, so the computer vision models are much more older in their use, and that's why most of the FDA-approved models are also in this space. Large language models are actually pretty newer. So they came out in 2022. They were popularized by ChatGPT, which now almost everyone uses. And these are much more nascent in their adoption in clinic. So these models are trained by downloading all of the data from the internet, all of the books, articles, any blog posts that get written. And these models are trained to predict, to complete sentences. So these models would be shown partial sentence, and you would ask the models to complete the sentence. Eventually, when you show them multiple of these and you already know what a good sentence looks like, the models start to learn how language looks like and how to generate new sentences that make sense. Large language models have been less adopted so far in AI, just because it's very nascent technology. Not to say that they're not evolving rapidly. They are growing a lot in capability. But FDA right now does not have a proper protocol for how to even approve the use of these models for very important decisions like a diagnosis or a treatment decision, because these models are still not as well understood. So these models have been used in different medical practices and different hospitals for simpler tasks. So, for example, summarization of a patient's history. So if a patient has been coming to the hospital for 10 years, you have many, many clinical notes, summarization of that. They've also been used for communicating with the patient more effectively. So doctors are spending less time on maybe writing notes for notes that capture the patient's condition, but they're also able to talk more to patients and deliver better care and express more empathy for their condition, which actually has been shown to have better outcomes for patients. So that's the broader two separate use cases of these.
3: And if you could talk about the way in which, like, how does AI help, for instance, in a colonoscopy? How does it help with a mammogram? And how widely is AI being used, at least here in the U.S., for those two tests?
2: Of course. I can talk about a colonoscopy first. So in colonoscopy, typically, there's a monitor which has a live video feed of the patient's colon, and the endoscopist looks at that in real time to identify masses of cells that have overgrown. So these are called polyps, and they are typically either cancerous or precancerous, and it's very important to treat them. The way AI has been deployed right now, and it's also FDA approved, is anytime in the real time video stream, the model detects a abnormality, the model makes a box around it. So the doctor can continuously see that box whenever there is some abnormality. So it, just in case, if it's a very subtle abnormality, no one misses it. So that has been used in colonoscopy, especially for colon polyps, so colon cancer detection. And colon cancer screening is done for everyone over 45 years of age. In mammograms, chest x-rays, CT scans, which is the scope of radiology, typically AI models have been used as either a second reader. So a radiologist would read the same image or the chest x-ray, and the AI would read the same. And they people have tried to see how AI can help in either triaging of cases. For example, if it's a high risk case, a doctor reads it. If it's a low risk case, an AI plus a doctor reads it. And so there are multiple studies that have explored how it can be used.
0: Can you talk about the Swedish study that just came out on breast cancer?
2: Yes, of course. So in the Swedish study, they had a lot of patients who they divided into two groups. One group was in one group, the mammograms were read by AI first and then by a radiologist. In the other group, the mammograms were read by two radiologists. And they tried to compare AI plus radiologist separately led to a higher detection of cancer and what happened to the false positive rates across these two groups. And they found a very nice finding that the radiologist followed by a human reviewer actually led to more cases that were being detected.
0: This is the radiologist and AI.
2: Yes. And then the false positive rates were actually similar. It's a very promising study. It actually shows that you can have AI as a second reader and still have really good results. One of the things, although to note, is that the final decision was still made by the radiologist. The AI was not autonomously acting here, and the radiologist read it after the AI. So the radiologist was like the final decision maker. So I think those are nuances to keep in mind as we think about how AI will be deployed in medicine and how we are making sure that humans are taking decisions, the end decisions for a diagnosis or a treatment plan for a patient.
3: Yeah, and just to clarify about that study, there were over 100,000 women, so it was a large scale study. And also last week, another major development, the first brain surgery using live artificial intelligence assistance was performed successfully last week in London. So if you could talk about the significance of that, how important is that?
2: Yeah, I think it's a really big milestone, I think, especially in the field of surgery, which is a very complicated field. In that clinical trial that was being done, the researchers had developed an AI model that could basically detect a small part of the intersection between a pituitary gland and the bone. And they were trying to make sure that whenever the surgeon reaches that part, they are able to see clearly that this is where the pituitary gland is, this is where the bone is, so they don't accidentally nick any of them. It's very interesting because if you look at the way they had deployed it, if you read into the details, it is non-trivial to have a really big AI model work in real time in the way that it was assisting in surgery. So I think it was a very good example of how you can use AI that gets developed in a research lab, deploy it on hardware that is in the hospital in a responsible way and have doctors use it to perform surgeries. One interesting thing about this study was that the AI could be switched on and off at any point in time by the doctors, which is a way in which you establish trust. So, for example, a doctor, there were a couple of patients in that study. In two of the cases, the doctor did not decide to use an AI because they felt that they wanted to do it without the AI. And they were able to switch off the AI using a pedal at the bottom. So it allows doctors to be still in control, but use the AI to the maximum benefit.
0: So this is a critical point, is the doctor's intervention. And I'm wondering if you can talk about, I mean, in breast cancer, it was stunning. Something like the AI-supported screening detected 29% more cancers.
4: That was the Swedish study.
0: Yes, and the Swedish study. And yet, what about the risks of people just, you know, relying on AI to diagnose themselves and your concerns about this being used as a way to actually not help doctors, but to replace doctors?
2: I think in real life, medical cases are quite complex. So a lot of the times we see accuracy being reported, but those are accuracy on cases which are simpler sometimes. It's very important to note that doctors, when they make medical decisions, are looking at sometimes a lot of complexity of cases. For example, for mammograms, if someone has dense breast tissue, it is much more harder to detect that breast cancer. If it's not as dense.
0: We have 20 seconds.
2: If it's not that much of a dense tissue, then it becomes easier. So I think it's really important to note that doctors have to be responsible, have to take the responsibility of this until we are more confident. We have like frameworks developed that can, deploy these AI models in a more responsible
0: way. Well, this is clearly the beginning of an extended discussion. Shreya Drury, we want to thank you so much for being with us. Postdoctoral fellow at the Dana-Farber Cancer Institute, who studied how artificial intelligence can be used to improve medical diagnoses and accelerate biological discovery. That does it for our show. I'll be in Madison, Wisconsin on Saturday night at the Barrymore Theater. Two events on Sunday in Chicago. Check out democracynow.org. I'm Amy Goodman with Nermeen Sheikh.
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6: Welcome to another episode of Civic Cypher. I am your host, Ramses Ja.
7: A lot of people, including my co-host, call me Q Ward, and mostly that's because my name is Quentin. So Q is the short, and then Ward is my last name. So that's just kind of how that whole thing came to be.
6: Very thorough indeed. Stick around. Today's episode, we got a lot of cool stuff to talk about. Some things you might not know and that you might want to know, including the story about watermelons and their relationship to Black folks in this country. We're going to ask the question, are watermelons racist? Which I know on its face sounds crazy, but trust me, it's worth exploring. A little later in the show, we're going to talk about Black church, which is not a subject that we get into too heavily on this show. But today it felt kind of important to reach out and or reach over into that subject matter. So today's show will be a look back, a way Black history fact show, nearly in its entirety, if you will. So a lot to stick around for, but definitely a lot of knowledge, maybe some insight in some areas you may not have known about. And that's what we aim to do here, of course, each and every episode of Civic Cypher. But first and foremost, let's get into some Ebony Excellence. So today's Ebony Excellence, we are talking about a stamp that will honor the late civil rights leader, John Lewis. So today's Ebony Excellence comes from Black Enterprise, and it reads, he lived his life fighting for equality and human rights, and now his legacy and good trouble model will live on. The U.S. Postal Service announced that it will circulate a stamp honoring the life and legacy of late civil rights leader John Lewis. According to Axios, the stamp will feature a photograph of Lewis that was captured by photographer Marco Grobe for an issue of Time that was published on August 26, 2013. And here's a quote. Devoted to equality and justice for all Americans, Lewis spent more than 30 years in Congress steadfastly defending and building on key civil rights gains that he helped archive in the 1960s, unquote. And that comes from the USPS. Here's a bit more. Even in the face of hatred and violence, as well as some 45 arrests, Lewis remained resolute in his commitment to what he liked to call good trouble. And this one comes from Nikema Williams, who is the Democratic representative from Georgia. Linda Early Chesting, a former chief of staff for Lewis, who now heads the John Lewis and Lillian Miles Lewis Foundation, embraced this announcement. Here's a quote from her. Lewis's face is the face of voting rights. Having it on a postage stamp honors Lewis and the movement which he led, and in the process encourages voter participation, civic engagement, and getting into good trouble. That statement comes from NBC News. And as you know, Lewis died at the age of 80 in 2020 after a long battle with pancreatic cancer. The late American politician and civil rights activist was known as the conscience of Congress for his unyielding battles for racial equality, voting rights, and human rights. And of course, the John Lewis Voting Rights Advancement Act that was passed in 2021 by the U.S. House of Representatives is named after him as well. We like to take a moment around here to point out things that we feel are excellent, we feel are decidedly Black, that need to be celebrated, that might be overlooked. And, you know, at least in this arena, this moment, John Lewis being honored with a stamp is something that we will stop and highlight and, of course, share with you. Now, onward. Today, we are going to talk about watermelons. That's such a funny thing. Now, okay, let me paint a picture for you. So let's say you're not a Black person, right? You might be thinking, what's wrong with the watermelon? They grow out of the ground. It's food. Human beings eat food that grow out of the ground all over the world. That's kind of what we do.
7: It's delicious.
6: Yeah. How about that, you know? But as it turns out, you know, there are some things that exist in our world. By our, I mean, you know, Black folks, that are really the legacy of a very hurtful relationship that Black folks have had with this country going all the way back to the beginning. And they still persist to this day. And so recently I came across, you know, I live in an older house and, you know, the people that owned this house before I bought it had some racist caricature Black folks advertisements in the backyard. And I never discovered them. I lived here. This has been 12 years I've lived here. Never discovered them until recently because they're posted onto the back of a beam in my backyard. Anyway. I saw this stuff and I was like, wow, you know, and then I saw, you know, there's a person, a Black skin cartoon, big lips, of course. And he has like a watermelon that's huge. And he's like smiling ear to ear. And I was like, you know what? At some point I need to make sure that I discuss this with our listeners on the show. So a bit about certain types of foods. I'll tell a personal story. I might have shared a bit of this before, but for those that don't know, once upon a time, I was working at a radio station in Phoenix, Arizona, and I was the production director of this radio station, and I worked in a studio that was separate from the broadcast studios, right? So there was three studios, two for broadcast, one for production, where I made the radio commercials. I did the imaging. I basically made everything that wasn't a song or wasn't a jock talking live. And that was my job. Everyone knew that that was my studio. I know it belonged to the station, but there were all my posters up in there, all my magazine covers, you know, because I was a jock too. But that's where I spent most of my day. So I was in there all the time. I had, you know, my Creature Comforts in there. And then whoever needed to come in the studio and use it with me, I was the one recording their voice. Outside of that, it was my studio. One day, there was a recent changing of the guard at the radio station. And then, you know, one day right after that, I walked into my studio and I saw a banana on the mixer. The mixer is the big sort of device with all the buttons and faders in a recording studio. So I had one of those as well because I had to, you know, mix the mics and so forth. There's a banana sitting right on there when I walked into the room. And immediately my heart sank. And immediately I felt like, oh my God, I don't know if I should be afraid, angry, you know, what action I should take. How do I, you know, because this felt very personal. It felt like an attack on my character and who I am, and an attack on my ancestors. You know, it's just, you know, and for those that don't know, walking into a studio and seeing a banana there, you would naturally think maybe somebody left their banana there. It never even entered into my mind. When I saw that banana, I knew for a fact that somebody, it might've been the owner, somebody left that for me to see. Cause it was right there, right in front of my seat, right where I couldn't miss it. And, you know, when I say that my heart sank in that, you know, that gripping fear, that paralytic fear that you feel when you are walking down the street and you see like a vicious dog in front of you with no chain and no one around. Like, oh my God, okay, I need to figure out what I need to do. It was that moment for me. And immediately I turned around, I didn't even walk into the room. I turned right back around, I let the door close, and I went into the program director's office, somebody who I felt like was a friend of mine. I still feel like that guy is a friend of mine. I didn't assume that it was him. So to help paint that picture. He was always a good man to me. You know, it felt like a good man. He felt like an ally, like the sort of person that would listen to this show. So I went into his office and I said, "Hey man, I don't know what is going on here, but somebody just did something that was really out of pocket." And he's like, "What are you talking about?" I was like, "Come here, let me show you." And then he got up and he went and he saw it. And he had no idea. He's like, "What am I looking for?" I'm like, "Do you see the banana there on the console?" And then when I pointed it out to him, because he had seen it, but when I pointed it out to him, he was like, "Uh-oh." And he's like, I don't know what this is. I have no idea. Here, let me get this out of your way. Let me figure it out. Please don't worry about it." Right. So this is why I say I feel like he was a kind man. That was the reaction I would have expected from him. Not that I was expecting anything, but he just seemed like that sort of person. Anyway, he took the banana and he kind of said some kind words to kind of provide a sense of like, "I'm going to protect you." You know, for those that don't know, a program director is the boss of my position at that time, which would have been a production director and a jock. So he goes to his office and he does a little bit of research, and maybe an hour later he puts it all together. He's like, "Hey, as it turns out, the morning show guy needed to go into the studio to cut a promo. So he used your studio to do it because he had to make way for the midday woman to do her show. So he used your studio, and that was part of his breakfast. And he just forgot it. You know, he was riding his motorcycle that day. He just forgot it. He just grabbed his helmet and this and that and the third, and he just left it there. I don't think that it was anything directed toward you." So all was right with the world. But I think that that story illuminates just how jarring our, meaning Black folks, relationship to food can be when it's observed through the lens of other races. And other races have the same type of these same types of issues. You know, foods are closely associated with culture. And if there's some way to pick on a culture, you know, usually it's the most obvious ones, you know, physical features, the way people dress, what they eat and so forth. Right. But, you know, this is so that we can explain our experience to folks who might not otherwise know. Now, that was a banana. And obviously, or maybe it's not so obvious, the connection there is that historically, based on bogus science that was used to further subjugate and to subjugate Black folks and justify slavery, bananas were used to, or Black folks rather were associated with more closely with, you know, apes and monkeys and things like this, to kind of create a bit of a divide between real humans, quote unquote, and lesser beings, so as to justify our servitude, you know, at that point in time. And so this is why if you watch, you know, soccer games, you know, World Cup, things like this, you know, if there's a Black team or Black player that's doing really well, you know, they'll throw bananas on the field because what they're trying to do is make a connection between Black people and monkeys. And I'm not going to pretend like, you know, us having brown skin and, you know, many apes having, you know, a brown color to their fur or whatever, you know, it's just a silly connection and a juvenile connection that people make, especially folks that wake up early in the morning, get dressed, pack a banana in their kit, and then go to the game with the specific intention of throwing it as soon as a Black person, you know, scores a goal or whatever. So these things are based in history. So, you know, hence my reaction walking into my studio seeing a banana. Now, we could talk about malt liquor. We could talk about, you know, fried chicken, you know, and maybe on later shows we will. But, you know, today the research was done on watermelon. So allow me to share. One thing that I know to be true, and you and I've talked about this before, Q, there's a song, the ice cream truck song. Remember we talked about this? So the ice cream truck song was called Inward Love a Watermelon. So next time you hear the ice cream truck, you know, coming down the street, just know that the actual melody from that music was originally penned in the title of that song was called Inward Love a Watermelon. Now, the name changed after that once the N-word fell out of fashion or whatever. But the reason that that song became associated with ice cream trucks is because once upon a time, you know, whenever there were treats given out, ice cream went to white folks and watermelon went to Black folks because it was cheaper and, you know, whatever. And so it became known as like kind of the Black man's the Black man's ice cream, you know, the Negro's ice cream. And this is why you see these caricatures, these drawings, these cartoons, like the ones that I found in my backyard, of these Black folks holding a huge watermelon, being so happy when they eat it, right? It's like, it was known as the equivalent of what ice cream would be, because many Black folks back in this time never were able to taste ice cream because it was too much of a delicacy, or otherwise it was too expensive. Watermelons were cheaper. But another thing about this is that, and I pulled this from The Atlantic. There's an article written by William R. Black, and I'll read this and I want to hear your thoughts, Q. It goes, but the stereotype that African-Americans are excessively fond of watermelon emerged for a specific historical reason and served a specific political purpose. This is in addition to, you know, white folks eating ice cream, Black folks eating watermelon. So I'll continue. The trope came in full force when slaves won their emancipation during the Civil War. Free Black people grew, ate, and sold watermelons, and in doing so made the fruit a symbol of their freedom. Southern whites, threatened by Blacks' newfound freedom, responded by making the fruit a symbol of Black people's perceived uncleanliness, laziness, childishness, and unwanted public presence. This racist trope then exploded in American popular culture, becoming so pervasive that its historical origin became obscure. Few Americans in 1900 would have guessed the stereotype was less than half a century old. And what they would do, and just so you know, watermelons haven't always just been associated with Black people. It's been associated with other types of people, Arab people, you know, and typically it's associated with poor folks. And, you know, the way that it's been politicized is, you know, you're going to have, you know, watermelon rinds in your neighborhood all over the streets if you allow these folks to come in or if you don't clean up this mess or whatever the case is. But in this country, you know, this represented economic freedom or, you know, economic advancement, we'll call it. And poor Southern whites obviously didn't like that. Still don't, you know, like that a lot. If, you know, their voting records are anything to go by. And really at that time, and I believe largely today as well, you can make a case for it, really needed someone to blame their economic problems on that wasn't the government. Because how in the world could you criticize the government, you know? But let's blame these folks taking up all the jobs, you know, and doing whatever, selling their watermelons and making their little bit of money and creating some sort of economic independence from us rather than coming to work for us or coming to, you know, whatever it is. And so we end up with now, fast forward, the legacy of these ideas and the legacy of these stereotypes results in people nowadays eating watermelon, not in plain view of someone who might not appreciate the fact that it's just food. Now, you listening, you might think, why in the world would I think anything other than it's just a food and that's a person eating their lunch or whatever, which makes perfect sense. And my hat's off to you because you've either managed to escape, you know, being indoctrinated in this way, or, you know, you just, maybe you really just don't see it that way. And maybe a lot of people don't see it that way, but there are some people that do see it that way. You know, we saw lots of these cartoons with, you know, watermelon flavored toothpaste, you know, when Obama was in office, and, you know, these things still exist. You know, they're deeply rooted in the American history and American legacy and American psyche. But they also exist for us, for Black folks. You know, a banana is a banana. If you like bananas, that stands to reason other human beings or creatures that share this planet will like bananas too. Same with fried chicken, same with watermelon, same with anything. You know, we're all the same, you know, from a scientific standpoint, meaning that we all consume foods, eat them, you know, they nourish our bodies and they fortify us and allow us to live full lives. But far be it for me to ever eat a banana in front of a white person who doesn't appreciate the fact that it's truly just a banana and a human being eating it. I would be so ashamed to do that right now. I would have to break a piece of it off and eat it like this. I couldn't peel it and hold it in a hand the way that a person might imagine a monkey would do it. So I want to get your reaction to this, Q, because I'm not sure how much of this you knew. I know you knew about the watermelon song, but, you know, I want to get your thoughts. We got about 4 minutes.
7: So once upon a time during my residency at a property I won't name, as I showed up to DJ, now at this place, the turntables, the DJ booth were set up on a stage. And on that stage, they had created sort of like a little lounge for me, couches and a table, and I would come in and my food would be there, my food and whatever I wanted to drink for me and my guests, whoever came with me. And the first time I showed up, because I don't drink, I made food a part of my rider instead of alcohol. And the first time I showed up at this place where I was, you know, in 2000 and maybe 12 or 13, the only Black person in the establishment, the food that was waiting for me was fried chicken and watermelon.
6: Wow.
7: Now, this was a really tough spot for me to be in. Because as everybody is that's listening to this show know, fried chicken and watermelon is incredible. It's delicious. It's half nutritious, but mostly it's delicious.
8: Yeah.
7: And similar to what you just said, I'm on stage. So I don't want to sit on stage in this venue full of people that aren't Black and eat chicken and watermelon on stage like I'm the show.
8: Right.
7: And I honestly don't think the chef meant for that to feel how it felt when I got there.
8: Okay.
7: But as you know, it absolutely felt exactly how you think it felt when I walked into this place and they're serving me fried chicken and watermelon. And my options were to laugh really hard or start flipping tables over. So I chose to laugh really hard. And similar to the racist portrayal of watermelon, the foods in and of themselves are not racist. Right. But in Jim Crow America, in a way to make newly freed Black people look like savage animals, there was all these cartoons and caricatures and drawings and paintings that showed us very delightfully and ostentatiously eating chicken and watermelon with the juices flying everywhere and us in this delight of carelessness and, as they would portray it, somehow savagery.
8: Right.
7: And it wasn't that just that watermelon was inexpensive, but it was what you touched on earlier. Watermelon at that time gave us a way to grow something for ourselves, to consume it, to sell it, to have some sort of entrepreneurship, business acumen, and independence. So let's make that bad too, right? Let's make that evil. Let's make that bad. Let's make that grotesque. Let's make that somehow beneath us and let's make fun of them, right? Let's exaggerate all their features and let's show the world how these savage animals look when they're eating their chicken and watermelon and really make a show of it. So yeah, I mean, I really am just echoing things that you've said already. It's just food. And in this case, really, really good food, yeah. Right? Fried chicken might be the most sold food item on earth, especially in this country. And we're 13% of the population. So please don't think it's just Black people
8: eating it. Right.
7: But that trope has lasted the test of time, as have so many things from that period in our history that was created to make us look beneath and somehow less than and somehow less civilized and more savage and more simple, if you will.
8: Yeah. Yeah. So I know exactly what you mean. You know, it's come up before. And, you know, I think Dave Chappelle mentioned it. He's like, you know, all this time I thought I liked chicken because it was delicious. Comes to turn out, I'm genetically predisposed to liking chicken, you know, like just to make a joke out of it. So anyway, I'm glad we got a chance to touch on that. And just something to keep in mind, you know, just something to be sensitive about. And, you know, we'll get where we're going. So not too much to worry about, but our job is to teach. So that's what we do.
9: And now, proper propaganda.

0: If you are just tuning in to Civic Cypher, I'm your host, Ramses Ja.
1: And Ramses Ja calls me Q Ward.
0: That I do. And left to discuss on the show, we are going to be talking about Black Church. Something Q and I both know a lot about. For our Way Black History Fact, we're going to discuss a very inspirational woman by the name of Bessie Coleman, who was the first African-American woman pilot known for flying tricks. And we'll get into that in just a little bit. But first, we are going to discuss how to become a better ally. And this one is going to be a fun one this week. I'm going to play a video from TikTok. And all you got to do is listen.
2: I saw this video the other day, and it was this white kid who went to a black barber for the first time, and he was talking about how it changed his life because it was the first time he got like a real fade in lineup. And I had a similar experience, but for me, it wasn't the first time I went to a black barber. It was the first time I went to a black church. Bro, we were in Florida, and I grew up in a Baptist church. We Googled a church nearby, and there was one. It was like Mount Zion Baptist Church. So we're like, oh, we'll go there. But we pull up, right? And first thing I notice is I'm like, oh, there's so many colorful suits here. Didn't even realize they made like purple and orange suits. I get out, I walk through the door, right? And everyone's just like, oh, hello. I was like, hello. And I kind of look around. I'm like, oh, I'm the only white person here. I was like, oh, dude, I think this is a black church. Like, I've heard about these, but I live in a small town in Southern Ontario. So obviously I'd never been to one. So everyone comes up to me, most friendly group of people I've ever met. All these old black women are just giving me the best hugs, dude. Felt so loved, right? So I sit in my pew, service is starting. Choir walks out from the back, right? Okay, they all have matching robes on. I'm like, nice. Bro, they started singing. Let me tell you something. Black people singing gospel music, nothing like it. I had goosebumps, dude. And they're singing, right? And it's just getting better and better. Midway through the worship, dude, they're running up and down the aisles of the church. Well, the congregation is shouting and waving freaking hanky. All these old ladies had these like fans that spread out and were just fanning themselves and shouting. It was like, let's go. I was fired. I was jazzed, dude. Just like clapping my hands off beat because I have no rhythm. One old lady just stopped. She's like, no. I was like, yes, ma'am. Okay, so then the pastor gets up, right? Freaking snakeskin dress shoes, like a purple zoot suit. I'm like, okay, sir, you have my attention. Bro, he started speaking. Okay, no notes, no bullet points. I don't know if he was just making it up on the spot. The Holy Spirit was feeding. And then partway through his sermon, the organ started playing while he was

0: speaking. Just he's dripping sweat. Just organs going. People are shouting and running up and down the aisle. I was like, this is incredible. I felt like I was getting like a halftime speech before I go out and finish the second half of the Super Bowl. Bro, I don't care who was in that service. If Charles Darwin was in that service and experienced that, he would be like, oh, there is a God. There is a God. I've been wrong. I've been mistaken. You couldn't help but feel the Holy Spirit, baby. Oh, man. I wish someone would come to St. Thomas, Ontario and start a black church. That's the problem. Any church I go to now around here just feels so boring and dull. I've grown up in church my whole life, but that was the first day I'd ever truly gone to church, dude.
1: I love that. I love that. And so to become a better ally, we're going to ask that you go to a black church. It doesn't matter if you're a church person or not, just go and get some of the culture. So,
2: amen.
1: With that said, I thought that would be an excellent segue to talk about church. Or rather, is church racist? So we're going to start here with a direct quote from Dr. Martin Luther King Jr., where he says, 11 o'clock on Sunday is the most segregated hour of the week. And that is something that I have largely found to be true throughout most of my life. And more recently, there have been a lot more in the way of exceptions. But today we're going to talk about that and the exceptions as well, because we do want to highlight the good things. But Q, tell me a little bit about your background with respect to church. Is this something you're qualified to discuss, my friend?
2: The late minister, Dr. John H. Reese, minister of music, my godfather, Reverend Dr. William H. Reveley Jr., my godfather and pastor, Reverend Estella Seacrest, one of the first black female ordained ministers by the National Progressive Baptist Convention, is my mother. So a little bit.
1: Before I cite my qualifications, I do want to shout out the originator of the TikTok video that we played earlier. That came from a TikTok account called Canadian Chest Hair. Just want to make sure I give credit where it's due.
2: I love
1: that guy, man. When I first saw that video, it brought a tear to my eye because he was so excited. And I do want to talk about some experiences that we've had in church. But me, I am also the child of a minister. My father, Dr. Rudolph Wayne Taylor, was a minister for the Church of God in Christ his whole life. And his father was a minister for the Church of God in Christ as well. In fact, a bishop. And so all those fancy churches and all the fancy outfits and that sort of stuff that my friend Canadian Chest here was talking about, I grew up in that, like in the thick part, like right in the middle. A lot of folks go to church on Sunday. I went to church every day. I was there all the time. Yeah. Oh, no, I know. So this is why this is so strange.
2: Teachers meeting, Baptist training unit, Bible study.
1: Choir rehearsal,
2: service, and more choir rehearsal.
1: Usher board meeting, like all of it, man.
2: Junior deacon meeting, junior trustee meeting, another choir rehearsal, teachers meeting.
1: Man, look, I'm knowing, and that's the way black church is. Now, I do recognize that a lot of folks do not listen to. They didn't come here to listen to gospel or anything like that. That's not what today's episode is about. We are here to talk about really the cultural importance of black church and how divided church is. And this is a place where, at least for black folks, we're able to share a lot. This has its legacy in the slave fields, because the only time when you weren't working or sleeping, you were in church, because a lot of the slave masters allowed their slaves to hold service, and they had black ministers, and they were able to dance and play music and, enjoy themselves a little bit. It was like a break from, the work. On the Sabbath, they rested, right?
2: As long as you parrot their spiritual beliefs.
1: Sure. But, if we're being honest, all those are largely our

0: Muslim people have treated me the most kind out of everyone that I've ever sat at a table with and broken bread with. So, now, one of the things that we need to discuss is the morality of folks who are Christians, right? The thing is, with Christian people, you get a really good sense of who they are morally because they have literally a textbook that tells them how to behave, tells them how to govern themselves, tells them how to conduct themselves. And, you know, it gives them a sort of a moral compass or a moral guidepost, if you will. If I'm doing this,
1: if you will.
0: Yeah, there you go. Thank you. I think they call it the Bible basic instructions before leaving earth, right?
1: I like it.
0: So for Christians, you would think that they would behave a certain way most all the time. You know, people are people and make mistakes, but for the most part, you have a general idea. And what you find is that is not often the case when it comes to them suffering some sort of loss, be it perceived or otherwise, you know? And the strange thing is that I believe largely conservative folks have been able to hijack the idea of Christianity and really folks call them evangelicals, but there's a lot of folks who feel like a vote for a Republican candidate is a vote for Jesus, and just across the board, that, and they just believe that there's no two ways about it. But the crazy thing is, you know, we discuss a lot about the white moderates, right? These are the folks who are the biggest threat to our progress. These are the folks that are like, hey man, that's y'all's problem. I got my own problems. So, you know, good luck. I'm not going to work against you, but I'm not going to work for you. But they're in the best position to help us make the world a little bit more equitable and, you know, a little bit more fair. You know, we're constantly reaching out to other radio stations and, you know, so forth, and trying to have these conversations with folks, a lot of whom are white, moderate males, you know, who, and then every so often we hear that sort of pushback, like, hey, you know what? I like what you're doing. It sounds great. I don't think it'll work here. And we know it'll work there, you know, works everywhere. But one of the things that, you know, in doing the research for this segment that I found out was that the legacy of the divisiveness in church, not divisiveness, really the segregation in church, goes back to the civil rights movements, or rather it was well documented in the civil rights movement, but it also goes back to those slave fields. So during the civil rights movement, the question was posed, why didn't white Christians show up? And why are they so aligned with right politics? And I forget who his name is, not really important, you know, because why would we mention the name of someone who was so nasty? But, you know, I didn't put him in my notes, but I remember the story, and I feel like I should share this. There's a white pastor during that time who said, you know, basically he was trying to say that, you know, bluebirds hang out with bluebirds. Bluebirds date or mate with other bluebirds. You know, that's what happens there. And that's the way God intended. Bluebirds don't, you know, shares time and space with like monkeys or sharks or, you know, insects or anything like that. They hang out with other bluebirds. And that's the natural order of things. And this is the way that God intended, right? So similarly, black folks need to be with black folks on Sundays. White folks need to be with white folks on Sundays. And we, you know, both have our own relationships with God, but we don't need to mix in church, right? I'm so glad I don't remember this guy's name, because I want to. The journalist in me wants to remember his name, but he doesn't deserve any credit, I don't believe. But you could see how, for a person who's a white moderate, a person who really doesn't want to be bothered, that's a very comforting thought, they can be Christian, and then they have this little thin slice of flawed logic that helps them make sense of the world as it is, because they want to keep it that way, because they don't want to be bothered with the ugly reality of the situation, that other human beings just like them are enduring some stuff just because they were born slightly different. Right? Now, we know, you and I, Q, hopefully our listeners know, and if not, hopefully we'll be able to educate them. We know that human beings aren't bluebirds. We're human beings. And where we are able to share more, we do. If we share language, then we can share more. If we share certain customs and certain ideas, is it the same God? Is it the same religion? Do we go to the same place at approximately the same time and offer the same relationship or cultivation of relationship with our higher power? You know, what they're trying to do is look at what's different. What we're trying to do is look at what's same. And if you look at what's the same, there's like 99% the same, this little tiny little bit that's different. You know, well, they're black and we're white, and that's the way it is in nature. So that's, you know, they hold on to that one little thing and try to make it their whole world. And that type of split during the civil rights movement, when there were the freedom riders and, you know, these church folks were coming out and holding up their babies to scratch at, you know, the protesters, and they were like, you know, throwing bottles and throwing rocks at these folks, you know, this is prior to MLK taking center stage. You know, it was church people, you know, in the South, especially, most of those people go to church. Right. And what you see is Christians out there behaving like devils. Right. Because they have this little bit of truth that makes them feel like they have some sort of superiority or something like that. Now, we know the civil rights movement is a long time ago, and we're dealing with a modern world today. But that racial divide still is present largely in a lot of churches, in a lot of communities. I'm not talking about newer churches whose sole purpose is to, like, I want the pastor to be a woman and I want the assistant pastor to be a black person, you know, like not talking about those churches, because those churches understand that you can do a lot more together than you can having the same old boring type of church. Right. And you can take some of the cultural nuances from different types of worshiping and make a more enjoyable experience. You know, the Bible says, if I'm not mistaken, make a joyful noise unto the Lord. Right. And like our brother Canadian chest hair mentioned in his TikTok video, I think that's one element that black folks definitely got down. If you go to a black church, you know, it's a very happy place. You know, folks is happy to be there. They run, they jump, they shout, have the time of their life, right? Look forward to it. But then there's some other places where that is not the case at all. And unfortunately, politics and ideas about how we should interact with each other, how we should treat each other, is very much ingrained in that place. Now, I know a lot of us listening to this, we're not church folks, right? But we know church folks, so we have to know how to deal with church folks. Black folks, I have to say this, got it honestly. Because again, when you're in those slave fields, you know, where your only social hour of the week is when you're at church or just before or just after, that's where you're able to share a huge part of your humanity, because you're confined and relegated to just that, working or sleeping, right? As a slave with no freedom. So you share ideas, not just religion. You share jokes, not just religion. You share stories, not just religion. You share, you know, a lot of things. And so that's why in black churches, it's a huge pillar in the black community, because the legacy of slavery ensured that church would really be the great watering hole, if you will. And the same could be said, perhaps not as intensely, but the same could be said about, you know, white churches as well. And again, there's a lot of politics, a lot of ideas, a lot of beliefs that's wrapped up into those buildings and those fellowships, you know. And I think that there's really something to be said about going and visiting with some people who don't pray the exact same way that you pray, right? But there is something further to be said about going to a place where people do pray this exact same way that you pray, but perhaps don't look exactly like you. And that's what I wanted to talk about today. So before we go any further, Q, your thoughts, your reaction.
1: You know, it's really difficult to not digest the very blatant hypocrisy with some of our very, very forward, outward religious folks. You said earlier about casting your vote for the evangelical, even though you know that his real life practices don't match the campaign speech that you know he's just saying, so you can all feel better about the fact that you voted for him for reasons that have nothing to do with Jesus Christ. Across racial lines, however, the hypocrisy exists. You know, people who are most critical, judge the harshest, look down upon, cast out, are the people who wear, you know, at the people who at the same time are wearing a what Jesus do bracelet on their wrist, you know, preaching about forgiveness and a lack of pride. And, you know, there's a great conflict with the way that you and I grew up, because everyone we worshiped with did look like us.
0: Yeah.
1: They did respond in the same way to that organ playing while the preacher was speaking.
0: Yeah, man, that's normal. That's how it's supposed to go. That means it's good.
1: however, prior to this conversation, like once we started having it, it's like, wow, that's so incredible and so incredibly and obviously true. But I haven't spent one day thinking about just how segregated our religious experience was. Just how very, very black our religious experience was. And that's every black church everywhere, no matter how not black the city is, that sanctuary and that temple will look like Compton, will look like Detroit, will look like Oakland, will look like Newark, will look like Brooklyn, no matter where it is. And never had I even traced it back to that being intentional as a form of separation. You know, with that same Bible, those same scriptures we used to justify the subjugation, the enslavement, the segregation, the dehumanizing of people that look like you and I.
0: Yeah.
1: Which is why I touched on the point earlier. The only reason we were even allowed to sing and shout and make a joyful noise is because we picked up the book they told us to pick up. Their God, their religion, their worship. We adopted it. It became ours, but, you know, initially we didn't have a say so.
0: You want to hear something funny, Q? This was years ago. I think I was still in Dr. Westenberg's class, but I took an African-American literature class that she taught. And part of the curriculum was to read some of the sermons that the slave preachers would preach. And a lot of those sermons were about freedom, the children of Israel, God leading people to, you know, the promised land and out of their chains and out of their bondage. So it's just interesting that that same Bible that was used to justify slavery and that ended up ultimately, not the Bible, but the slavery and the practice and so forth and how cultures come together and are shared, ended up you know, creating a world where we're so segregated. That was the same Bible that these folks preached from in hopes of one day being free from the bondage they were in. But, you know, that's just kind of how it is. So I maintain, if you can, go to hang out with some folks on Sunday, and who knows, you might even enjoy yourself. So,
1: and if you need some recommendations, reach out to us, no matter what city you're in.
0: Yeah, just hit us up. We're at Civic Cypher, man. We know black folks, church folks always know some other church folks in some other city. So, you know, I'm not going to say I know all the church folks, but I definitely know some black folks, and they are church folks. Shout out to my Aunt Angie one time. Anyway, it's time for the Way Black History Fact.

0: I'm really excited about this one. Actually, I wanted to do this one a few weeks ago, but there were some other pressing things and I had to move some stuff around. But today we're going to discuss a woman named Bessie Coleman. This article I'm going to read comes from womenshistory.org. It was written by Carrie Lee Alexander. And I'll just kind of burn through it real quick. It's not too long. Bessie Coleman soared across the sky as the first African-American and first Native American woman pilot, known for performing flying tricks. Coleman's nicknames were Brave Bessie, Queen Bess, and the only race aviatrix in the world. Her goal was to encourage women and African-Americans to reach their dreams. Unfortunately, her career ended with a tragic plane crash, but her life continues to inspire people around the world. Born in Atlanta, Texas on January 26, 1892, Bessie Coleman had 12 brothers and sisters. Her mother, Susan Coleman, was an African-American maid, and her father, George Coleman, was a sharecropper of mixed Native American and African-American descent. In 1901, her father decided to move back to Oakland to try to escape discrimination. Bessie's mother decided not to go with him. Instead, the rest of the family stayed in Waxahachie, Texas. Hopefully I got that right. Bessie grew up helping her mother pick cotton and wash laundry to earn extra money. By the time she was 18, she saved enough money to attend the Colored Agricultural and Normal University, which is now Langston. Shout out to Langston one time. Langston is a HBCU for our brothers and sisters who may not be Black or otherwise may not be familiar with Langston University. HBCU stands for Historically Black College and University. Earlier in the show, I mentioned the House, Morehouse University. That is also a historically Black college and university. She dropped out of college after only one semester because she could not afford to attend. At age 23, Coleman went to live with her brothers in Chicago. She went to the Burnham School of Beauty Culture in 1915 and became a manicurist in a local barbershop. Meanwhile, her brothers served in the military during World War I and came home with stories from their time in France. Her brother John teased her because French women were allowed to learn how to fly airplanes and Bessie could not. This made Bessie want to become a pilot. She applied to many flight schools across the country, but no school would take her because she was both African-American and a woman. Famous African-American newspaper publisher Robert Abbott told her to move to France where she could learn how to fly. She began taking French classes at night because her application to flight schools needed to be written in French. Oh, this gets better.
1: Wow.
0: Yeah. Finally, Coleman was accepted at the Caudron Brothers School of Aviation in Le Croteuil, France. She received her international pilot's license on June 15, 1921 from the Fédération Aéronautique Internationale. I was like three different accents there, but bear with me. Sounded a little Italian at the end. Coleman's dream was to own a plane and to open up her own flight school. She gave speeches and showed films of her air tricks in churches, theaters, and schools to earn money. She refused to speak anywhere that was segregated or discriminated against African Americans. In 1922, she performed the first public flight by an African American woman. She was famous for doing loop-de-loops and making the shape of an eight in an airplane. People were fascinated by her performances, and she became more popular both in the United States and in Europe. She toured the country giving flight lessons, performing in flight shows, and she encouraged African Americans and women to learn to fly. All right, we're almost done. Only 2 years into her flight career, Coleman survived her first major airplane accident in February of 1923. Her airplane engine suddenly stopped working and she crashed. She was badly hurt in the accident and suffered a broken leg, few cracked ribs, and cuts on her face. Thankfully, Coleman was able to fully heal from her injuries. This accident did not stop her from flying. She went back to performing dangerous air tricks in 1925. Her hard work helped her save enough money to purchase her own plane, a JN-4. Soon she returned to her hometown in Texas to perform for a large crowd. Because Texas was still segregated, the managers planned to create two separate entrances for African Americans and white people to get into the stadium. Coleman refused to perform unless there was only one gate for everyone to use.
1: Talk to him.
0: I love that part. After many meetings, the managers agreed to have one gate, but people would still have to sit in segregated sections of the stadium. She agreed to perform and became famous for standing up for her beliefs. She had a plane crash. I'll skip that part. Her death was heartbreaking for thousands of people. Famous activist Ida B. Wells performed at the funeral to honor Coleman in Chicago in 1931. The Challenger Pilots Association of Chicago started a tradition of flying over Coleman's grave every year. By 1977, African-American women pilots formed the Bessie Coleman Aviators Club. In 1995, the Bessie Coleman stamp was made to remember all of her accomplishments. I wanted to read that all because there's something very familiar about being the first people to do something, you know, at least to me, you know, and to you, obviously, because folks that don't know, and I'll tell the story in brief. We worked at a radio station in Phoenix, and we wanted to create this show, basically. We didn't have a name for it at the time, but we had an idea. And long story short, we had to work very, very hard and overcome a lot of adversity in order for you to hear our voices right now.
1: I like the way you put that.
0: Yeah. And I think at the end of when everything's said and done, our contribution, you know, we're not pilots, so our contribution won't be that we were the first pilots to do anything, but maybe we'll be the first, you know, people to create a show, a black show that is largely tailored to non-black people about, you know, helping them to become better allies and to give them a glimpse into what it's like to process events, black events, and, you know, have a little bit more empathy in the dialogue and hopefully grow together as brothers and sisters. It's really what we wanted to do. And, you know, there have been some challenges along the way, and I'm sure there will continue to be challenges, but there's a lot more optimism with our story and a lot more optimistic pathways that are continually presenting themselves to us. And we're very grateful for that. So, yeah, in short, that's the story of Bessie Coleman and why I wanted to share that with everyone. Now, with that said, I do want to make sure that everyone knows that if you want to listen to this show in its entirety, let's say you got it halfway through, you can check out our website, civiccipher.com. If you want to listen to it as a podcast, anything like that, it's all up there. You can watch it on YouTube and so forth and so on. We are in the process of working on a few deals with a few major media companies and radio stations and growing the footprint of the show. It's already a national show, but really some exciting things are in the works. A lot of those things cost money. So if donating is something that you're able to do, you're able to do that on the website as well. And then of course, follow us on our social media because even that little bit helps too. We're at Civic Cypher on all platforms. And I think that's going to do it for us this week. So once again, I'm Ramses Jha.
1: They call me Q Ward.
0: And until next week, y'all.

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1: Hi, everybody. Your favorite cousin is here to share some celebratory news. Earlier this summer, we attended the Indigenous Media Awards in Portland, Oregon. The awards are presented every year by the Indigenous Journalists Association, which serves and empowers Indigenous journalists across North America. And this year, Unreserved brought home 4 awards. And one of them is for a show we did last year out of St. John's, Newfoundland. We hope you enjoyed this encore presentation of a very special Unreserved.
2: I want to begin with your tour. I've never given a tour. This is my first one with this piece right here. It's called The Earth Our Mother by Billy Gauthier.
1: Carved from a fin whale skull, The Earth Our Mother tells many stories. At almost 5 feet tall and 7 feet wide, she is a powerful presence here. Enoch carver Billy Gauthier says the carving acts as a megaphone, telling those who will listen that we need to protect Mother Earth from climate change.
2: It's quite substantial and overwhelming, I think, in a really positive way.
1: We are visiting The Rooms, a cultural space in St. John's that sits like a crown on the horizon. It houses Newfoundland and Labrador's most extensive collection of art, artifacts, and archives. Our first-time guide is Sharon Harvey, who did a great job showing us around. Sharon is Inuk from Nain and joined The Rooms 2 years ago to connect the museum with Indigenous communities.
2: I think it's important for Indigenous people when they come in this space to see representation, to see someone from their community celebrated and having their art, their work, their craft showcased in an institution like this.
1: As we explore this space, we learn a lot about the East Coast and its history. One of the pages in that history is the story of Damasduit and her Beothuk family. What makes her tragic story stand out is the fact that Damasduit's remains are kept here. She lies in a vault beneath The Rooms, some say for safekeeping. As we learned more about the history of St. John's, we could not stop thinking about her. Who was Damasduit? Where was she taken? And why has she not yet been laid to rest? Danse Anine Bujou, hello and welcome. This is Unreserved. I'm Rosanna Deerchild. St. John's is the capital of Newfoundland and Labrador and its largest city. If you go there, you might visit historical landmarks like Signal Hill, snap some pics of its quirky jelly bean colored row houses, or take part in a screech-in. Mi'kmaq artist Nelson White paints his people here, in modern settings, wearing modern clothing, and living their modern lives. And while it can be hard to see, Nelson will tell you there's a beautiful Indigenous presence thriving here, too.
3: All too often, Indigenous people are reduced to stereotypes. You're only Indigenous if you're in full regalia at powwow weekends, or you're this archaeological study that are a people of the past. The Indigenous people I know are cool, interesting, funky people, and I want to show those people to the world.
1: And Mi'kmaq playwright Leah Dawn Helena tells the true story of St. John's through her work, but it was the story of a Beothuk woman named Damasduit that changed her understanding of this place and of herself.
4: You begin to feel that just existing as an Indigenous person has become an act of resistance. It becomes a political act just to still be here.
1: Today, as part of our occasional series, Unmapped, we visit St. John's, Newfoundland and Labrador, the ancestral lands of Beothuk, Innu, Inuit, and Mi'kmaq. We take a closer look at that history through the eyes of a woman named Damasduit.
4: She is one of the most famous Beothuk women, one of the few that we know the names of, who has a lot of legacy left in Newfoundland specifically regarding her life.
1: Born over 200 years ago, de Maistewaet lived with her family on the shores of present-day Beothuk Lake, about 500 kilometers inland from St. John's. By the 1800s, the Beothuk were navigating the waves of settlers arriving on their lands. De Maistewaet's home was along one of the main migration routes of the Beothuk. It's here that fisherman and furrier John Peyton, celebrated as a Beothuk killer, led a brutal attack on her village. It would be the last time de Maistewaet would see her home.
4: She was taken away from her home and her infant child violently by colonists, and she was taken in life to St. John's and lived here in the capital where I am for a little while. She died of tuberculosis, and she was returned by boat to her people in central Newfoundland. After her internment with her husband and her child, somebody returned to the site, took their skulls, and sent those skulls to be researched.
1: There's much more to de Maistewaet's story, and Leah Dawn Helena is here to help tell it. Leah Dawn is a playwright, but considering how much research she did for her play, Stolen Sisters, she might as well call herself a historian, too. That play, now a book, tells us three stories about three Beothuk women living in three historical times. Leah Dawn, welcome to Unreserved.
4: Thank you.
5: Can you speak to what is known, or I guess rather debated, about the disappearance of the Beothuk people?
4: The way I learned about it when we were younger is that the white settlers tried. They really tried to make contact and tried to have good relations with these people who just wouldn't see reason and who were doomed from the start, and who ended up passing into obscurity and the culture and the people being lost simply because they couldn't keep up with the world that was being built around them. And it's such an ingenuous way to talk about a cultural genocide of a people.
5: And what you're saying here is that it was a cultural genocide, and that was the main reason for their community's collapse?
4: Absolutely. There were things enacted against Indigenous people that were codified, that were put into law, that were legal and encouraged in terms of how to interact with Indigenous people, especially in the 1700s and 1800s. And we don't talk about how it wasn't illegal to enact violence against an Indigenous person before, say, 1900, and that a lot of settlers got away with murder. So when we're looking at the actual history of what happened in terms of what is recorded by white Western historians and things like the Pullings Liverpool manuscripts, which is a series of letters between the governors and authorities in Newfoundland that describe what happens in the communities, they have a lot of information about the interactions between settlers and the Indigenous people. And even though it's kind of brushed over, you can definitely see the violence that was there, even when they're not describing it as such. So when you look at what's actually there in the written record, that's just not presented to us as younger people, as children learning about the Beothuk. And then you hear the mythology around settler-Beothuk relations. It becomes really clear that there's an agenda to, whether it's conscious or unconscious, to soften the blow of what happened to these people. So I have always referred to it as a cultural genocide.
5: What I learned about the Beothuk in school, or well, not really in school, but what I heard growing up, was that they were killed by other Indigenous people in wars or land disputes, and settlers had nothing to do with it. They were just innocent bystanders. And the ones who weren't killed by other Indigenous people just died off from disease.
4: The first part of that is what has been called the mercenary myth. And as a Mi'kmaq person, I'm very familiar because it's a myth about my own people. From the research I've done, It looks like that myth comes from a fictional book, a novel from the 1800s called Toronto, the Last Chief of the Beothic or something along those lines. I can't remember the actual name of it, but there was a storyline within this book that the Mi'kmaq were brought over from Nova Scotia to Newfoundland by French settlers to do battle with the Beothic. And that obvious falsity has made it into the historical record as something that was true, which, according to the oral histories I know, yes, there were some disputes between the Beothic and the Mi'kmaq, who were already in Newfoundland at the time of European settlement, but no more than between, say, the Scottish and the Irish, or any other group of people that live next to each other where land disputes come up. So while that was there, the idea of the mercenary myth, even though it has been debunked, is really hard to get out of the public consciousness. And it's hurtful. It's really hard to, as a young person in middle school, who's at times actively hiding their indigeneity in order to escape stigma in this province, hear about that myth and basically be told, you come from a long line of murderers. And it's something I've kind of always rallied against. And now the second part of that, that the Beothic just laid down and died quietly with a whimper, is counteracted by this oral history, not just with the Mi'kmaq, but also with Indigenous communities on the mainland, the Innu, the Inuit, the Haudenosaunee, even the Indigenous people in Greenland, reporting that there were Beothic people who came and lived among those communities when their home was threatened, when they couldn't essentially survive there anymore. It's a very common refugee story that happens across history and across cultures. And I think it's kind of silly, if I'm being honest, to assume that the Beothic were the one exception to this, that they were the one group of people who didn't seek out other places to live when their home was being threatened.
5: Thank you for educating me, because I always thought it was just weird.
4: It's extremely weird if you actually sit down and think about it, right?
5: What is the historical significance of Red Indian Lake, which is now renamed Beothuk Lake, in the context of that history?
4: Beothuk Lake would have been one of the main campsites of the Beothuk people. Part of the significance of the lake and why it was called Red Pond in the first place would have been the ochre that exists in the mineral deposits there, which was used either on its own or through some of the plant life that grew there and took on the red quality of the ochre. This was what the Beothuk used to paint themselves red, to show their community belonging. And it's thought that interactions early on with the Beothuk being essentially red from head to toe is what led to the characterization of all North American Indigenous people being referred to as red. So historically, it's a extremely significant spot, not just to the Beothuk, but to the history of Indigenous people in North America.
1: 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I'm Rosanna Deerchild. My guest today is Mi'kmaq writer Leah Dawn Helena. Her research into Beothuk women is helping us understand the history of this place. One woman in particular is challenging how we might think about Newfoundland and Labrador history with some of its original inhabitants. Her name is Demasdewit.
4: During Demasdewit's time, the main group of colonizers that we speak about historically would have been related to or in the employ of John Peyton. His cruelty was actually notable enough, even in his time, that there was a petition to have him removed from Newfoundland by other settlers and other men of means in the province. And he was ejected for a number of years, about 10, 15 years, from the province before he returned with his family
5: What do we know about Damastowicz's interactions with those settlers in the area?
4: It's hard to say what the actual interactions were like because we only have the settler point of view in the written records, in the historical records. So they will describe it as mostly positive, or they will describe her as being unpleasant at times, but a mostly positive experience on both their parts. Whereas the oral histories of other Indigenous people and contact with settlers is much more nuanced, often more negative than it's portrayed in historical texts from the white Western perspective.
5: Can you paint me a picture of what a typical day might look like in Damastowicz's camp, village, or community?
4: There were some nomadic tendencies to the Beothuk, moving to different hunting and fishing grounds for different seasons, but they tended to mostly be in existence around what's now called Beothuk Lake, and there would be hunting or fishing, there would be preparation of food, there would be ceremony at times in terms of the red ochre ceremonies that they would take part in once a year to show their relationship to their tribe and to their people.
5: And how would they have welcomed the newcomers? Would they have greeted them with open hearts, or would they have been more of a closed community?
4: There are some oral histories that talk about a meeting on the East Coast between what's assumed to be a group of Beothuk people and a ship of white settlers, and that there were some agreements made that they would return in a year to the same spot to do trade with each other. And it would have been very early in Indigenous European relations. But the history that's passed down tells us that another group of people showed up on the side of the settlers who enacted a lot of violence against the group of Indigenous people who showed up, and that the trust was broken at that point. So any relations that could have been positive for the Beothuk just were kind of ruined in that moment by a group of settlers who wanted nothing to do with the Indigenous population. So it wasn't a good relationship that they had, and it was more of a policy of isolation that the Beothuk had as compared to, say, the Mi'kmaq, who were known to interact a little more freely with English and especially French settlers.
5: This is Unreserved on CBC Radio 1, Sirius XM, U.S. Public Radio, and Native Voice 1. I'm Rosanna Deerchild. We'll return to my conversation with Leah Dawn Helena, Mi'kmaq playwright from Bay St. George, Newfoundland and Labrador. We carry Damastowicz's story with us as we head up to one of the most visited places in St. John's, Signal Hill.
6: Whew, that was a big climb.
5: I'm standing pretty much on the edge of the rock, looking out over the ocean. It's foggy, so I can't quite see England from here, but it's out there somewhere. Thousands of tourists trek up this hill to enjoy the trails, the view, or learn its rich history. Parks Canada runs the exhibit space at the Visitor Center on Signal Hill. And that's where we met up with Pascal Gourdon.
7: So when we walk into our exhibit space here, it's really meant to emulate what it would be like to be welcomed into St. John's as you're walking through the Narrows, greeted with the rock face and the water ahead of you as we start to explore why Signal Hill would have been so important over the course of the years and through history.
5: Pascal Gourdon is acting manager of visitor experience and national historic sites.
7: And so with Signal Hill's placement, it led to a significant history both in the military defense of St. John's and of the region, but also in terms of our communications history and how people communicated, both for military communication, civilian communication, and even in later periods, transatlantic communication on that worldwide scale.
5: I want to try this thing. That's cool.
7: Now, the first transatlantic signal that was ever received here at Signal Hill in 1901, so almost 125 years ago, was the letter S. So that is dot, dot, dot. And you can see it right here on this panel.
5: That would just be...
7: You got it. Signal Hill was originally designated as a National Historic Site in 1951 because of its important military history and communications history. But on a much broader scale, it's also a really important focal point in the community, and really tells a larger scale story in terms of the provincial history and even the history in the world.
5: Yeah, because this was the first place that... that you all arrived on our shores, right?
7: It is certainly one of the landmark locations in the quote-unquote voyage of discovery for John Cabot, yes.
5: For those of us who might not remember our history, please remind us who that is.
7: So John Cabot, and I will say we don't focus too much on that history here at Signal Hill, so abridged version. He's best known for his voyage of discovery, where he came to North America and specifically to Newfoundland. And essentially that was the start of a very long period of settlement and colonialization.
5: And when would that have been?
7: 1497 is when he initially arrived in Newfoundland.
5: And why was he and his crew here? What brought them to our shores?
7: Certainly resources and the cod fishery. And that was ended up being a part of the really storied history of St. John's and the area, was as different nations vied for the resources that were here, and not just the resources themselves, but being able to process those resources. Because of course the cod had to be salted or dried before it could then be shipped elsewhere. And so these shores were very important in that process. And so there was a lot of contention about who owned or who controlled these shores and this land.
5: And what did that, you know, that dispute and that, you know, desire to have those resources, what effect did that have on the Indigenous people here?
7: That's a really good question. And I will be the first person to tell you that I am not an expert in that history. Now, I can tell you what we acknowledge here at Signal Hill today is that within Signal Hill and the history that we talk about very specifically here, we certainly know that there were Indigenous people in the area. There's absolutely no question about that. However, on Signal Hill, there's no oral history evidence or archaeological evidence that there were long-term settlements or occupations, Indigenous occupations here. But I'm talking about this very small area on Signal Hill. So, of course, we are one part here at Signal Hill of a much larger, broader story. And again, I'm just not an expert in that history. And so I don't want to speak out of turn or say anything that's untrue or, you know, that I'm not sure about.
5: No, fair enough. Totally get it. Is there a desire at all to sort of include any Indigenous history here at Signal Hill?
7: Oh, I think, well, I'll speak more broadly for a moment, and then I'll bring it back to Signal Hill. So one of the things that's really important in general for Parks Canada, and part of our mandate, is to protect, preserve, present. Those are our three P's. And the present part is really, really key, because it means how can we effectively communicate stories to Canadians to allow them to enjoy the places that are so significant to Canada and to the people who live here. So it's always really important for Parks Canada to be able to present diverse stories and broad stories and accurate stories, and to bring to light stories that perhaps haven't necessarily been touched on in the way that they should have before. One of the things that we also keep in mind is the jurisdiction of our sites, right? So we talk about Signal Hill. And so while there's of course this acknowledgement that there would have been Indigenous people in the area and that these are part of the broader stories, our current designation is for that, you know, military history, the defense of Signal Hill and the Narrows, and of course the communications history. But just because that's what our official designation says, it doesn't mean that we don't share other stories. And again, to situate everything in that broader context.
5: Well, Pascal, thank you so much for spending time with me. I may be back later to fire your cannon.
7: Absolutely. We'll get you signed up. That sounds lovely. We'll have you anytime.
5: Pascal Gourdon is acting manager of Visitor Experience and National Historic Sites. So, Pam, I'm going to try this.
7: Absolutely.
5: That's you. And what do you think I'm spelling?
7: I don't know. Let's see.
1: This is Unreserved on CBC Radio 1, Sirius XM, U.S. Public Radio, and Native Voice 1. I'm Rosanna Deerchild. This episode is the latest of Unmapped, an occasional series from Unreserved that looks at popular tourist destinations through an Indigenous lens. Today, we're in St. John's, Newfoundland and Labrador.
5: Dot, dot, dot, dash. And then E again. E. And then D. And that's Unreserved. Anyway. Moving on. Sorry.
7: You can practice anytime.
5: I'm such a weirdo.
1: French playwright and novelist Alexandre Dumas said that in the early 1800s, the fish was so abundant that you could, quote, walk across the Atlantic on the backs of cod. Well, that's an exaggeration. It speaks to the rich resources at the time. And with it, more and more explorers arrived. Earlier in the show, Leah Dawn Helena told us how the Beatha greeted ships full of men wanting those resources. And whatever early positive interactions there might have been, it did not last. The Beatha culture was wiped out completely. The story of Damazduit helps us understand how that happened. Leah Dawn Helena shares the story of what happened to Damazduit and her husband, Nona Sabusat, at Red Indian Lake in 1819 at the hands of John Peyton's men.
4: The Beothuk, the group she was with, they were at their winter camp near Red Pond. It's described that they were herded like caribou. They were threatened at gunpoint. Their homes were set on fire. Their food was stolen. Their furs and their clothing and what little possessions they had would have been stolen. And Damazduit happened to be the person who was chosen to be captured. And she apparently didn't go willingly. She fought back. She tried to show them that she was a nursing mother by exposing her breasts. And that wasn't taken into consideration. They took her anyway. They left her son behind. And Nona Sabusat and another man went after her and were tragically killed. And they were left where they fell in the snow. And Damazduit's family didn't see her again until she was left at the side of the Exploits River after she had already died.
5: That's a hard story to take in, even though so much time has passed.
4: It is. It's pretty horrific the ways people treated other people in a lot of these cases.
5: And this is history that we don't even know as a country yet.
4: It's certainly not described in as much detail as it probably should be in order for it not to happen again.
5: How does this couple's story, you know, and this family's story add to the broader narrative of loss, resistance, and colonial violence in this country?
4: I think it's really exemplary of a universal Indigenous experience of colonialism, not just national, not just provincial. I think it's a story that repeats over and over again with just as much tragedy, just as much loss, just as much violence. And when you hear these stories, specifically the tragedy of them, you begin to feel that just existing as an Indigenous person has become an act of resistance. It becomes a political act just to still be here as we are, even after generations of violence have been enacted upon us, even after concerted efforts have been made to try and take away our culture, our identities, our lives. So, right or wrong, living as an Indigenous person becomes political, in and of itself.
1: Leah Dawn is a Mi'kmaq author and playwright.

0: Listening to Unreserved on CBC Radio 1, Sirius XM, US Public Radio, and Native Voice 1. I'm Rosanna Deerchild. Today we're exploring St. John's, Newfoundland and Labrador, the ancestral lands of the Beothuk, Innu, Inuit and Mi'kmaq. It's part of our occasional series Unmapped, where we look at popular travel destinations through an Indigenous lens. With some difficult history to unpack here, we reached out to a longtime St. John's resident for help. We asked him where he felt most at home in this city, and he brought us here to Bowering Park.
1: Nelson White is a celebrated Mi'kmaq artist from Flat Bay, Newfoundland. For over two decades, he's called St. John's home. But even after 20 years in the province's capital, Nelson still searches for the cultural connection and Indigenous visibility that remains just out of reach. In a city rich with history, Nelson White continues to carve space for Indigenous voices through his art, identity, and resilience. Nelson, welcome to Unreserved.
2: Thank you for having me.
1: Or maybe you should be welcoming me to this park that we're in. Tell me a little bit about where we are.
2: We are in Bowering Park, which is sort of in the center of St. John's. It's an old park built in, I think, the early 1900s by shipping magnates. So it's a colonial setting as you can get in a very English-Irish city.
1: And why do you like coming here?
2: I like coming here because it's a bit of greenery in a city. There are walking trails which span off the park. There were railway tracks back in the day, and they pulled up railway tracks, and the railway tracks have become trails. So trails can take you a little further out of the city. And I used to come here all the time with my dog. I loved walking here with my dog. Mm-hmm. So it's just a comfortable place where I used to come almost daily.
1: Lovely, lovely. And even though this is, you know, as you said, a colonial place, a colonial park, how do you find connections to your Mi'kmaq heritage here in St. John's?
2: You find connections, you build community. First Light, which is the Native Friendship Center, has done a really good job of building community. They've done a really good job of bringing people together and creating spaces for people to work together. So it's a lovely place, and it's lovely to meet other people. So you kind of find your community through the one thing about an urban native in St. John's is we're all from somewhere. We're not from St. John's. So we all have that connection. So I can have a conversation with someone from Labrador that has more similarities to my community than someone from St. John's. So we find each other because of our similarities. None of us are from here.
1: Yeah. And in finding those, you know, little pieces of culture from all over Newfoundland and Labrador, how would you describe the community here?
2: The community here is great. It's very welcoming. The community, I think it's because of the fact that we're all transplants, that we're open to each other. Everyone has come from somewhere. So everyone has had that movement. So we're all aware that whether you've only been in the city for like 2 months or been in the city for 20 years, you still have to learn to navigate the city and navigate what works best for you. Yeah. So yeah, we're all from somewhere.
1: I feel like even just being here for the, you know, past few days that we've been here, that the Indigenous people here really all know each other.
2: Yeah, because it's because of First Light and because of everybody knows everybody's cousin. You know, it's one of those things where, you know, if I don't know you, it doesn't take a long step to find somebody that you know.
1: You both know.
2: The relationship. So it's like the communities are still small enough that everybody has some connection. You can find a connection. You can find the attachment pretty quickly.
1: Yeah. And once you find those connections, it's like a beautiful patch blanket.
2: Yeah, exactly. It's lovely. And then it's like, oh, yeah, do you remember this? And then you remember this little quilt and connection that everybody, the similarities take over from the differences. The similarities bring you all together fairly quickly.
1: And you've lived here for 20 years. So where do you find your cultural connection? Do you go home?
2: I go home. My cultural connection's home. I go to my community several times a year. My dad still lives in my community. My brothers and sisters, parts of my brothers and sisters live in my community. Cousins, uncles, aunts, like, you know. So my community brings me solace. My community revives me. So I go back because I need that. Flat Bay is always home. I live in St. John's, but Flat Bay's home.
1: Yeah. Tell me a little bit about Flat Bay.
2: Flat Bay is a small community of about 600 people on the west coast of the province. It hosts the second biggest powwow in Newfoundland. The community grows of like 5,000 people on a weekend in

0: Public Radio and Native Voice One. I'm Rosanna Deerchild. Today, we're exploring St. John's, Newfoundland and Labrador. It's a place where you can see the remnants of history, like here in beautiful Bowering Park, where old railway lines have become hiking trails. But Indigenous history isn't so visible here. Nelson White tells me how he's using his art to change that.
1: I think Indigenous people are cool. So my job, as I see it, is to show the world that Indigenous people are cool. All too often, Indigenous people are reduced to stereotypes. You're only Indigenous if you're in full regalia and powwow weekends, or you're this archaeological study that are a people of the past. The Indigenous people I know are cool, interesting, funky people who are doctors and lawyers and musicians, and I want to show those people to the world. So that's what I'm trying to do. I'm trying to portray Indigenous people as a modern, contemporary, interesting group, which we are. Yeah. I paint my family and friends and people from my community because they're interesting, and I think they're people that you should know. You should be aware of these people, that we exist and we're out there and we're doing really interesting things.
2: Yeah. And radio hosts.
1: And radio hosts. And radio hosts and lawyers and all kinds of things.
2: How do you think that, you know, Indigenous visibility could be amplified in St. John's?
1: It's a work in progress. I think, you know, there are a couple of murals in town. Jerry Evans did a mural. Jordan Bennett did a mural. There's a couple of places. The Confederation Building just recently put some Indigenous art on display permanently in their concourse. There are things like First Light has done a festival every November that really focuses on Indigenous culture and Indigenous music. And it amplifies the Indigenous voice in the city, at least for that week. So it's small steps, but things are happening. Things are happening. And for the most part, people are receptive. The people of the community, the settler people, the people who are from the area are very receptive to Indigenous culture, are very receptive to the new ideas. They're not coming to it with a strangeness, and they're coming to it with acceptance. And that speaks well for St. John's in a whole, because St. John's has suddenly, over the last 20 years, become a very multicultural city. Cross-culturally, there are so many cultures now in this city that it's astonishing that 20 years ago, there was none. It's changed drastically.
2: Yeah. So small steps, but, you know, getting to a goal. I've actually found everybody quite lovely here.
1: It's part of that Newfoundland personality. It's part of that Newfoundland personality that jokes get you through. And we live on a rock in the middle of the North Atlantic. The weather and nature dictates a lot of how you do. So you have to be a bit more resilient. You have to be able to take things a little bit easier than some places. You have to sort of say, okay, well, this is happening now, so you just go with it.
2: Yeah, you have to dress in layers also,
1: yeah, exactly. I've learned. Yeah, dress in layers. Yeah, it's a dark, cloudy day here because it's always a dark, cloudy day.
2: Let's talk a little bit about your artwork. What is the inspiration? Where do you get inspiration for your work?
1: I get inspiration from the people around me. I get inspiration from telling these stories. There's no history of Indigenous portraiture. There's no history of portrayals of Indigenous people besides archaeological studies and scientists in the 1800s drawing people in headdresses. So I get inspiration from the people around me and the stories around me. I like when my work is about you don't know the person, but you know the person. Is like, oh, that's my uncle. That's my cousin. I know him. I don't know the person portrayed in this painting, but I definitely know this guy. This guy's in my community. I know him. It's just a form of storytelling. So I want you as the viewer to interact with the painting and tell a story, make up a story and sort of say, okay, this is what it means to be an Indigenous person.
2: Mm-hmm, absolutely. And you've, you know, shared some of those stories at The Rooms in St. John's for our listeners. The Rooms is Newfoundland and Labrador's largest public cultural space and has an extensive collection of artifacts, arts, and archival records. We were just there the other day. Why is it important to show your work in spaces like that?
1: It's important to show my work in spaces like that because I don't want to say it legitimizes the work, but it puts the work in context. It puts the work in places where people go to view art. People go to art or to go to cultural experiences with reverence. They go to look at it. They go to be around it. So I think it's important that our faces be shown in that context. Our faces as we see ourselves. If we don't control our images, somebody else will. Somebody else will tell our story. So I think it's important for us to tell our story, that our image is who we see ourselves as opposed to, again, these caricatures that other people see. And that's what I want to do. That's why these paces are important, that when people walk in, they're seeing a Native face from a Native perspective.
2: Mm-hmm, absolutely. One of the things that I learned at the museum is that a Beothuk relative is in the vaults of that museum. How does that sit with you? I found it very difficult to process.
1: I find it very difficult to process as well. I think I find it difficult to process anytime I'm in a museum where there are bodies, where there are, you know, mummies, or there are indigenous people or people. That was somebody. That was somebody who was loved. So they need to go home.
2: So that's I see you're getting a little emotional about that.
1: Because it's somebody. It's somebody you care about. So.
2: Okay. Yeah, I had some feelings around that as well. But if you could imagine a St. John's in the future that incorporates, you know, our histories here on this land, as whether you're Beothuk or Mi'kmaq or Innu or Inuit, what do you think that would look like?
1: That's a difficult question. I think, again, baby steps. We're working towards that. We're working towards just the acceptance that when anything happens, we're included, that when anything happens in the province, that we're a voice at a table, that we are nothing about us without us kind of thing, right? That we need to be there. And I think in the future, that shouldn't be an afterthought. There shouldn't be inclusion. Oh, maybe we should include them. That should be right up front that, okay, we need to include these people. We need to include in any conversation, they need to be at the table. They need a voice because their voice is very important. And I think that ideally is the future.
2: Yeah. And, you know, let's look to the future. Speaking of the future, say 100 years from now, how do you hope your artwork will be viewed by people?
1: I hope it will be viewed as it's viewed now, that these are cool, interesting people. I don't want it to become those archaeological studies that I talked about earlier. I don't want it to be, these are people of the past. These are people, oh, this is how they lived. I don't want that. It's like, oh, these are vibrant. They may be our ancestors now, but they're vibrant and they're interesting and they're still interesting. So I want that reflection in the future, that people are still, when people see my work, they're still drawn to it by the stories.
2: Nelson, thank you so much for your time today and sharing this beautiful park with me.
1: Thank you. Thank you for a walk.
2: Let's go for a walk again.
1: Okay. Yeah, sure.
0: Nelson White is an artist living in St. John's. He is Mi'kmaq from Flat Bay, Newfoundland. The Beothuk relative that Nelson and I were just speaking about, Damastowit. 5 years ago, her skull and her husband's skull were repatriated from Scotland. They now wait in a museum vault. Damastowit was kidnapped from her settlement near Beothuk Lake, and her husband, Nonosabusat, was killed trying to protect her. Their newborn baby also died in the following days. Damastowit never saw her home again. She died of tuberculosis in January of 1820 and was returned to her people in a coffin to be buried next to her husband. Not long after, a Scottish explorer turned grave robber found the gravesites and stole their skulls. That's how they eventually ended up in the National Museum of Scotland in Edinburgh for nearly two centuries. That is until a Mi'kmaq traditional chief named Misal Joe traveled to Scotland intent on bringing the couple home.
3: There's nobody around to speak for the Beothuk people at this time, and somebody has to start a process of bringing those remains back to this land where they belong.
0: After many years of fighting for Damastowit and Nonosabusat, Misal Joe was finally able to see their remains. He shared that experience with CBC's Central Morning after his return.
3: They had sweetgrass there. When I called, they said, I asked about a sweetgrass ceremony. They said, yes, that could be done. And I was not allowed to be in the room with the remains by myself. One person did stay behind, but It was quite emotional for me to finally be able to be in the same room after all those years of hearing about the remains that was taken from Newfoundland so many years ago. And I actually, you know, shed some tears, and it was like visiting the remains of my own people, they are my own people, just like visiting remains of people that have passed on into the spirit world.
0: That is Misal Joe, traditional chief of the Miyalbugek First Nation. In 2020, Misal Joe was successful in his calls for repatriation and brought them both home.

0: That is a wax cylinder recording from 1910 of Santu Tony singing Santu's song. This rare archive is one way of keeping the stories and songs of the Beothuk women alive. Santu Tony is one of the women at the heart of Leah Dawn Helena's play-turned-book, Stolen Sisters. That story reflects the lives of three generations of Beothuk women through the written and oral histories of Santu Tony, Ube, and Shauna Dithit.
1: In looking at the treatment of the Beothuk, not only as they lived, but after, I don't want to say disappearance because it wasn't a disappearance, but after they left the area, let's say, it becomes pretty clear that there's an agenda behind the erasure of Indigenous communities in Newfoundland. If they can convince people that the Beothuk are gone and that they don't exist anymore in any capacity, and that the Mi'kmaq supposedly don't have any claim to the land in Newfoundland, then who's left to be the steward of the land? Who's left to take over that, if not white colonial government? There's nothing there to challenge it. There are no treaties to uphold. There's nothing standing in the way of complete resource management on the part of colonial government and now current government. It becomes a lot easier to take over when there's no one legally standing in your way.
0: Mm-hmm. You've done all of this research and have learned so much about this family of Damazduit and her husband, Nona Sabusat. And I can see in your face that you're emotional about it. You still carry these people as though you've known them. And to know that they are lying in a tomb in the rooms, what do you think should happen to them? Where do you think they should go?
1: I really think that the remaining Indigenous population in Newfoundland, the community, should be a part of the conversation about what happens to them. If it were up to me, I would like to see them put to rest in their traditional homeland and in a way where they won't be disturbed either by, maybe you can put a memorial somewhere, but maybe not knowing as a public where those remains are interred eventually or would be interred would be the best outcome. Because when they were in Scotland, they weren't on display. They were in a box in a basement somewhere. And that's sad that you have these relics of human beings that aren't being shown the respect that they deserve. At the same time, they're not even being researched or studied in the way that it was claimed that they wanted to research or study them. It was such a waste on every front for them not to be where they're supposed to be, which is where they were interred in the first place.
0: Earlier, you had mentioned that if there are no Indigenous people to tell these stories, then the government, settlers, colonizers have no reason to hear that side of the story or to enter into any sort of negotiation or treaty or understanding reconciliation. So in terms of Indigenous history and Indigenous visibility and taking space and telling those stories, what is the value of reframing the Beothuk narrative through your Indigenous lens as a Mi'kmaq storyteller, as a playwright, as somebody who holds these stories dear?
1: I think that the mythology that surrounds the Beothuk is so full of misinformation and inconsistencies and outright lies at times and erasure that honestly any reframing of these stories from an Indigenous perspective is valuable. This is a people that cannot speak for themselves culturally. There are certainly descendants that do exist that we know about that are fighting for legal and cultural representation. And the erasure of people who have been and are still in existence in Newfoundland, whether that's people of Beothuk lineage, the Mi'kmaq community, just telling these stories out loud, like existing as an Indigenous person, these are acts of resistance. Yeah, I just think that's has an inherent importance when it comes to capital T, truth and reconciliation. The reconciliation cannot be there until the truth is heard.
0: You've written the play and the book, and you've talked about the history of the Beothuk in these stories. But if you could go through time and space and speak with Damastuit and Nona Sabusat, what would you say to them?
1: I'm not sure I'd say anything. I'd mostly want to listen, because these are people whose voices have been largely, maybe not entirely, but largely lost. And just to hear from them, from their own perspective, I think would be a gift. I wouldn't want to speak over that.
0: Good answer. Thank you so much for your time today, Leah Dawn.
1: Thank you for having me.
0: Leah Dawn Helena is a Mi'kmaq playwright from Bay St. George, Newfoundland and Labrador. According to the people we spoke to in St. John's, Damastuit's story will not be complete until she is laid to rest. We requested interviews with the rooms, but our requests were not accommodated. Back in 2020, then-Minister of Indigenous Affairs for the province of Newfoundland and Labrador told CBC that the remains would be moved to a burial site and a cultural center created around them. An Indigenous-led committee would lead those efforts. But 5 years later, there is still no official plan. We followed up with the province to ask why. In a statement, they said the committee work continues, overseen by the rooms. In the meantime, Damastuit and Nona Sabusat continue to wait in the vault. That's all our time on Radio Indigenous. This episode was produced by Kim Kasher, Amanda Gear, Rhiannon Johnson, and Elena Hudgens-Lyle. I'm your favorite cousin, Rosanna Deerchild, coming at you from St. John's, Newfoundland and Labrador. Ginnanaskin mitnawau. I go say.

0: 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We are caribou people. 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I'm from Arctic Village, Alaska.
1: Look after your wild relatives. 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
2: This is Champagne Song from Solitary Confinement. Please visit PrairielandDefendants.com. This is part three of The Runners. I stare down at them grinning. And then hungry, I rush forward to stuff them into my backpack. Author's note. The runners could take place anywhere. It could be in Texas, or Greece, or Palestine, or Iraq. It could be a city after years of climate change. It could be 50 years ago. It could be that denaturalized citizens, immigrants, and the children of immigrants are living on one side of the fence. It could be that the protagonist is a child or an adult. It could be that they knew the runners would be there, or that they happened to be around. It could be that the faces that they recognize are from another protest, or are famous, or that they grew up together, back before the walls. It could be that the runners are always runners, known by that name. Or it could be that becoming the runners is a creative one-off idea. It could be that they broke off from an official race, or it could be just a disguise. I think it captures the creativity, bravery, talent, commitment, joy, adaptability, resilience, whimsicality, and solidarity that I have witnessed as a part of many different protest movements. And this is a dream that I had. I wanted to fully capture everything that I got to experience in that moment. I'm lucky to have, in some sense, been there. It really was so glorious. This is Champagne Song, sentenced to 100 years for anti-fascism.
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2: This is Champagne Song from Solitary Confinement. I'm one of the Prairie Land Defendants. Please visit PrairieLandDefendants.com. This is a short story I wrote called The Runners, Part 1. This bright and dusty city is divided by walls and chain-link fences. Down below, a small protest march approaches. The protesters are walking up through a series of narrow chain-link covered paths, barely wide enough for three or four people to pass, connecting wider chain-linked plazas that maybe a few hundred could fit into. I am standing in the corridor between the second and third plazas, wearing a backpack. I can see and hear the march of maybe 100 or 200 approaching, chanting. I can feel the eyes of many guards watching. There are also guards standing near me in the corridor, wearing their bluish-gray coveralls and black boots. The protest energy peters out at the second plaza. With that sad sound, the chants growing quieter, and the voices dying away. I can see through the fence the colors and shapes of people ambling away in different directions. A short brown woman wearing a blue traffic vest and carrying a megaphone trudges bravely on, chanting, pulling about seven marchers in tow. A trickle of ones and twos and threes wearing street clothes follow on more slowly behind, quiet. Suddenly, there's a great commotion and lots of yelling. A tall, skinny, pale, feminine form wearing short runner shorts and bright tank top with a number placard races along the outside of the fence. That was part one. Please listen to part two next time. This is Champagne Song, sentenced to 100 years for anti-fascism.
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2: This is Champagne Song, one of the Prairieland Defendants. Please visit prairielanddefendants.com. This is part two of The Runners. Guards follow, chasing, shouting. Three guards run up to the inside of the fence. Spaced out, they start slamming heavy white sandbags tied off on one end into the fence. The fence bulges out at the runner as she flies past. And then guards are chasing her on the inside and the outside. Before I know what's happening, they're gone. As if on cue, a herd of 20 to 30 runners wearing the same runner's clothing stampede along the fence. Their bodies and faces paint a Monet of blurred colors and shapes and sizes. Big smiles bounce above their cloud of dust. As they pass by, they throw flyers and pamphlets and stickers and newspapers through the fence. First in ones and twos and threes, and then someone turns over a shallow black milk crate, and a flurry of papers cascade out in waterfalls. I recognize a few of the runners' faces as they pass. It is so glorious. I whoop and holler and shout, although my throat is hoarse and dry. The tall runner from before runs back to take a triumphant lap and rejoin the herd. And then the whole group is gone. Flyers and pamphlets and stickers and newspapers cover the ground in reds and yellows and greens with smiling faces and titles and flowery, bubbly fonts so deep that you can't see the dust. That was part two of The Runners. This is Champagne Song, sentenced to 100 years for anti-fascism.
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1: Welcome to the Climate Hour. I'm your host, Bob Grove. Today we're going to talk about the future of the Amazon rainforest and Brazilian democracy. As is often the case around the world, when an elected government doesn't care about the environment you live in, it's not going to care about your right to vote. Elected officials who are more interested in taking money from the oil lobbies than they are in saving billions of people's lives are not going to let something as trivial as your right to vote stop them from getting richer. We're already seeing this in the United States, where the elimination of all federal climate programs is the opening act to the restriction and eventual elimination of U.S. voting rights. Where a U.S. government that chooses to ignore the majority of its citizens that want renewable energy, carbon reduction, the protection of our federal parks and lands. That's a government that will equally ignore the same majority on issues of constitutional rights, freedom of speech, and even their citizenship. Don't get me wrong. If you vote the way they want, your vote will be counted. If you vote in a state that supports common sense climate policies, your vote will be delayed, lost, or disqualified. Brazil faces similar challenges where one party wants to extract and exploit the environment while another is more likely to preserve and sustain it. Unlike the United States, Brazil is home to one of the 9 global climate tipping points. And by global climate tipping point, scientists mean an ecosystem that is so significant to the Earth's weather systems that its collapse will lead to the inevitable global change of Earth's weather and food systems. That global climate tipping point is the Amazon rainforest. The Amazon rainforest is not only one of the Earth's largest natural sequestration engines, removing carbon from the air, but its natural transpiration, that's the evaporation of moisture from its leaves. This transpiration drives rainfall thousands of miles away, including throughout the United States Midwestern region. The Amazon rainforest is not only threatened by global warming, but it's also threatened by deforestation. Brazil's adoption of common sense forest management and climate policies have the potential to save the Amazon. Its continued deforestation has the potential to turn far-flung regions, including the United States Midwest, into deserts. We're joined today on Zoom by Claudio Angelo. Claudio is the International Policy Coordinator at the Observatorio do Clima, Brazil's climate observatory, composed of a network of over 170 civil society organizations. Claudio has worked as an environmental journalist for over 2 decades. He's a former science editor at the newspaper Folha de São Paulo and has published in Nature Magazine and Scientific American. His 2016 book titled The Death Spiral, How Humanity Altered the Climate Machine, was awarded as Science Book of the Year in Brazil. His latest book is The Silence of the Chainsaw, When Brazil Decided to Save the Amazon. Hola, Claudio.
2: Hey, Bob. Thanks for having me.
1: How important is the Amazon rainforest to Brazil?
2: Well, the Amazon is about half of the Brazilian territory, so it's a huge chunk of the country. The Amazon is responsible for basically the rain we get in most of Brazil, including, you know, the areas where our agriculture is mostly done. It's the Midwest Brazil and the southeast part of the country. So and of course the Amazon has a huge cultural importance to Brazil. It's the home of several dozens of indigenous peoples with more than 200 native languages. So it's an unbelievable richness of culture and history. We have ancient archaeological sites and, of course, a biodiversity that is worth on its own. So it's quite crucial for Brazil that this region exists and that it's able to keep the forest it has. It's still mostly forested. We have lost about 20-something percent of the native vegetation. That's a good 800,000 square kilometers that we lost, most of it in the last 50 years, in my lifetime, basically. So it's really, really a special and vital place for Brazil and for not only Brazil, for the whole of South America. And as you were saying in your introduction, to the whole world, because it's just too big not to be missed if it was gone.
1: Is the average Brazilian aware of the Amazon's importance on a global climate system basis?
2: That's a good question. Yes and no. People are usually aware of the importance of the Amazon. Better educated people know about the link between the Amazon and the rains that feed our agriculture and our electricity system, because Brazil has a lot of hydropower dams, and those dams are fed by rivers, which are fed by the moisture, the rain that comes from this huge chunk of the country. The average Brazilian would go as far as, you know, having a grasp about the importance of this region to the global climate.
1: I was looking at your greenhouse gas emission estimation system, which has a lot of data tracking emissions in Brazil over the last 30 years. I noticed there's a sector called change of land and forest use, and that sector is consistently Brazil's largest emitter. But, I mean, this surprises me. I mean, we're talking about 2 to 5 times more emissions than agriculture or energy, 10 to 15 times more emissions than the industrial sector. What is change of land and forest use, and why is it such a large emitter?
2: It's deforestation. Put it simply, deforestation, it responds for about half of our gross carbon emissions every year. Brazil, even though in the last 4 years has reduced the rate of deforestation, both in the Amazon and in our other critically endangered biome, the Cerrado, which is Brazil's central savanna, which is probably the big ecosystem in the world that has been has seen the fastest rate of destruction. Half of the Cerrado was gone in like 50 years, compared to about 20% of the Amazon. So we are, even though we did reduce deforestation, we are still the country in the world that cuts down more forests in an absolute basis every year. So, and our electricity system, and that's an important difference to places like the US, Canada, Europe, China, basically everywhere except for Congo and Indonesia, our electricity system is mostly renewable. About 90% of Brazil's electricity comes either from, you know, those new renewables, solar, wind, or hydropower, which leaves us with big emissions from greenhouse gas burning in transportation. But that's nothing compared to what we lose every year and we emit every year in greenhouse gases from cutting down forests and savannas in this country. It's like a billion tons, gross tons of carbon dioxide every year.
1: You've mentioned 20% of the forest gone a couple times. I've talked to other scientists on the show about the Amazon, and they seem to think that if we reach 24-25% deforestation, that the forest will collapse. At that point, it's no longer able to stabilize its own ecosystem, and the trees will just naturally start dying because, you know, there's not enough transpiration to keep the whole thing going. Is that what you're seeing?
2: Unfortunately, yes, but fortunately not all over the place. One specific portion of the Amazon, that's the southwest of the biome, is already a net source of greenhouse gases. What's been happening is, in this particular area, the dry season is longer. We are getting more fires. The fire season is longer. We're getting more intense fires. And in El Nino years, like the one we had a couple of years ago, 2023, 2024, and we are about to get this year, we get so much burning that the forest is just not able to recover before it's hit again by fire. So what happens is when you look at the carbon balance over a period of time in this area, you get net emissions.
1: My perception is that a lot of the deforestation is driven by the cattle industry wanting to increase cattle production and beef exports. Is that true?
2: Most of it, and it's a complicated reality, because a lot of the deforestation we get in the Amazon today is not done by those cattle industries or by soybean farmers to export. It's done by criminal gangs whose goal is to seize the largest possible area of public land in order to, you know, cut down the forest and sell it later. Because the way it works in Brazil, 1 hectare of land with forest will be sold for X dollars, and 1 hectare of land without forest with pasture is worth at least 5 times more. So it's big money being made by those gangs. But of course, the product of this theft of public property is it always ends up in the hands of a cattle rancher. So it is fair to say that ranching is the key driver of deforestation, because it's the key activity that uses the land where you had rainforest. And it's much more than agriculture. You also get deforestation for grain in Brazil. And there is a critical thing going on here today, which is the soy moratorium. 20 years ago, there was a voluntary agreement by those big soybean traders not to buy soybeans from recently deforested areas in the Amazon. And that deal was undone this year, 2026. Because of the and that's when we start to get into Brazilian politics. Some state governors in some Amazonian states passed legislation punishing farmers that met the demands of the soy moratorium. Weird as it seems, and especially if you consider the fact that, you know, the right wing in Brazil takes pride on being very liberal on the economy. but at the same time, those very liberal people are not allowing farmers to adhere to voluntary environmental agreements. So they're being punished with extra tax. And in the end, this legislation has led to farmers disengaging and to industries disengaging from the soy moratorium. So even though we do have deforestation for soy, corn, cotton, most of it is still done for cattle ranching.
1: The upcoming Brazilian elections, how will they affect the future of the Amazon?
2: Two ways. First, by affecting the future of Brazilian democracy. It's no secret that one of the front runners is the son of a guy who is arrested for trying to stage a coup in Brazil. And that's an important difference between Brazil and the United States, by the way. We did arrest the guy who tried to stage a coup. But it's his kid running for president today. The way things work here in the parliament, we have a majority of either right or far right parties in both houses. So if Mr. Bolsonaro Jr. gets elected, he will have a parliamentary majority. Not only that, he will be able to nominate at least 3 or 4 justices in the Supreme Court. Plus, with a majority in the Senate, he can also impeach justices in the Supreme Court. So what is fair to assume is that Brazil, if this guy gets elected, will become a competitive autocracy. I can't go as far as saying like the United States is right now. You still get you still get to vote in November, hopefully. But it's very concerning for the future of democracy in Brazil. And without democracy, without the legislation we have in place, especially after the Constitution, the 88 Constitution, it will be very hard to keep environmental legislation standing in this country. And even with Lula in the last 4 years, we have seen Congress attacking environmental legislation just because they can, because those far-right parties have a majority. So we have a progressive government, but it's weak, and it really can't keep environmental legislation in place. We, this year, Brazil, the Brazilian Congress, completely killed environmental licensing. The president vetoed most of the articles in this bill that was passed, killing environmental licensing, environmental impact assessments, and his veto was overthrown as if it was nothing, really. So it's crucial that democracy stands for the forest. And the other way this election is crucial for the future of the Amazon, of course, if you look at what happened in Bolsonaro Sr.'s government, we had the biggest increase in deforestation rates over a single presidential term ever since satellite measurements began in the late 1980s. And this guy, Bolsonaro Jr., as a senator, has tried to pass legislation basically killing what we call legal reservation. In Brazil, every private property is obliged by law to maintain a certain amount of native vegetation. And Mr. Bolsonaro Jr. Tried to pass a bill in the Senate revoking this piece of legislation. So we have no reason to believe that it will be a government that would do anything different from what his dad did, because the alliances that are being built around his candidacy are the same that backed up his dad. So we have illegal miners, cattle ranchers, those gangs of, you know, loggers and that take pride in portraying themselves as honest workers, but are really into mining resources from our natural ecosystems and really invading public forests and selling it for profit. So this bunch will be back in power should Mr. Bolsonaro Jr. Get elected. And if he gets elected, it will be very hard to predict what happens next. If we will, this may be an exaggeration right now, but then again, we're talking about a majority in Congress and the Supreme Court. So we can't really know if we'll ever get to vote again in Brazil.
1: Do you see a connection between environmental issues and democratic rights?
2: Yes, because if you look at Brazil, the forces that backed up our military regime from 1964 to 1985 were basically the same forces that got to a brief period in power between 2019 and 2022 with Bolsonaro. And it's people who resent the democratic changes brought by the Constitution. Things like it's a constitutional demand in Brazil that private property serves a social function, and it's something those people are not very comfortable with. Indigenous rights was something brought to Brazil by the Constitution. And of course, if you look at the amount of land set aside as indigenous lands, mostly in the Amazon, it's 13% of Brazilian territory. So it's a very valuable reserve of land that those people want to grab to themselves. So I think, yes, it's fair to say that environmental rights and democracy go hand in hand, because, and I think that holds true for places like Colombia and Peru as well, because, and Argentina, because the mentality of the non-democratic governments in the 60s, 70s, up to the 80s, was basically a national developmentist mentality. And you know, natural ecosystems were at most a nuisance, something that was on the way of progress. And I think this mentality has stayed with those people up to the current time.
1: You talked about Bolsonaro's past presidency and his impact on the rainforest. What about Lula's recent presidencies? How successful have they been at slowing deforestation?
2: Well, in the first Lula administration, in the first two Lula administrations, Brazil developed a package of public policy that did manage to bring deforestation down by quite a lot, by 83%. Over a decade. So, and that's, you know, that's a way of understanding how wasteful was our, and how absurd was our deforestation pattern before that. When I began covering environmental issues as a journalist by the turn of the century, many people thought that deforestation was something Brazil was, you know, doomed to live with. It was something people thought that was not something you could actually control, let alone reduce, because the economy had its own dynamics, and of course the area is huge. Inspections are very hard to carry out over 4 million square kilometers, and so, you know, public policies can prevent a disaster, but can't really make a difference on the overall trends of deforestation. And the Lula administrations proved those people wrong. If we had the right set of policies, and if we have dissuasion policies, like you send inspectors to the field and they seize cattle from those illegal cattle farms, all the ranchers in the area will, you know, take their cattle away from public lands. So the effect goes way beyond that specific inspection operation. The other very important thing was to prevent, and that should be a no-brainer, but it took us 40 years to arrive to that policy. You keep illegal ranchers from getting access to credit. And that was a huge thing, because when they feel it in the pocket, they stop deforesting. After that, we lost control of deforestation over the Dilma years, over the presidency of Michel Temer, and of course, during the Bolsonaro years, it went, you know, beyond anything we could imagine. But then, if you do most of the stuff you did in the first time you got to reduce deforestation, you can still do it again. And Lula has just done it again. This year, we will have one of the lowest, and maybe the lowest, accumulated deforestation rate in Brazilian history. So I would say Lula did fairly well. And most importantly, it did it while increasing production of both grain and beef to record levels.
1: You're listening to The Climate Hour. I'm your host, Bob Grove. We're speaking with Claudio Angelo about the future of the Amazon rainforest and Brazilian democracy. You've mentioned the United States several times in context of what's happening. Do you see parallels between current U.S. climate policies and Brazilian politics?
2: Yes. Climate has become the subject of a cultural war in Anglo-Saxon countries, the United States in particular. And in principle,

0: we would have no reason for that to be this way. If you look at the first cap and trade bill in the US, it was a bipartisan bill. After the Tea Party movement, climate became an ideological battleground in the US. Again, for no big reason, apparently, because, you know, the atmosphere is not Democrat or Republican or right-wing or left-wing. But this same twisted ideology was imported by the Brazilian alt-right. And the whole Bolsonaro movement is also based on climate denial for reasons I can only imagine. And when the Brazilian far-right aligns itself automatically with the U.S., with the Trump administration, we get, well, the results you can imagine. And during the Bolsonaro years, we had climate deniers, we had an attempt to dismantle the environment ministry, a fairly advanced attempt to kill federal climate governance in Brazil, and they did that to a fair extent. Those policies and this governance had to be rebuilt over the last 4 years. So yes, to answer your question, there is a direct link between this far right we have today and the kind of anti-climate, anti-science ideology that's prevailing in the Trump administration in the U.S. today.
1: You mentioned climate denialism. You recently wrote an article on COP Central arguing that U.S. President Trump is not a climate denier. You say he's something worse. Tell us about that.
0: You know, if you look at Trump's obsession with the Arctic, with Greenland, and it's obvious that the Arctic can only be a security problem, assuming that it is a security problem for the United States, if you accept that the ice is gone in the Arctic Ocean and sea routes are being open in summer. And you know, that wasn't God, that was global warming that did that. So, and the other thing is, if you want Greenland for its critical minerals, you are also assuming that those critical minerals will be used for something other than, you know, drones and missile-guided systems, maybe for energy applications. So I think that Trump, and maybe the reason why my friend John Watts says part of Trump's motivations is that he lost the competition with China for renewable energy technology. So what I feel is that, you know, this return to imperial style geopolitics in the Trump era may be an attempt, you know, a huge hedging operation to get control of critical mineral resources for some point in the future where, you know, renewable energy will be the only game in town. And if the U.S. can't compete on technology, at least it will have the resources. But that's, you know, the speculation. I don't know that for a fact. But it doesn't seem to me a typical case of a climate denier that says, oh, no, there's nothing going on in the Arctic, and we can't just abandon that area as we did ever since the end of the Cold War. It's not the case. You know, the increased security issues he's raising in the Arctic are, again, a tacit assumption that the Arctic has changed.
1: What are your thoughts on the recent U.S. military strike on Venezuela and capture of the president and his wife? What are the climate implications of the United States' intervention?

0: self, because and maybe he deserves that Nobel Prize in the end, Bob, because the way this war on Iran changed the minds in several governments all around the world to protect themselves from the volatility of oil prices and oil fluxes by moving away from oil. And of course, we know many countries are doing everything. They're both increasing their own oil and gas production. They're looking for alternative sources of oil and gas. But countries are also betting heavily on renewables. India is performing surprisingly well on renewables. Ethiopia has just, banned imports of internal combustion engines. Ethiopia today can only import electric vehicles. There are very interesting moves in African countries, in Latin America, in Asia, and of course in Europe around renewables, which is something I could not predict before February this year. We knew that China was flooding the world with cheap renewables, but this war, I think, has managed to increase the pace of the adoption of renewables in a way that I don't think even the Chinese could predict.
1: Trump-endorsed right-wing politician recently became Colombia's president. Am I correct? That's the seventh right-wing politician to take office in Latin America since the start of Trump's second term. Is Latin America going MAGA?
0: They call it the blue tide. Unfortunately, Latin America is pretty much going MAGA. And that also has to do with a proxy Cold War between the United States and China. And the elections in Brazil this year are a key battleground, because when Trump begins overtaxing his friends, he makes everybody jump on the lap of China, of course. And he's trying to stop this movement by getting his allies elected in countries like Colombia. And Colombia, unfortunately, Colombia was a leader on environmental and policy, climate policies, on fossil fuel transition in Latin America. And that's all coming undone now during the presidency of this guy, Delors Prieja. Brazil and Mexico are different cases. He didn't get to elect a far-right politician in Mexico, but Mexico is very close to the U.S. economically, just because of what they say. Mexico is too far away from God and too close to the U.S. The Mexican writer Octavio Paz used to say that. And so the Mexican economy is very much integrated to the United States economy. And so Mexico is not as close to China as other countries in the region, and as Brazil certainly is right now. China is by far Brazil's biggest trade partner today, and I don't see that trend being reversed anytime soon. So Latin America going MAGA is also a way for the U.S. to try to counter China's growing influence in Latin American economy. And whatever happens with the upcoming Brazilian elections will be, a key moment of that geopolitical chess game. And of course, Mr. Bolsonaro Jr. has already promised to open up all of our critical mineral reserves to the U.S. If he gets elected. And I think that's a very powerful, attractive to Mr. Marco Rubio to try to interfere with elections here.
1: So let's shift our focus here. Let's talk about the Observatorio do Clima. What is the Climate Observatory?
0: It's a network, a big network. We are today 172 organizations. What we do is mostly act as a watchdog of federal climate policy. And the key thing we do, you know, our claim to fame is this system for estimating Brazil's emissions every year, which is something the government, the federal government, never did. So civil society had to do instead. And by, of course, by knowing how much Brazil emits every year, we can know how good climate policy is, how well it's working, and how far are we from meeting our climate targets. So that's basically what we did up until the Bolsonaro administration, when we also started doing climate litigation, because, you know, the Supreme Court used to be the place where the buck stopped in Brazil in environmental legislation. Right now, we have quite a few lawsuits in the Supreme Court on attempts to dismantle environmental legislation that are being examined by the Supreme Court. Many of those lawsuits were initiated by our coalition. We became Latin America's biggest climate strategic litigator.
1: So the Climate Observatory is acting as a federal watchdog. I've read that Lula's Minister of Agriculture and Minister of Foreign Affairs wrote a letter to EU politicians trying to stop the enforcement of the EU's deforestation regulation. How'd the observatory respond to that?
0: We, furiously. We are basically lobbying, and it's not only us. It's us and the indigenous people's movement in Brazil. We are in full support of the UDR because, and there's no real economic reason why those farmers should not comply with European law. And what happens oftentimes in Brazil is that, you know, the easiest way is to try and use your lobbying power as the agribusiness sector, which has been very powerful in Brazil for the past 526 years. Use their lobbying power to prevent, try to delay, loiter and prevent legislation from being enacted. And of course, our foreign policy will always be very sensitive to the needs of agribusiness. But there is no real economic reason why Brazil shouldn't comply. You know, African countries with small farms, family properties, not very technified. If you talk about, you know, cocoa farmers in West Africa, those guys have reason to lobby for a flexible implementation of the UDR, because they will incur on extra cost. So Europe needs to be wary of that and tailor the implementation of the legislation so as not to put those farmers in much trouble. But that's not the case with soybean farmers in Brazil who have, you know, 80,000 hectare properties. They can do it. And by complying with the European legislation, they will also show to the world something that they claim all the time very proudly, that Brazil's agribusiness is the most sustainable in the world. So yes, if it's the most sustainable in the world, you can just comply with the UDR and you will have, you know, a rubber stamp on your production that it is indeed very sustainable. So sustainable that you can sell to Europe. And if you can sell to Europe, you can sell pretty much to anyone. So it would be a great, you know, proxy for a sustainability rubber stamp on those commodity chains. But then again, it's easier to lobby against it. And if you want it, you want it. And if you don't, you will eventually comply. That's what always happens in Brazilian agribusiness when they're faced with new regulations, be them labor or environmental or whatever. They will push against it and then they will comply. So let's see what happens in the coming months as legislation in Europe becomes functional. But I bet they will comply.
1: You're the coordinator of international policy. I believe that's your title at the observatory. What does that job entail?
0: Lots of meetings with diplomats. We try to shift our climate diplomacy towards preventing this planet from baking under 2.3 or 3 or 4 degree global warming. We are now in the implementation phase of the Paris Agreement. So it's basically up to each country to both implement their already made commitments and increase the ambition of those commitments. Because if we just implement the things we have, we're going to end up close to 3 degrees. We do need to get those temperatures down from wherever they reach in the century as close to 1.5 degrees as we can, because people are dying and people will die.
1: Civil society is fundamental. Can we talk about that?
0: Yes, and that has to do with our previous conversation about democracy. Governments are by nature conservative. And when you have new problems, such as the environmental crisis, the biodiversity crisis, the climate crisis, those problems are quite new. We, even though we have known about the effects of greenhouse gas accumulation on temperatures since the late 19th century, the actual effects of the climate disruption only became evident in the past, I don't know, 50 years maybe. So it's a new problem, and conservative instances such as governments are very bad at dealing with novel issues. That's why you need forces in society that are able to, first of all, to be in the frontier of knowledge. That's why you need science. And also forces in society that can, you know, access the frontier of knowledge that science is bringing and bring it back to the whole of society. And that's why you need a strong civil society, because you need this nexus between knowledge about the novel issues and how to deal with them eventually, and getting this knowledge into public policy. And I think the way civil society has acted in Brazil over the past 30 to 40 years is a great example of how you get scientific knowledge into policy. It was basically a work of civil society to get the new science on deforestation, on forest management, translated into Lula 1 and 2 administration policies to curb deforestation. Brazil is a special case because of Rio 92, the UN Sustainable Development Conference. Our environmental civil society has always been very strong and well-funded and very well-connected to the universities and the press. And that's how we, as a field, managed to make such a huge contribution to the forestry debate. The government by itself would have never probably arrived at this policy kit I was talking about if it wasn't for academia and civil society and pressure through the news media to get those policies in place. Again, it all boils down again to democracy, because in order to have those policies, in order to have those issues tackled, you need a free-thinking academia, you need a free press that's able to put pressure on government, and you need civil society to work as a connection between academia, the media, and officials.
1: We've already talked about your observatory's greenhouse gas emissions platform, ESAG. The observatory has several other very powerful initiatives. Can you talk to us about your Monitor 2045?
0: We monitor 100 and something policies in the federal administration that have to do with climate change one way or the other. So it's transport policy that's important for adaptation in the cities, urban adaptation policies, the way banks lend money to agribusiness, all those policies are being monitored basically to see if they are being implemented the way the government promised to implement. And we call it 2045 because it's the year when we believe Brazil could be carbon negative.
1: What is fakebook.eco?
0: Fakebook.eco is a fact-checking platform focused on environmental fact-checking. Of course, it was quite active in the Bolsonaro administration, where they produced at least one big lie per day on the environment. Not so much now during the current administration, but Facebook will be great again in the election campaign that has just kicked in. So we'll probably see Facebook around in the coming months. Hopefully not in the coming years, but at least in the coming months.
1: Tell us about Eventos Extremos.
0: Initially three people, and we put this band together to play a gig at COP21 in Paris. Of course, we never played in Paris, but we've been, you know, doing stuff ever since. We did play in a big event at COP30 last year. And also last year, we dropped the record. It's called 2 Degrees, and it's around on streaming platforms. And yeah, we, as the band's name already says, most of our songs are about climate change. I believe we are the first, probably only band in Brazil with climate change as the key theme.
1: Well, thank you for joining us today. Where can our listeners go to learn more about your work?
0: Well, our website, oc.eco.br, and we are also on Instagram. That's slightly more complicated, Observatorio do Clima. That's our Instagram handle.
1: And Extremos Eventos, you say they're on all major streaming platforms. Can find your new album there?
0: Yes, the album is on all major streaming platforms. It's called Eventos Extremos 2 Degrees.
1: Thank you. And thank you to our listeners. You can learn more about the Climate Hour at climatehour.net. It's climatehour.net. This is the Climate Hour. I'm your host, Bob Grove.

Memo from corporate headquarters to staff. Notice, the beatings will continue until employee morale improves. That corporate joke would also fit the perverse ethic of the Republican Party's latest assault on homeless Americans. Believe it or not, the party's new homeless policy, officially embraced by the Trump regime and already enacted by 16 right-wing state governments, is to blame homelessness on, guess who? The homeless. Yes, hundreds of thousands of individuals and families living on the streets in our land of plenty are being ordered to go inside, even though they have no inside. But pious GOP politicos are not merely chiding the poor. They are using big government's authoritarian might to criminalize, arrest, incarcerate, and forcibly medicate some of the hardest-hit people in our country. It's a raw, disgraceful example of the aristocratic arrogance of today's billionaire brat class, such as a Silicon Valley Trumpster, Joe Lonsdale. He's been on a sadistic crusade to ban homeless indigents from making alleys, underpasses, and other vacant spots into their, quote, home. A multi-billionaire profiteer of the Palantir espionage conglomerate, Lonsdale lives in splendor in his mansions, but he doesn't want to be bothered by the poor who might be perturbed by the inequality he perpetuates. Indeed, John recently demanded that angry poor people who might pose a threat to upright, uptight royals like him should be subjected to, in his words, public